This is Sally Surin, and today I'll be reading from the Smithsonian Magazine, the June 2025 edition. Institutional Knowledge, Lonnie G. Bunch III, Secretary. Shoring Up the Future. The Smithsonian Environmental Research Center safeguards the vibrant ecosystems and economic power of our coastal zones. During my childhood in New Jersey, my friends and I would explore the undeveloped spots around high-tension power lines that had been left to nature, fascinated by the sporadic pockets of biodiversity teeming with life. I often brought home what I found until the day my mom discovered snakes in my closet. That put a stop to my adventures in biodiversity science. There has been no such end to exploration at the Smithsonian Environmental Research Center, CERC, where for 60 years, ecologists have studied interactions between humans and coastal zone ecosystems. Not only at its main campus in Edgewater, Maryland, on the Chesapeake Bay, but also at coastal tides around the globe. From Antarctica to San Francisco to Belize, CERC scientists do groundbreaking and vital research in coastal zones, home to more than 40% of the world's population and estimated to generate $2.3 trillion annually in goods and services. One focus of CERC's research is invasive aquatic species, which can decimate native fish populations, clog waterways, damage infrastructure, and degrade water quality. Since 1996, CERC and the U.S. Coast Guard have worked to stop these invaders, including ones that hitch rides on ships. The jointly run National Ballast Information Clearinghouse requires commercial ships entering U.S. ports to explain how they ensure that the ballast water below their decks does not harbor potential invaders. CERC's Marine Invasions Research Lab has also discovered new invasive species in Alaska and the Galapagos Islands. When CERC was established in 1965, it was conceived as a long-term monitoring station. A prime example is the Biodiversity Tree Forest Experiment. A study of nearly 20,000 trees CERC planted along the Chesapeake Bay shorelines in 2013 to help determine whether forests composed of several different tree species absorb more planet-warming carbon than single-species forests. Since most forest restoration projects plant only one kind of tree, understanding the benefits of multiple species could transform how we combat climate change and deforestation. CERC's activity also extends to history, archaeology, and public engagement, all of which are on display in its Woodlawn History Center. The nearly 300-year-old building, now updated, houses a history exhibit examining the area and its residents. Its artifacts were recovered on CERC property by volunteers from the Smithsonian Environmental Archaeology Lab, the only lab at CERC composed entirely of volunteers. As we celebrate its 60th anniversary, CERC will continue to provide critical insight into preserving the interconnected ecosystem that sustains us all. The Past is Prologue by Lindsay Cusiak. American Icon, Grand Ole Opry, Country's Crown Jewel, the vaunted radio program put uniquely American music at center stage. On December 10, 1927, radio host George D. Hay announced the end of an hour-long opera program on Nashville's WSM radio. Next up was the much more down-home barn dance. For the past hour, we have been listening to the music taken largely from the Grand Opera, Hay ad-libbed. But from now on, we will present the Grand Ole Opry. It was an inadvertent and fateful christening for what would become a cultural institution and eventually the longest-running radio program in the country. Introducing tens of millions of listeners to a distinctly American-born genre of music. As Hay playfully commented, the Opry offered a stark contrast to other highbrow programs populating the airwaves, swapping symphonies and arias for jaunty renditions of old Anglo-Celtic, European, and African-American ballads played on the fiddle, banjo, and guitar. It was hoedown music, or as Hay lovingly called it, hillbilly music. And with a radio boom well underway, Hay had chosen an exceptionally propitious time to share it. Commercial radio fever swept the nation beginning in 1920, with more than 600 new stations emerging by the time the Opry premiered. But it was not the only barn dance on air, and Hay sought a way to make the show unique. He was known for his theatrical on-air persona, a Morden prude called the Solemn Old Judge, and he encouraged each new Opry band to adopt a comical homespun identity that would charm working-class listeners.
In the process, he transformed BAMs like Dr. Humphrey Bates' Augmented String Orchestra into the overall clad possum hunters, and other groups into old-timey miners or clumsy farmhands. As the Great Depression began, Hay's salt-of-the-earth approach charmed the audience, while WSM made several ingenious business decisions that shaped popular music forever. First, WSM did the unthinkable and amid a hemorrhaging economy, investing $250,000, $5.8 million today, to build a new radio tower. It was the tallest in the country and one of only three 50,000-watt clear channel towers in the United States. It allows WSM broadcast to reach the whole nation. To bolster musicians whose record sales were plummeting, down from $100 million in 1927 to a meager $6 million in 1932. WSM began sending bands on regional tours during the week, creating one of the country's first talent agencies, the Artist Service Bureau. Soon, Opry stars were performing for as many as 12,000 people a day at schools or picnics, Sunday through Friday, before hustling back to the Opry for their Saturday night radio gig. In 1939, the Grand Ole Opry joined NBC's radio network, transmitting the show to 125 stations. It wasn't long before the Opry's successes gained a big-time sponsor, R.J. Reynolds Tobacco Company, maker of Camel cigarettes, which sponsored a USO-style tour starring several Opry stars. Called the Grand Ole Opry Camel Caravan, the troupe appeared exclusively for military members at bases throughout the U.S. and Central America during the summer of 1941, charming soldiers with toe-tapping hillbilly music and comedy from Minnie Pearl. A few months later, following Japan's attack on Pearl Harbor, millions of those same soldiers were now crooning the Opry songs on troop ships and in overseas barracks as they deployed in World War II. The show's new popularity among soldiers spurred the Armed Forces Radio Services, AFRS, to add the Grand Ole Opry to its overseas broadcast in 1943, transmitting the Opry's weekly show to 306 outlets in 47 countries. By 1945, an AFRS station in Munich reported that Opry superstar Roy Acuff was more popular among its listeners than Frank Sinatra. The show even triumphed in the Pacific Theater, where famed war correspondent Ernie Pyle reported that during the Battle of Okinawa, Japanese troops were chanting, "To hell with Roosevelt, to hell with Babe Ruth, and to hell with Roy Acuff." In 1943, the Opry moved into the Ryman Auditorium, the city's largest venue at the time, and still the Saturday Night Showcase, featuring up-and-coming stars like Hank Williams and later Patsy Cline, Willie Nelson, and Loretta Lynn, sold out each week. It wasn't until 1974 that the Opry finally moved into its current home, the 4,440-seat Grand Ole Opry House. Today, the Grand Ole Opry has spent nearly 100 years as a country tastemaker, elevating stars like George Jones, Garth Brooks, Johnny Cash, and hundreds more. Thanks to this hearty institution and contributions by crossover artists like Beyoncé, country music continues to dominate the streaming charts and in 2023 was declared the fastest-growing genre in popular music. As country singer and Opry member Brad Paisley put it, "Pilgrims travel to Jerusalem to see the Holy Land and the foundations of their faith. People go to Washington, D.C. to see the workings of government and the foundation of our country. And fans flock to Nashville to see the foundation of country music, the Grand Ole Opry. A family affair. The Opry thrives on a network of stars invited to join its ranks. Here are four of the longest-serving members. By Teddy Brokaw. Member for 56 years, Bill Monroe. It's often been said that if there was a Mount Rushmore of the Opry, Bill Monroe's face would be featured. In 1938, the mandolinist formed the Bluegrass Boys, a group so essential in the development of the style that it would ultimately give the genre its name. So popular was the group's music on the weekly radio program that the show's manager once told Monroe, "If you ever leave the Opry, you'll have to fire yourself." Monroe, who died in 1996, helped launch the careers of other Opry legends like Flatten Scruggs and also inspired trailblazers far beyond the country music world. Elvis covered his Blue Moon of Kentucky, and Jerry Garcia traveled with Monroe's tour before forming the Grateful Dead. Member for 57 years, Jeannie Seely.
From the time she was tall enough to reach the dial of the family radio, Jeannie Seely had dreams of the Grand Ole Opry. After a series of hits in her signature country soul style, Seely was inducted into the Opry at age 27. She pushed its boundaries from the outset, helping to bring down the gingham curtain, the show's requirement that female performers wear long dresses, by refusing to comply unless the rules were enforced on the audience as well. Seely repaid the Opry with a devotion that persists today, holding the record for appearances with over 5,000. When the Opry House flooded and waters destroyed Seely's home in 2010, she still performed in borrowed clothes. Member for 60 years, Loretta Lynn. For six decades, Loretta Lynn, the coal miner's daughter, constantly propelled the genre forward. Her hardscrabble upbringing in Kentucky, immortalized in her autobiography and its film version, starring Sissy Spacek as Lynn in an Oscar-winning role, seemed to drive her unapologetic approach to music. Hits like The Pill, which in 1975 stood as one of the first songs to tackle the use of birth control, nearly caused her to be banned from the Opry. A defiant Lynn played The Pill three times during one Opry show and told media, "If they hadn't let me sing the song, I'd have told them to shove the Grand Ole Opry." Lynn died in 2022. Member for 63 years, Bill Anderson. The longest tenured member of the Opry, Whispering Bill Anderson began his adult life on an entirely different path, turning down an offer to attend the Chicago Cubs training camp as a pitching prospect to attend the University of Georgia. As a journalism student there, Anderson availed himself of a half-built college television studio to record City Lights, which quickly became a smash hit for country star Ray Price in 1958. Anderson followed that success with tracks of his own. Now in his seventh decade with the show, he still performs at the Opry and continues to release music. Lately, his biggest hits have come from collaborations with other artists, as with Whiskey Lullaby, a 2003 double platinum hit co-written with John Randall for Brad Paisley and Alison Krauss. Dolly Parton, a member of the Grand Ole Opry for 56 years, first performed on its legendary stage at age 10. Prologue, Art, by Amy Crawford. Divining Woman. A new exhibition brings fresh recognition to a groundbreaking but largely forgotten surrealist. British artist and writer Margaret Ithill Colquhoun was a pioneer of surrealist automatism, creating images from charcoal shavings or letting her unconscious take charge of a pen. Such methods had a divinatory power, she explains, and comparing them to the practices of clairvoyants who use tea leaves and coffee grounds to set in motion their telepathic faculty. While she traveled in the same circles as household names like Salvador Dali, Colquhoun broke with surrealism in 1940 to focus on the occult, a move that may have contributed to her relative obscurity by the time of her death in 1988. This month, however, a major retrospective of Colquhoun's work will open at London's Tate Britain after a stint at the museum's Cornwall branch. It's the first since her rediscovery by a new generation of artists drawn to her explorations of women's sexuality, spirituality, and the natural world. "Over the years, I have followed the path blazed by Colquhoun," writes the British artist Linda Sterling in an essay about the show, and felt her encouragement from beyond the grave. Prologue, Aviation, by Victor Luckerson, illustration by David Perrin. Queen of the Air. Long before the Tuskegee Airman, Bessie Coleman inspired a generation of black pilots to take to the skies. It felt like a homecoming. Thousands of onlookers cheered wildly as daredevil pilot Bessie Coleman arced her Curtiss Jenny biplane into a spiral above a Houston field. The weather was scorching, but Coleman kept her cool as she cruised through loop-de-loops and gunned across the blue skies at 75 miles per hour. The aviator was already a colossal figure to many in the audience. In recent years, her globe-trotting escapades had taken her to Los Angeles, Chicago, Paris, Amsterdam, and beyond. The Chicago Defender had declared her the Queen of the Air. Now, back home in Texas, on June 19, 1925, she was finally achieving her true aerial ambitions as a main attraction in the first ever all-black air show in the state, and doing it on Juneteenth, no less.
I am a native Texan, she told a newspaper reporter, and proud that a Texan is the only Negro aviatrix in the world. While the Tuskegee Airmen have become icons in the history of American aviation, fewer people know the story of Bessie Coleman, the black pilot who charted a course for them and many others in the 1920s. Known as Brave Bessie or Queen Bess, Coleman boasted a fearlessness that made her a perfect fit for a Juneteenth celebration. The holiday got its start in Galveston, Texas, on June 19, 1865, when enslaved African Americans learned of their freedom following the Civil War. Coleman herself, born to sharecropper parents in slavery's shadow, took that promise of freedom airborne. The Juneteenth show in Texas was the culmination of an unlikely rise, literally to the clouds, for a black woman whose courage still astounds a century later. Coleman was born in 1892 in Atlanta, Texas, and moved to the town of Waxahachie when she was a toddler, according to her biographer, Doris L. Rich. Her father, who was part Native American, left the family for Oklahoma when Bessie was young. Money was tight and education was hard to come by. Coleman picked cotton for months each year. After the eighth grade, she worked as a washerwoman and watched over her younger sisters. Still, she yearned for more. When her older brother invited her to come live with him on Chicago's South Side, she leapt at the chance. She went to beauty school in the city and soon became a manicurist. Pretty and quick-witted, Coleman preferred to work at barbershops, where she would charm male customers for generous tips and provide manicures to proud patrons in the front window. She also befriended Robert Abbott, the founder and publisher of the Chicago Defender, the nation's leading black newspaper, who had become a valued mentor. A Defender news item in 1918 praised her as a shining example of a progressive, up-to-date young woman. But Coleman was not content to be a window prize. One day, her older brother John, a World War I veteran, came into the barbershop and proclaimed that black women would never be able to fly airplanes. Coleman took the insult as a challenge and soon began researching where she could pursue training. She found that no white pilots in the area were willing to teach her. Military training was also a non-starter, since the U.S. Army Air Service, a forerunner to the Air Force, did not accept women. So Coleman expanded her vision. She began studying French and saving money for a passage to Europe, where women pilots were not so disdained. Abbott, reportedly keen to mine black success stories to help sell newspapers, urged her on and even provided financial backing. On November 20, 1920, at the age of 28, Coleman embarked on the SS Imperator for France. She would train at the École d'Aviation des Frères Quadron et Le Crotoy, one of France's most prestigious flight schools. Coleman spent 7 months learning loop-de-loops and banking turns in a Nieuport 82, a French biplane used for training. The planes were rickety contraptions with no brakes that belched castor oil and had to be dragged to a stop with a tail skid after landing. Every pilot knew how dangerous flying was, and Coleman herself watched a classmate die in an accident while training in France. But she was determined to prove that she, and people who looked like her, could conquer this new frontier. I thought it was my duty to risk my life, to learn aviating, and to encourage flying among men and women of the race, she said. I made up my mind to try. I tried and was successful. In June 1921, Coleman received her license from the renowned Fédération Aéronautique Internationale, becoming the first black woman to earn the distinction. The license granted her the ability to fly anywhere in the world. Word of Coleman's unusual achievement soon reached the States. When she returned to America in September 1921, she became a full-blown celebrity. A gaggle of reporters awaited her arrival in New York on the SS Manchuria. A series of profiles in the Chicago Defender soon followed. When she attended a popular Broadway musical in Manhattan, the cast presented Coleman with an engraved silver cup, and the multiracial but segregated audience gave her a standing ovation. Still, Coleman remained focused on her craft. Soon she was back in Europe, gaining more aerial training from leading aircraft experts in Amsterdam and Berlin. In the late summer of 1922, when she again returned to the States, she began conducting flying circuses in New York and Chicago, and at various state fairs. Thousands of fans attended the events, which often cost between a quarter and 75 cents per head, around $14 today.
and sometimes included a chance for attendees to go airborne themselves, with Coleman piloting. Her stylish clothes enhanced her showmanship. Her typical uniform was a custom leather coat, shiny boots, and a leather helmet and goggles. Coleman took her responsibility as a Black role model seriously. She hoped to launch a flight school to train Black pilots, especially women. She refused to perform for whites-only audiences, and while her shows often had segregated seating, she wouldn't allow venues to force her Black fans to come through a separate entrance. A movie in which she was set to star fell apart when she got hold of the script and saw that she'd be portraying an ignorant, poverty-stricken Black woman. "No Uncle Tom stuff for me," she told the film's manager as she walked out on her contract. But even with the glamour of celebrity, making a living was a constant challenge. As a member of an ensemble in her early aerial shows, she rarely raked in major profits. Planes were expensive, so she typically borrowed one from a local pilot for her shows. When she finally purchased her own plane in 1923, she crashed it in California on the way to a performance. The accident put her in the hospital for 3 months with fractured ribs and a broken leg. From her hospital bed, she insisted her career wasn't over. "Tell them all that as soon as I can walk, I'm going to fly," she wrote in a telegram to well-wishers. After her injury, Coleman struggled to book gigs and cycled through a series of dubious managers. In Texas, though, things finally started to turn back around. She found fresh income by lecturing on her European exploits, which only boosted fans' eagerness to see her take to the skies. The Juneteenth 1925 festivities cemented her comeback. When Coleman returned to the ground, one reporter observed more than a dozen pairs of hands were outstretched to help her from the machine. For the rest of the summer, Coleman toured around Texas, even performing in Waxahachie, the town where she'd grown up. At one show, she did a wing walk, stepping out onto the wings of the plane while airborne and leaping down to the crowd via parachute. She was invited to meet with Miriam Ferguson, the state's first woman governor, at the Texas governor's mansion. Coleman was planning to transition away from daredevil stunts and towards speaking and building her flight school for Black pilots. Less than a year later, however, tragedy struck. In April 1926, Coleman and another pilot named William Wills were conducting an aerial survey of an airfield in Jacksonville, Florida, where Coleman was prepping her next big show. At about 3,500 feet, Wills lost control of the plane and the aircraft flipped upside down. Coleman fell out of her seat and plummeted to her death. Wills died when the plane crashed into a nearby farm. Investigators later found that a wrench had jammed the plane's control gears. Rumors swirled that someone had sabotaged Coleman, but no further evidence of foul play ever emerged. Freak accidents were unfortunately common in the early days of aviation. Coleman's death had the weight of a national tragedy, at least in Black America. More than 5,000 people attended her memorial service in Jacksonville. In Chicago, where Coleman had first pursued her dream of becoming a pilot, 10,000 mourners honored her coffin ahead of her funeral at Pilgrim Baptist Church. Congressman Oscar DePriest and civil rights activist Ida B. Wells participated in the homegoing ceremonies. The Defender published several obituaries, mournful but proud. Coleman's eyes, one article reflected, were always fixed on the stars. Coleman was just 34 when she died, never achieving her lifelong dream of training a new generation of Black pilots. But her legacy as an aviator would touch many lives. Just 3 years after her death, a Los Angeles-based pilot and aviation entrepreneur named William Powell formed a flight school called the Bessie Coleman Aero Club. Among the group's members was James Banning, who in 1932 made history with Thomas C. Allen, becoming the first Black pilots to conduct a transcontinental flight. In 1934, when Powell published a book about his own aerial exploits, he dedicated it to Coleman, who had displayed courage equal to that of the most daring men. Over the ensuing decades, Coleman's legend quietly grew. When astronaut Mae Jemison became the first African-American woman to travel to space, she carried a photograph of Coleman with her. Coleman also inspired Jesse L. Brown, the first African-American pilot to complete Navy flight training. And this summer, Coleman would be featured in the renewed Pioneers of Flight Gallery at the newly renovated Smithsonian National Air and Space Museum, celebrating her role as a groundbreaking aviator and a thrilling barnstormer. "Do you know you have never lived until you have flown?" she mused once. "Of course, it takes one with courage,
nerve, and ambition. Soaring ambitions. The teenage parachuting pioneer, Georgia Tiny Broadwick, showed that courage isn't counted in pounds. In 1908, a 15-year-old girl named Georgia Tiny Broadwick leapt from a hot air balloon and floated more than 1,000 feet down to earth under a parachute. It was the start of a prolific aerial career. The 4'8", 85-pound Broadwick went on to jump from the sky some 900 times, demonstrate skydiving for the U.S. Army, and inspire an invention that changed parachuting. Born in 1893, the North Carolinian spent her youth working in a cotton mill, got married at 12 years old, and was abandoned by her husband shortly thereafter. When she was 15, she watched the parachuter Charles Broadwick jump from a lofted balloon at a carnival. Hooked, Broadwick convinced him to teach her this act, after which she took his name. At a carnival in Raleigh in 1908, Broadwick performed her first public jump. Soon spectators were lining up to see her fly. Aviation was still in its infancy, and Americans were thrilled about leaving the earth and being in an apparatus that allows you to get closer to the heavens, says Lieutenant Colonel Jessica Brown, a historian at the U.S. Air Force Academy. Parachutists could fall like angels and alight without injury. Not to say Broadwick always landed smoothly as she went through where the wind took her. Once that was through the window of a train's caboose, another time into a cactus patch. Soon, Broadwick became the first woman to parachute from an airplane. In one early jump on January 9, 1914, she sat in a swing that hung from a plane 2,000 feet above Los Angeles, pulled a lever, and dropped. She floated safely into Griffith Park. Later that year, Broadwick was demonstrating parachuting for soldiers in San Diego when she encountered a pivotal snag. Her parachute static line was catching on the aircraft, so she cut it. Free-falling, Broadwick maneuvered her lines to open the parachute. Her snip is often credited as the first use of a ripcord, later patented by Floyd Smith. Growing up in poverty, Broadwick showed working people that the wonders of aviation weren't only for wealthy men. Her skill and courage, Brown says, proved that aviation is classless. Prologue. National Treasure. A Measure of Change. Scientist Charles Keeling's ingenious flask detects swings in the Earth's atmosphere. To unlock the secrets of the atmosphere, first travel away from cities, forests, cars, and people to somewhere the air blows clean. Say the top of a Hawaiian volcano. Bring two round glass flasks, volleyball-sized, but with their air vacuumed out, wrapped in surgical tape for safety. Point the glass nozzle jutting from each toward that fresh air. Now hold your breath and walk at least 10 feet into the wind. Open the valve, let the air rush in, and, well after the hissing has stopped, close it back up. Then you can breathe once you've done all that, says Tim Luker, a scientist with the Scripps Institution of Oceanography. Now you have an air sample, and I'm still amazed that it works. Charles David Keeling established this method in the mid-1950s at the California Institute of Technology. Back then, scientists didn't know how much carbon dioxide naturally occurred in the atmosphere. Measurements varied widely. Keeling cracked how to measure it precisely. Then he took his endeavor to new heights, 11,000 feet above sea level. At a 1956 meeting with a research director at U.S. Weather Bureau, a precursor to the National Weather Service, Keeling made an ambitious pitch, continuously monitoring CO2 using a gas analyzer, a high-tech but as yet unproven tool for the job. The Bureau's new research station on Hawaii's Mauna Loa volcano, with its high altitude and barren landscape, would prove to be the ideal collection spot. Along with that continuous monitoring, scientists would also gather 5-liter air flask snapshots, sampled in pairs, at remote locations around the world, analyzing the results under controlled laboratory conditions. Nearly on the spot, Keeling was offered funding to build a CO2 program. Taking it to Scripps in La Jolla, California, he began measurements in 1958. As months and years of data arrived, Keeling's rigorous work revealed two global phenomena. Earth plants inhaling CO2 each summer and exhaling it each winter, and CO2 levels unrelenting annual increase. The undulating graph marking the atmospheric CO2 concentration would become known as the Keeling curve.
On January 29, 1982, at the Mauna Loa Observatory, an NOAA employee first filled glass flask I-457 when atmospheric CO2 levels measured 341.28 parts per million, ppm. Analyzed at the Scripps lab, this sample also could now reveal CO2's fingerprints from sources like living things, fossil fuels, and volcanoes. In the early 1980s, Luker joined Keeling's lab in La Jolla. The researchers were grappling with major questions of global carbon math, from the ocean to the sky. Activities like burning fossil fuels and making cement release CO2, but only half of the carbon dioxide stays in the atmosphere. Land-based plants and the ocean, to a limit, absorb the rest. Determining those fractions and limits, the mathematical destination of fossil fuel CO2, was a contentious scientific question, complicated by the burning of the Amazon rainforest to clear land for farming. Essential to much of this work was understanding how and where the planet cycles one of its most widely distributed elements through the atmosphere, ocean, and land. Those answers hissed out of glass flasks like I-457, gathered at stations from near the North Pole to Mauna Loa and from the tiny Christmas Island to the South Pole. In his later years, Charles Keeling reflected on the slow-footed public response to growing evidence of climate change. People, he wrote in 1998, should heed the rise in atmospheric CO2 concentration as serious unless proven to be benign. He died in 2005. On June 7, 2022, Flask I-457 took its own last breath on Mauna Loa before embarking on a different journey, one to the Smithsonian National Museum of American History. Curator Kristen Frederick Frost remembers the flask arriving at the museum, perfectly cradled in its custom padding. She marveled at the box's design, made to ship fragile flasks all over the world. "One of my big regrets is not collecting the box. We had to send it back," she says. When the flask took in its last sample in 2022, atmospheric CO2 levels registered 421.36 ppm, a concentration that Luker calls unbelievable. When the instrument first began collecting samples in 1982, CO2 levels had been 80 ppm lower. At that point, the fires, the droughts, the floods, the powerful hurricanes, that was all hypothetical, he says, and now we're living through it. With global CO2 continuing to rise faster than expected, the Scripps team is part of a monitoring effort trying to understand why. The Los Angeles Megacity Carbon Project, a collaboration between Scripps and other organizations, seeks to zero in on the localized sources and forms of pollution in Southern California cities to better address it. Flask samples still deduce sources' CO2 fingerprints. "It's almost like a crystal ball, the glass flask," Luker says. "It's just stunning that such a simple invention could have such a profound effect." Prologue preservation. Counterculture. The last of Woolworth's iconic lunch spots reinvents itself, by Katya Kengel. When its first lunch counter opened in New Albany, Indiana, around 1923, the F.W. Woolworth Company was already known for innovation. Founded by Frank Winfield Woolworth in New York in 1879, the retail chain sold staple items from pencils to baseballs at low prices, often just a nickel or a dime, a revolutionary concept that helped Woolworth expand to 5,500 five-and-dime stores nationwide at its peak. Then the company took the concept a step further by offering shoppers an affordable meal. A 1939 menu featured cubed minute steak, pan gravy, and buttered beets with a roll and French fries for 25 cents, about $5.68 today. Like many public spaces in the mid-1900s, some lunch counters were subject to Jim Crow laws and thereby inadvertent political crucibles. In 1960, four black college students in Greensboro, North Carolina, launched a sit-in at a Woolworth's lunch counter to protest segregation. The sit-in spread to more than 100 cities, and within 6 months, the Greensboro lunch counter, now part of the Smithsonian's National Museum of American History, was desegregated. Woolworth's dominance was challenged by a boom in discount retailers, and by 1997, the company closed its 400 remaining U.S. stores. The last operating lunch counter in Bakersfield, California, no longer owned by Woolworth, closed in 2022.
However, this month, that counter in Bakersfield, seen above in the 1990s, is reopening, serving hot meals again after renovations by husband and wife owners Emily and Sherrod Waite, who have installed images of historical sit-ins above the luncheonette, as well as landmark pieces by artists of color from the 1930s to today. The kitchen equipment is all original and still functioning, albeit with some challenges. The Waites also reupholstered the built-in red lunch stools in the original teal and peach color scheme and removed the laminate floor to uncover a charming terrazzo tile. And although it isn't original, they're keeping the sign over the door that reads Visit Woolworth's Luncheonette, added in the 1960s. It's iconic to locals, and the Waits would not dare mess with it. I think the whole community would probably hang us out to dry if we replaced it, because they love that so much, Emily says. Prologue, Origins, by Heidi House. A Helping Hand. From Ancient Egypt to the Engineering Lab, a Brief History of the Artificial Limb. The world's oldest known prosthesis is a superbly sculpted 3,000-year-old wooden toe. Discovered in the late 1990s in the tomb of Tabakenetmut, an Egyptian priest's daughter buried in a site dubbed the Valley of the Nobles. The ancient big toe has three parts laced together to flex with the foot while walking. It blends beauty and function in a way that, for most of human history, was available only to individuals of high social status, like Tabakenetmut. In fact, the precious materials and painstaking craftsmanship of these artifacts may partly explain their survival over the centuries. Some of the biggest mechanical breakthroughs came in the 16th century, many building off one another in unexpected ways. European locksmiths, clockmakers, and even gunsmiths used their new techniques to create looks, artificial limbs. The results were artfully crafted mechanical hands in iron, brass, and wood. In most of these devices, wearers used a natural hand to move the artificial fingers into locked positions, then pressed a release button to free them. Scholars' estimates suggest Renaissance elites were willing to pay a jaw-dropping amount for prostheses. One 17th-century example from Germany cost as much as a large farm, buildings, fields, livestock, and all. No need to sell the farm anymore, though. Today, anyone with access to a 3D printer can create highly engineered and artful prostheses. Technological breakthroughs in customizable sockets, where the prosthesis connects to the body, allows users to simply download DIY files from online forums, then print made-to-order tools at home. And the printable devices go way beyond hands. Some are extensions you can mount onto video game controllers. Another device helps you shoot an arrow from a bow. And nonprofit organizations such as Limbitless Solutions are harnessing this technology to make myoelectric arms, prostheses that use electrical signals from wearers' muscles to guide battery-powered movement, available for free. As it opens possibilities for our future, the 3D printing boom is also clarifying our past. Historians are printing models of artifacts from as early as the 3rd century BC in order to learn more precisely how ancient prostheses worked. A German research team recently printed a version of a 300 BC leg prosthesis found in the Campania region of Italy. An American team, of which I am part, is testing a printed 16th century hand to learn about the everyday lives of amputees. Physical experiments examining how wearers use prostheses are unthinkable for oh-so-breakable artifacts. But cheap plastic models? Break one? Print another. And printable files of ancient prostheses, once made, can be shared. This would have shocked the social elites who once wore them. For the first time in the long history of these artifacts, 3D printing holds a tantalizing promise. Anyone can have one. Out on a limb. How do you protect an endangered serpent with a special talent for hiding in plain sight? Coiled in the canopy of the lowland rainforests of northwestern Ecuador and southwestern Colombia, the elusive and endangered Bloomberg's tree boa can remain motionless for hours, like a trap waiting to be sprung. The snake uses large eyes in daylight and heat-sensing divots among its lips in darkness to detect and ambush unlucky birds, bats, and rodents that come too close.

visible because of the shades of light in the forest. But the boa's elusiveness isn't just a trick of light. They're also scarce due to a reduction of the intact and flourishing forests they inhabit. This is a tree boa, and it cannot survive where there are no trees, says Martin Schaefer, who leads the Jacotoco Foundation, a conservation nonprofit that has worked with local communities to establish 15 reserves across Ecuador. Today, only 3% of the snake's habitat in western Ecuador remains after the ravages of logging and agriculture. Scientists don't have enough data to estimate the number of Bloomberg's tree boas, but their future, and that of harpy eagles, jaguars, brown-headed spider monkeys, and dozens of species found no place else on Earth, is inextricably tied to what remains of their forest habitat. To protect these ecosystems, Jacotoco has spent 25 years purchasing lands in northwestern Ecuador, guided by a strategy Schaefer likens to playing chess for conservation. As part of Jocotoco's approach in areas experiencing high levels of deforestation, analysts determine where roads could be built. Then the properties are acquired to prevent development, Schaefer explains. The goal is to make these ecosystems inaccessible to extractive industries like logging that threaten Ecuador's 800,000-acre Cotacachi Cayapas Ecological Preserve and similar lands due to insufficient funding and staffing. Schaefer says Jocotoco's strategy has blocked 7 such roads, creating force fields beyond the reserve's borders. Fortunately, saving Bloomberg's tree boa and its fellow forest dwellers isn't just a matter of protecting what's left. Jocotoco is also restoring degraded areas. We are seeing Bloomberg's tree boa return to former cattle pastures and cacao plantations that have been regenerating for around 20 years, Schaefer says. These sightings offer hope that this snake may return to lands it was once pushed out of. Alex Fox. Ask Smithsonian. You've got questions? We've got experts. Question: whatever happened to President Franklin D. Roosevelt's tradition of fireside chats? Francis Gels, Denver. The spread of radio gave Roosevelt the means to have his speeches broadcast into listeners' homes in real time through relatively informal messages he called fireside chats. But while Roosevelt was the first to be able to employ this approach on a large scale, he was not the last. Every president since then has found ways to use the media of their day to deliver personal conversational messages directly to the public. Jimmy Carter once gave a televised fireside chat while sitting by an actual White House fireplace. Ronald Reagan didn't use the fireside title or motif, but he did deliver radio addresses to the public each Saturday. Barack Obama was the first president to communicate with the public through social media, a practice carried on by his successors Donald Trump and Joe Biden. The title and medium may have changed, but the spirit of the presidential fireside chat lives on. Claire Jerry, curator of Political History, National Museum of American History. Question: what are the factors that limit the altitude a housefly can reach? Monica Cartwright, North Wales, Pennsylvania. The maximum height to which any insect can fly is based on 3 factors that change with altitude. 1 is temperature. At a certain point, an insect flies high enough that the air is too cold and it comes back down. The second is air density. When the air gets too thin at greater heights, the insect's wings can't propel it as well in the air. The third is oxygen, which insects need and which becomes less plentiful higher up. That said, plenty of insects can be found at high altitudes. Insects that live in mountainous areas have evolved ways to compensate for these environmental conditions. Flies have been collected at altitudes higher than 20,000 feet above sea level. Some migratory species of butterfly purposefully take advantage of the lower energy cost of flying at high altitudes because it's easier for them to ride wind currents there. Floyd Shockley, curator of Entomology, National Museum of Natural History. Question: is there any pre-European Native American sites or structures still in use today? Joshua Massell, Collegeville, Pennsylvania. The village of Sky City in New Mexico has been in use since the year 1150, before European contact. It is said to be the oldest continually inhabited community in North America. The native people belonging to the Acoma Pueblo tribe, who live there today, are believed to have descended from the early

0: Puebloans, Mogollon, and other ancient peoples. Sky City is situated on a 365-foot-high mesa, about 60 miles west of Albuquerque. The village does not have electricity, sewers, or running water. To compensate for the lack of these conveniences, the village depends on ancient techniques that were in place before the first Europeans arrived. For instance, the villagers still collect rainwater in a natural hole in the middle of the village, just as their ancient ancestors did. The Acoma Pueblo villages, including Sky City, are the only Native American sites to be designated by the National Trust for Historic Preservation. Dennis Zotig, Cultural Specialist, National Museum of the American Indian. Submit your queries at smithsonianmag.com/ask.
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2: The following is the poetry moment. The following is a poem entitled Working in the Rain by Robert Morgan. Robert Morgan was born in 1944 in Hendersonville, North Carolina, and is a scholar of Appalachian folklore and history, whose novels set in Western Carolina have attracted millions of readers, including Gap Creek and The Truest Pleasure. Sinners make better characters. Working in the Rain. My father loved more than anything to work outside in wet weather. Beginning at daylight, he'd go out in dripping brush to mow or pull weeds for hogs and chickens. First, his shoulders got damp, and the drops from his hat ran down his back, When even his armpits were soaked, he came in to dry out by the fire, make coffee, read a little. But if the rain continued, he'd soon be restless and go out to sharpen tools from the shed, or carry wood in from the pile, then open up the puddle to the drain, working by steps back into the downpour. I thought he saw the privacy of rain, the one time no one was likely to be out, and he was left to the intimacy of drops, touching every leaf and tree in the woods, and the easy muttering of drip and runoff, the shine of pools behind grass dams. He could not resist the long ritual, the companionship and freedom of falling weather, or even the cold drenching, the heavy soap and chill of clothes and sobbing of fingers and sacrifice of shoes that earned a baking by the fire and washed fatigue after the wandering and loneliness in the country of rain,
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3: I'm reading from the April 2026 edition of Sports Illustrated. The first article is titled Dodgers Blueprint. Yes, Los Angeles spends gobs of money, but if you think payroll is the only key to domination, you're missing the truth behind why MLB's model franchise is on the verge of a World Series three-peat, written by Tom Verducci. The idea sprung from a common malady that vexes your average salesperson from Sheboygan: travel delays. While flying 49,141 miles in 2024, second most in baseball, the Dodgers reached a breaking point of spending too many hours on the ground. Whether it was waiting for equipment to be loaded, mechanical delays, crews timing out, or the like, they did something about it. For the 2024 postseason, they booked a second team plane. The first plane would carry only the players. It would leave as quickly as possible after games. The second plane would ferry staff, support personnel, and equipment. The main motivators were to give the players up to an hour head start on rest and recovery and to build more camaraderie. It worked so well, the Dodgers decided to use the two-plane system for all of 2025. Playing in Los Angeles has a ton of perks and advantages, says team president of baseball operations Andrew Friedman. We don't even know where our tarp is. Our games are never affected by weather. We have 50,000 people every night, but the travel is more challenging. There also was a hidden agenda behind the perk, which Friedman shared with first baseman Freddie Freeman at its 2025 rollout: make other players envious of how the Dodgers treat their players. Late in the season, Freeman circled back to Friedman with a report on that mission. Hey, you know how you said you hoped this kind of spread and got around the league? Freeman told Friedman. Yeah, that was our hope. Well, I cannot tell you the number of guys who get to first base and they're all like, hey, Freddie, is it true you guys have a players-only plane? Says Friedman. I was like, all right, great. The Dodgers are the rich Uncle Pennybags of baseball. It may seem they throw around Monopoly money. Their projected 2026 outlay in player salaries and luxury tax is $527 million, or more than the White Sox, Rays, Nationals, Guardians, and Marlins combined. Last year, they paid more in taxes, $169.4 million, than a dozen teams paid their players to actually play baseball. This year, free agent signee Kyle Tucker will cost them more in salary and taxes, $119.9 million, than eight teams will pay their entire roster. They have close to $1.1 billion in deferred player salary they fund. It's this kind of spreadsheet auditing with a neon highlighter that leads to narratives that the Dodgers are ruining baseball and that they are the canary in the coal mine that signals a coming labor war over the game's economic system. Meanwhile, the Mets have outspent Los Angeles in payroll and taxes the past 4 years, $1.69 billion to $1.66 billion, but don't get nearly as much grief as a threat to the system because they haven't finished in first place in a decade. Nobody threw shade at rich Uncle Pennybags when the Padres and Diamondbacks sent the Dodgers home quickly from the playoffs in 2022 and 2023. The rhetoric that the Dodgers are too big and too good for baseball has grown because they won the last two World Series, but only after surviving two 2024 NLDS elimination games against San Diego and a 2025 World Series Game 7 deficit when down to their final two outs with their number 9 hitter at bat. It gained steam this winter when the team addressed its biggest needs, outfield and closer, by signing Tucker and Edwin Diaz to record-setting contracts. They are favored to join the 1998-2000 Yankees as the only teams in the free agency era to win three straight titles, as well as become the first National League team to three-peat. The Dodgers don't hide from such historic expectations. They welcome them. "This is the most talented roster we've ever had coming into camp," Friedman says. "Obviously, there are no guarantees in this sport, but we feel as good as we can about the position player group, and it's the most pitching depth I've ever been around. There is no denying money allows LA a fat margin of error. It can pivot from the mistake of free agent closer Tanner Scott, signed for 4 years, $72 million in January 2025, at least as last year is concerned, to Diaz, 3 years, $69 million. It can re-sign reliever Evan Phillips, who had Tommy John surgery last June, at a salary and tax outlay of $13.7 million on the hope that he throws about 30 innings in the second half of the season. To win back-to-back titles, and three of the past six, however, requires more than a checkbook. Under Guggenheim Baseball Management, which bought the Dodgers in 2012 as the franchise emerged from bankruptcy, and Friedman, who arrived from Tampa Bay 2 years later, the Dodgers have built a culture that is the envy of baseball. "We've gotten calls from agents over the last couple years of guys that we hadn't even expressed interest in," Friedman says. "And they said, 'Hey, my player's getting close to making a decision. He's begged me to just call you.' Before he says yes somewhere else, he wants to know if you would have any interest. To me, it speaks volumes to the culture that's been created. We've talked about this for 10 plus years now, how the real guiding light principle for us is trying to become a destination spot, where our own players don't want to leave, and players from other organizations want to come. Obviously, it's easy to set our goals to win a championship, but we feel like creating that culture not only attracts and retains star-level players, but also helps get the most out of their ability. I feel like we've really gotten to a point where it is incredibly strong. The players-only plane is the can't-miss 125-ton symbol of such a culture." Friedman wouldn't confirm the cost, which is said to be about $7 million a year. He says it's worth it. The rest of what makes the Dodgers is not so visible. On December 1st, 2023, Friedman, GM Brandon Gomes, and manager Dave Roberts met with then-free agent Shohei Ohtani and his agent Nez Bolello at Dodger Stadium. Friedman told Ohtani, "However differently people define our success over the last 10 years, I feel very confident that with where we are right now, our next 10 will be better. And if you join us, then I feel exponentially better about it." Friedman then talked Ohtani through the depth of the Dodgers farm system. "Baseball is designed for us to be at the bottom in terms of farm system rankings," Friedman said. "Picking at the end of the draft, having less international money, always being competitive, and so therefore not really being able to trade off players as they're nearing free agency, and yet we're in the top three, top five every year." Ohtani suddenly stopped him. "How?" Ohtani asked. "It is the existential question to the Dodgers' success. Not how much, but how." Friedman answered Ohtani by talking about cohesiveness and collaboration and the stability and the continuity of our group, principles that apply to more than the player development system. How did the Dodgers build themselves into a destination team, a franchise so attractive that players like Tucker take less money to join? How did they avoid the corrosive elements of satiety and individualism that typically follow one championship? How did they conquer the minefield that is postseason baseball? According to Friedman and key insiders with the team, these are the main architectural building blocks of the modern dynasty. The catalyst. In consecutive Decembers, 2017 and 2018, Friedman pulled off two salary dump trades, one with the Braves and one with the Reds, to limbo underneath the first luxury tax threshold. By resetting the Dodgers' tax rate on overages from 50% to 20%, Friedman saved $36.2 million in the 2021 and 2022 seasons. More importantly, the Dodgers were stashing payroll for a major purchase. "We knew in 2018, in the next 24 months, that three impact players were going to be on the market and at a young age," says a veteran baseball operations executive, "Bryce Harper, Manny Machado, and Mookie Betts. We always felt Mookie was the right guy, largely because of everything we knew about him as a person." The Dodgers did make a run at Harper, but with a four-year, $180 million offer that did not address his desire for a long-term home. When negotiations on an extension between the Red Sox and Betts went nowhere, Los Angeles swooped in and traded for him in February 2020. They signed him 5 months later to a 12-year, $365 million deal with $115 million deferred, bringing the present-day average annual value down to $25.6 million. Betts helped deliver a world championship in his first year with the team. He volunteered to switch between the outfield and infield. "We've had a lot of really talented, impactful players in our clubhouse leading up to that," Friedman says. "But Mookie was really the catalyst that helped push it over the edge in terms of how we prepare, how we compete, and how every detail matters. You know, talking about base running and talking about defense is one thing, but showing the work that is required behind it is what matters. I feel like he was a real catalyst as far as pushing us over the edge to help create the environment we have today." The Hail Mary. The Dodgers prefer contracts with terms of 3 to 5 years to allow roster flexibility and to avoid paying premium money for declining players. "We have been very selective about the guys that we are willing to go long-term with," Friedman says. "And for us, it is way easier if we've had a guy than if we're getting them from another team. There are just very few guys out there that we would feel comfortable making those types of bets with. Mookie was definitely at the top of the list. Freddie was not, only because we didn't expect him to really be available." Like most people, Friedman assumed Freeman would return to the Braves when he was a free agent after the 2021 season. Just minutes before the start of the lockout that December, Friedman, Roberts, and infielder Justin Turner stepped away from Betts' wedding reception to place a call to Freeman. "Hey, we're not going to be able to talk for a little while, so just keep us in mind," Friedman told the first baseman. "Just don't forget about us," says Friedman, but the feeling was that was just a Hail Mary. The Braves traded for Matt Olson to replace Freeman when the lockout ended in March 2022. The Hail Mary landed. L.A. signed Freeman to a 6-year, $162 million contract with $57 million deferred that drops to an AAV of $24.7 million. In Betts and Freeman, the Dodgers' two best players were now also their two hardest workers. "We are very attracted to players who make it a priority to prepare themselves to go win a baseball game that night," Friedman says. "It sounds simple, but I understand it's not. It's not universal. I really enjoy looking out at 3 o'clock on the field and seeing our superstar players doing early work. And then you look across the field toward the other dugout, and it's usually the 12th and 13th position players for that team who are out doing early work. I love that sight every time I see it." Asked to identify an unseen key part of the Dodgers, one of the team's baseball operations analysts said, "The culture of early work Freddie, Miggy, and Mookie have created. They are out before batting practice every day, taking ground balls and doing their glove work. That has trickled down to AAA as well as guys who go up and down. It's an attention to detail and routine that our coaches have mentioned they don't really see any other teams doing throughout the year. It comes down to the culture that has been built. Not the rah-rah culture, but a combination of preparation and expectation from the players to coaches to scouts to the front office. The players hold themselves accountable because they know the ultimate goal is winning championships. Personally, I think that's a big part of what Andrew is looking for makeup-wise in free agency and trades. If we give this guy money, is he going to care less or be unchanged in his desire to win?" Ask Tatin. This is how agent Scott Boras refers to Ohtani. At less than 30 grams in the Earth's crust, astatine is the rarest naturally occurring element on the planet. The rarity of Ohtani is not just that he is a two-way player of unprecedented volume and skill. It is also that Ohtani volunteered to defer all but $2 million in annual salary from his 10-year, $700 million contract, an unheard-of gesture driven by his desire to allow the Dodgers to spend more around him and made easier by his enormous endorsement income as an international icon. Last year, Ohtani earned more than $100 million off the field, says Friedman of the deferrals built into Ohtani's Dodgers contract. "It was to a level I definitely would not have had the guts to propose." The deferrals turned Ohtani into a $46 million a year player for luxury tax calculations, allowing the Dodgers to sign pitchers such as elite right-handers Yoshinobu Yamamoto and Tyler Glasnow and two-time Cy Young Award winner Blake Snell. All four starters pulling down $1.34 billion in combined contracts pitched in Game 7 of the World Series last year. "Shohei," says one Dodgers executive, "changed everything economically. The size and scale of the business exploded." The executive estimates Ohtani generates $200 million in annual income for the Dodgers. Boras puts the estimate at $275 million. "We had Ohtani's market value at $1.3 billion when he signed," Boras says. "The fact is the signings of Mookie, Freddie, and Ohtani are all greatly discounted. Freddie's contract is half of what he's worth. Ohtani offered the Angels a similar deal to remain with them. They passed in part because they rejected the idea of deferred money." In Betts, Freeman, and Ohtani, the Dodgers wound up with three future Hall of Famers and the core to back-to-back World Series champions because their original teams allowed them to leave. The Dodgers had been scouting Ohtani since high school. They knew just about everything about him, including how at age 15 he was so well-mannered and focused that he drew a diagram with 81 boxes in a 9x9 grid filled with training goals and ideals to help him reach the center, where he wrote, "Get drafted first overall." The path to the center included reminders to pick up trash and keep room clean. He's such a neatnik he will pick up errant gum wrappers on the dugout floor. Calm mind, burning heart. Be someone people want to support. And read books. The Dodgers tried to sign him in 2017, only to lose out to the Angels, prompting Friedman's brother to text him, "Nice job selling Los Angeles." 2 seasons with Ohtani have broadened Friedman's appreciation for Ohtani even more, given he has the discipline and the focus to arguably be the greatest player who's ever played, Friedman says. What stands out is just how down-to-earth and normal he is. A lot of guys that are great at what they do have some narcissistic tendencies. He is exactly how you would draw up the ideal personality to match with that ability. How much he cares about winning, how much he embodies that on a daily basis with how he prepares and how he competes. He's got that killer streak in him. The riddle of the Sphinx. What wins in October? It's an age-old riddle that has grown increasingly tricky with expanded playoffs. After the Dodgers followed 211 regular season wins in 2022 and 2023 with a 1-6 record in the postseason, the front office launched a deep analytical dive into what went wrong. "The showing in 22 and 23 was so bad it bothered everybody," says one senior official who worked on the study. "I won't say what we found, but we looked at everything from the roster to how we play to the mindset. The remedy came from within the clubhouse. What makes this team really special is 2 years ago we felt like we needed to pay more attention to little successes throughout the year," says Rojas, who joined the team in a January 2023 trade with the Marlins. "Because this organization was used to dominating the regular season and not getting too excited for little moments within the season that make you ready for what is coming next. So in 23, when we got slapped in the face again, the core of the team understood we had to prepare for October. We weren't prepared for the playoffs." How do you prepare for the playoffs? If you can really simulate a playoff game, it's like taking those games in the middle of the year and celebrating those moments, like you did something, you want something. That's been the culture change. It happened here a couple years ago. Says Roberts of the Evolution, "We didn't solve the postseason, but I think that we really understood that the postseason is a street fight. The regular season is a conventional boxing match. It's an old-school 12-round stick-and-jab fight with your technique. I'm not trying to bang analytics, but analytics and technique is the long game. The postseason is a UFC cage fight, and you've got to get your hands dirty because it's quick. If you don't have that mentality in a 5-game series, you're going home. And that's what happened to us. First the Padres, then the Diamondbacks. There wasn't any fear, and they came out swinging and we were trying to get into the game, the boxing match, and we went home before we knew it." Roberts, too, has been an October difference maker. "A manager's importance rises in the postseason because of the blink moments, unplanned situations that require urgency, not the data-thick staff planning meetings with a room full of people. Last postseason, Doc gave a masterclass in managing," says a rival general manager. "The Dodgers are 24-9 the past 2 postseasons, including 10 come-from-behind wins, 6-1 in one-run games, and 4-0 in extra innings. The maestro." While the Dodgers have a robust analytics department, they do not emphasize it above traditional baseball operations development methods. It's the genius of Friedman that he creates a symphony from among the different perspectives of uniform staff, medical team, player development, and analytics. "These silos cannot exist separately," says one front office executive. Friedman is really good in that space. He's patient. He's not a reactor. He's a problem solver by nature. What we do best is more the application of technology and analytics than just spending our way through. The Dodgers still remind themselves about DJ Peters, a 6'5", highly athletic outfield prospect who dominated the hitting lab by smashing the ball 115 miles per hour, posting outlier numbers on a machine that measures ground forces, and crushing the high-velocity pitching machine. After 5 years in the Dodgers system, Peters hit 197 in 70 major league games in 2021 while striking out more than a third of the time. He's now out of baseball. Says Rojas, "I think the organization uses analytics a little bit more than the players. We have a really old locker room. I feel like we use it, but we feel like it's out there for them to know what we're doing. At the end of the day, we're not following it too much because we know winning is about what you do every single day to prepare. You will see a lot of working on the little stuff. Preparation that way is maybe not as fun as being in a lab and hitting 106 miles per hour off the Trajec machine. We kind of put our preparation more into the little details that we can control, because it's really hard to control everything that is out there. It's not a lab out there. Analytic labs? We have one, but is that the key to success? I don't think so. I think that the key to this team is knowing what you need to do every single day to prepare. The next wave. The Dodgers are not above making mistakes. They traded O'Neill Cruz and Yordan Alvarez for next to nothing. They paid Trevor Bauer $61 million to make 17 starts before releasing him after MLB suspended him for violating its domestic violence and sexual assault policy. Consulting with key players is a valued source of information for Friedman, who doesn't stop there. He says, we try to get as much information as we can from teammates, coaches, clubhouse guys, media, broadcasters, as much information as we can get to make the calculated bet on whether or not they fit well within our ecosystem. And it's by no means perfect, but I think, directionally, it's very helpful in our selection process. By adding Diaz and Tucker this winter, Friedman began leveraging the team's destination status. It's the next layer to the Mookie, Freddie, Shohei core. Edwin Diaz obviously was at the top of our list, he says, but with a pretty low degree of confidence that we'd be able to get him, just because his team, the incumbent, also has similar resources. After the Mets caught Diaz a bit off guard with the signing of Devin Williams, another closer, and after hearing New York was slow to counter a request by Diaz, Los Angeles pounced with an aggressive bid. It wasn't until 2 or 3 days before we agreed that we felt like we really had a chance, Friedman says. Tucker turned down $350 million over 10 years from Toronto to take $110 million less over 4 years with the Dodgers. Our owner's mindset is for all of us to not be flippant about where we are and to do as much as we can to try to maintain this, said Friedman. This is a really special group. To be aggressive, to enhance and augment it, we felt was the prudent play. And the level of partnership and appreciation for our fans who show up 50,000 strong every night and travel on the road, just the passion that our fans have, yeah, we feel immense pressure to pour back into them. The argument of whether the Dodgers are too rich and too good for baseball will be decided at a labor negotiating table. There is no argument about what they are on the diamond, a star-studded team defined by its collective will. The big part of who we are, Robert says, is that we have our guys believing that it's bigger than themselves. In this day and age of self-promotion, a lot of sports is individual-driven. But I think our guys do as good a job as anyone in sacrificing certain things for the best interest of the ball club each day, whether it's playing time, roles, whatever it is. And when you have players like Freddie, Shohei, and Mookie, everyone's going to be following in line. We're fortunate with those guys. The players-only plane grabs your attention, but Rojas, a $5 million utility infielder last year, may be the best way to explain why the Dodgers win. After LA lost to Toronto at home in World Series Game 5 to put them on the brink of elimination, Rojas sat alone in the third base dugout for 20 minutes. I'm thinking, this might be my last time at Dodger Stadium with a Dodger uniform on. Wow, Rojas says. I'm going to be 37 years old next year. I'm a free agent. I don't know if these guys want me back. I was taking a little bit of extra time to reflect on what an amazing ride it was. I didn't want to take my whites off because I knew it could be the last time. By the time Rojas finally returned to his locker, a text was waiting for him on his phone. It was from Roberts. You're in there at second base for game 6. Rojas had not started a game in 25 days. Roberts did not consult the data or matchups. He simply decided he could not bear the idea of losing the World Series without giving one of his team leaders a chance to play. Rojas texted back, I got you, Doc. It was Rojas who saved the season twice in the ninth inning of Game 7, first with his 2-strike tying home run in the top of the inning, and again when he threw out Isaiah Kiner-Falefa at home in the bottom of the inning. When the guys on the team told me, you saved this, I said, no, I didn't save you guys. You guys saved me, saved my career, and gave me an opportunity to play another year, says Rojas, who is returning this season on a 1-year, $5.5 million deal. I feel like that's how we all feel. They give me credit, I give the credit back. That's the reason why this organization is special. We all know that they're making a lot of money, right? We have guys that can win a Cy Young or an MVP. But from my perspective, I don't see them chasing that. I'm seeing them doing whatever it takes for this team to win. Everybody who steps into this clubhouse can tell you the same thing. A month after Game 7, Rojas was sightseeing around the Trevi Fountain in Rome. A man recognized him. Thank you, the man said. You are a hero. Says Rojas, we took a picture, but I've always thought, I couldn't do it if I was on the bench, you know? You really feel like if you join this team, it's for nothing else than winning championship. Next article is titled, What's the Boss? Where have you gone, Billy Martin? The job of an MLB manager is no longer the domain of gruff former players, unless they're also the perfect combination of stat head, amateur psychiatrist, media expert, TikTok adopter, motivational guru, written by Stephanie Apstein. The sound of the wood bat still turns Tony Vitello's head. The new manager of the Giants is trying to figure out where the bathrooms are and what the rules are and who the players are, but he is also trying to get used to the most visceral change of all, crack instead of ping. After 24 years coaching at the collegiate level, Botello admits he will miss the metal bats a bit. But this is so natural, he says. It's a tradition-based sport. That's part of the tradition. In some ways, Vitello is too. Sure, he's an unconventional choice, the first person to go straight from the college ranks to major league manager. But these days, a brief resume is more common than a lifetime of riding the buses and filling out lineup cards in the minors. Of the 8 managers hired since the end of the 2025 regular season, only 3 had done the job before. Only 2 of the remaining 5 had ever led a team in pro ball. Neither Craig Stammen, Padres, nor Kurt Suzuki, Angels, had ever even so much as coached before. All these men will try to tackle a job whose description seems to grow longer every day. The modern manager must navigate a clubhouse and the stars and scrubs therein, keep track not just of whose arm hurts, but also of who is arguing with his wife, absorb and process information from quants and scouts alike, disseminate that information to people who want varying degrees of it, solicit opinions, and then massage the egos of those whose advice he did not take, address the media at least twice per day, take public responsibility for decisions he did not make, and represent a multi-billion-dollar corporation on the global stage while dressed in baseball pants. Oh, and he has to decide whether to pull the starter in the 3rd inning. 7 to 10 p.m., says Atlanta general manager Alex Anthopoulos, feels like the smallest part of the job. The manager might be the most important job in the organization, and we're still not entirely sure what makes someone good at it. Every so often, Tigers manager A.J. Hinch hears from an old Astros co-worker who wants to reminisce about a play he called in the 2nd inning of Game 7 of the 2017 World Series with one out and one of the slowest runners in the sport, catcher Brian McCann, on third base. Houston pitcher Lance McCullers Jr., who bats left-handed, grounded to second. McCann, who was going on contact, scored to extend a lead the team would not relinquish. It was the most valuable such ground out in baseball history, and it was Hinch, then the Astros skipper, who told McCann to go. It's one thing for a manager to call the contact play in July with a guy who runs like an umpire. It's another thing entirely to do it in Game 7 of the World Series. What I learned about moves that are made in the World Series is that you have to make those moves long in advance, says Hinch, meaning you have to be in front of that decision by how you prepare your players and how you set the foundation of how you're going to play and the why behind it. You're always preparing for future decisions by the decisions you make today. Rangers GM Chris Young estimates in-game decision-making constitutes 10 to 15% of a manager's job. That figure might be on the decline as new rules, the universal designated hitter, the ghost runner on second base in extra innings, the limit on mound disengagements, reduce the number of choices at any moment. In a lot of ways, it's more checkers than it is chess, says White Sox assistant GM Josh Barfield. It's taken out some of the strategy. So much of that strategizing takes place long before the game begins. I don't know how many managers just make their own decisions, says Royals skipper Matt Quatraro. He's not even just referring to the front office. There are so many more people involved these days. The research department, the trainers, the mental skills staffers, the bench coach, the pitching coach, the hitting coach. And sometimes he takes all that information and still chooses not to field the best team possible because sometimes he wants to give perennial MVP candidate shortstop Bobby Witt Jr. a day off. A lot of the philosophies are good until you have to actually apply them, Quatraro says, and you have to force yourself to focus on process over result. I think when you're a younger manager, you have a hard time accepting that you could make the right decision and have the wrong outcome, says the 51-year-old Hinch. The tactical moves are the only part of the manager's job that the fan sees. Managers often joke, if I don't matter, why do you keep yelling at me? But before they can pinch hit in the 9th inning, they have to have received scouting reports from the advanced guy on the pitcher they'll face, as well as tendency and pitch shape and swing plane data from the quants. They have to have laid the groundwork with both the pinch hitter and the guy he's replacing. Both need to prepare for their roles, and both need time to tend to their feelings about the situation. In some ways, that's just the same as it ever was. We're still chasing matchups, says Hinch. We've always chased matchups. We're just willing to do that a little more aggressively today than we were. He adds, all the things that may drive the traditional fan crazy, it's actually just emphasizing the strengths of the players. But in other ways, the decision-making process would be completely unrecognizable to a manager from 30 years ago. Reds skipper Terry Francona says that when he started with the Phillies before the 1997 season, there was the general manager and the assistant general manager, and that was about it. These days, teams often employ 50 analysts. It can be a little overwhelming, Francona says. Still, he adds, in today's world of analytics and numbers, I feel an obligation to the organization and to the team not to guess. Does that mean I'm going to make every right decision? No, but I'm going to have a reason. When you forget you're dealing with people, I think you're making a big mistake. Once in a while, someone wanting to talk to Guardians manager Stephen Vogt has to wait a minute outside his office. Vogt is busy crying in the bathroom. It's important, he says, to understand that what might be a minor transaction in your eyes is a huge moment for that player, and being able to have empathy with the most no-brainer option or the most no-brainer DFA or whatever it might be, that's the worst day of that person's life. So he tries to sit down with every player who is getting bad news, and sometimes he becomes so upset on the young man's behalf that even after the kid has left and tossed his glove into a duffel bag, the manager is still recovering from the conversation. I think you create a good atmosphere and a good environment, a learning environment, a commitment, a team atmosphere that leads to success, says second-year Rockies manager Warren Schaefer. That is my main job because I spend most of the day doing it. Running the game, that's 3 hours. I spend 12 hours on culture. Perhaps Vitello's time surrounded by teenagers will help him relate to younger major leaguers. The former Tennessee coach who led the Volunteers to a College World Series title in 2024 is used to the Gen Z attention span. They've been on TikTok, says the 47-year-old. They've got about 20 seconds, and he is ready with strategies to keep his players engaged. Show some videos, he says. Sometimes cracking jokes works. Such answers can sometimes veer into cliche, but this cohort does require different methods of connection. Young people today communicate through their phones more often than face-to-face, so a manager has to be adept at both channels, and he has to account for the anxiety that a digital childhood can foster. Today's player has to understand why, says Guardians GM Mike Chernoff, 44, and you have to provide evidence. The traditional, because I said so, doesn't fly. Today's player is also at least as familiar with most data as his coach is, and his coach better be as fluent in the language as he is. This is how they've grown up in the game, says Rockies President of Baseball Operations Paul DePodesta. This is an expectation. Most people shy away from the idea that managing is increasingly a young man's job. Perhaps because they hope one day to be old men in that job. What I think is happening is general managers are becoming younger, says Francona, and they're looking for people they're comfortable with. But the 41-year-old Vogt, who spent 10 seasons in the majors as a catcher, acknowledges that he was caught off guard by the physical toll. It's a long season, even if you're not playing in it. So he does an Orange Theory fitness class every morning. I want to make sure my heart's healthy, he says. I want to make sure I don't get too sloppy. Young managers do have an advantage when it comes to relatability. The players look at you differently when there's a wider age gap or different experience, or when you've accomplished something in the game, or as you become more notable, Hinch says. His solution is to allow yourself to be vulnerable, he says. I really want them to understand that I make mistakes too, and I know how hard the game is. The job gets harder as you become more notable too. I have to fight harder to stay connected to the thing that matters most, which is the relationship with the players, says Dodgers manager Dave Roberts. The irony is the thing I got into this because I love, which is coaching, is the thing that you do the least of as you climb the ladder. That's especially true for the Dodgers, who with their three Japanese stars have to answer as much to fans in Tokyo as in Los Angeles. But each team and each market brings its own difficulties. I'm not sure all 30 of us have the same job, Hinch says. This has always been the case. Phillies president of baseball operations Dave Dombrowski remembers being a young administrative assistant with the 1978 White Sox, a year after they made a surprise run at the pennant with a veteran team. That winter, they let several older free agents walk, and halfway through the 78 season fired their 57-year-old manager, Bob Lemon, who immediately went to the Yankees and won the World Series. The young White Sox finished last. Dombrowski asked Chicago GM Roland Hemond if he thought he'd made a mistake. I remember Roland said, Dave, it's just different clubs, Dombrowski recalls. When we had the club in 77 over here, we got a club that you could make the lineup out, let them play. Lem was real good with that. Good with the players, good communicator, had a good feel of pitching. But in 78, we had a young club, and he just wasn't the right manager for this situation. Then he went to the Yankees, who were a veteran club, and he was perfect for them. Hemond also used to say that Boston, New York, and Philadelphia are different from the other major league cities. Once, when someone asked why he hadn't gotten the managerial job in Boston, Dombrowski admitted, I think you'd have a hard time dealing with the media here. The candidate eventually got a job elsewhere. The general manager also needs to evaluate himself, says Young. During his first years in Texas, veteran skipper Bruce Bochy was the perfect counterpart for him because Young was still learning on the job. When Bochy retired after last season, Young decided he had enough experience to work with someone greener, and he selected Skip Schumacher, whose year as Cardinals bench coach and two as Marlins manager still make him nearly a veteran in today's game, it can be hard to find the right fit, says one official, because a lot of front offices don't know what they want. They do a poor job of evaluating their own organization, he continues, and they choose a manager who does not fit the club. At least one team this winter declined to consider a second-time manager because execs thought his hire would not excite fans. That sort of decision-making misses the point. For example, the official says, in a rebuild, I'd hire an incredible communicator because he's going to be communicating to your players on the vision of the organization and the expectation of the organization. You're probably going to have a mediocre team with young prospects coming up at some time. The second thing he's going to be doing is telling your fan base what you're doing and why you're doing it. Those two skills alone are way more than the grit of like that 2-1 hit and run that you called in the seventh inning. After the worst year in Major League history, a 2024 season in which they went 41-121, the White Sox tried to be honest with themselves about what they needed. Will Venable, who had spent 3 years coaching with the Cubs, two as the Red Sox bench coach, and another season as the Rangers associate manager, seemed like someone who could handle multiple iterations of the same team. We wanted somebody that was going to be good for when he was hired, like in a rebuild or whatever you want to call it, and for when we're good, Barfield says. So there were some guys that we interviewed and we were like, man, this guy would be awesome if we were ready to win right now. But you don't want to have to fire him in 2 years. In Anthopoulos' first year as GM for the Blue Jays in 2010, he looked around the division and saw Francona managing the Red Sox, Buck Showalter managing the Orioles, Joe Girardi managing the Yankees, and Joe Maddon managing the Rays. There's a wow factor, Anthopoulos recalls. He looked at hiring a manager like courting a free agent player. You go after a superstar. Only as he got older did he realize Bryce Harper was always Bryce Harper. Brian Snitker wasn't always Brian Snitker. Until, after 4 decades in the organization, he finally got a chance to manage and won 6 divisions in a row and a World Series, Anthopoulos says. And all of a sudden, he's one of the best managers in the game. So how do you find Snitker before he's Snitker? You run through in-game situations, of course. You ask for strengths and weaknesses. You check references. Some teams ask candidates about their favorite leadership books. They don't expect an encyclopedic knowledge of the genre, but they figure you can't be very serious about the position if you haven't consulted any of the literature. Good answers might include The 5 Dysfunctions of a Team by Patrick Lencioni, Dare to Lead by Brené Brown, or The 5th Discipline by Peter Senge. They want to try to predict how he will handle pressure, not just the pressure of high-stakes games, but also the pressure of a disappointing season. Young says one of the best pieces of advice he got when embarking on his first managerial search was to hire someone he liked being around. The Guardians' process had become legendary throughout the game. Chernoff and President of Baseball Operations Chris Antonetti put Vogt through 28 hours of interviews over the course of 2.5 weeks. They grew so close during that period, Vogt says, that after one call, his wife Alyssa turned to him and said, "You better win this." By then, he was in good shape. 5 minutes into their first Zoom call, Chernoff says he texted Antonetti, "Are you seeing what I'm seeing?" Antonetti responded, "Yes." The Guardians have compiled a detailed profile describing what they're seeking. Chernoff categorizes it generally as personal factors, interpersonal factors, and cognitive factors. It's hard to find someone who checks every box, and in fact, they never do. That's why you do crazy interviews, he says, because the other thing they are looking for is someone they can coach. They see a failed manager as not only a failure of hiring on their part, but also a failure of development on their part. And it's a two-way street, Chernoff says. Voter is developing us too. We are becoming better. Vogt often jokes with Chernoff and Antonetti. "You know so much about me after that interview process that if you don't like my decision, that's on you." Chernoff agrees. It is. Dombrowski long kept a file of people he thinks might be interesting managerial candidates someday, but even that extensive list sometimes misses people. Between the time when Rob Thompson joined the Yankees' major league coaching staff in 2008 and when Dombrowski promoted him to Phillies manager in 2022, Thompson has made the playoffs 4 times and won a pennant. Dombrowski hired 3 skippers during his tenure running the Tigers and then the Red Sox. Thompson was available every time. Dombrowski never considered him. "It's apparent we were underestimating his ability to do the job," he says. Indeed, many of the very traits that make Thompson such a good manager made him hard to identify as a potential manager. A quiet steadiness, an emphasis on the needs of others, often to his own detriment, a focus on doing the job instead of making sure everyone noticed that he's done the job. Maybe the industry missed those qualities because we forgot those were important, muses Hinch. So what exactly are they looking for? In a sport that can increasingly slap a number on every player, teams still aren't quite sure. At the end of the day, there's only one guy on the mound, there's only one guy in the box, there's only one guy standing at his position, Anthopoulos says. So it's just much easier to quantify. Sometimes the old school background is important. I'm glad I had the journey I did because it allowed me to make some mistakes that weren't on SportsCenter, says Francona, who helmed teams from rookie ball and double A to the Dominican Winter League before working his way up in the majors as a coach. He also values the time he spent with less talented players, which helps him appreciate what he sees every day now. And he needed to fail in his first shot with the Phillies before he could succeed. Sometimes teams bet on the person instead of on the resume. I know I came into the business in a unique manner, says Hinch, who became the Diamondbacks Director of Player Development a year after retiring as a player, and then got his first managerial gig straight from that role. Arizona fired him a year later, and he only found success in his second go-round with the Astros. But that didn't mean that experience didn't matter. It just meant that I was starting behind. He adds, the things that veteran managers have brought to the game are still very valuable, and you can't get them any other way than what Boch got it and Snit and two-time manager and current Giants infield coach Ron Washington. And sometimes they're just making their best guess. Of the five new guy first-timers, two or three probably are going to be good, and two or three probably are going to suck, says an official, just like the old-timers. The Giants are betting Vitello will fall in the former category. If we're really being honest with ourselves, there's going to be some things that he just can't know until he's here and experiences them, says GM Zach Manasian. But also, we talk about being willing to zig when others are zagging. Tony will bring a fresh perspective, and he's got a great group around him. I give him a lot of credit for the coaching staff that he's built, including Washington and former Padres manager Jace Tingler. I think hopefully they can fill in some of the gaps and then help him just accentuate his strengths. At the annual Cactus League Media Day, the Giants contingent was posted alongside the Brewers. After Vitello took close to an hour's worth of questions, he approached Brewers manager Pat Murphy, perhaps the only person in the league whose background even remotely resembles his own. Murphy, who spent two decades at Notre Dame and Arizona State, had been in the majors for 14 years before he was named Brewers manager for 2024. I was certainly not ready coming out of college, Murphy said. I needed to be more mature, needed to understand the game at the major league level. Yeah, it's a whole different game. Still, he believes Vitello is ready. At his left, Vitello grinned. Sir, he said, can I ask you how the heck you coach the pro game?
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4: The next is the poetry moment. This poem by Robert Kinsley is entitled A Walk Along the Old Tracks. When I was young, they had already been abandoned for years, overgrown with sumac and sour apple, the iron scrapped, the wood long gone for other things. In summer, my father would send us along them to fetch the cows from the back pasture, a long walk to far-off place, it seemed, for boy so young. Lost again for a moment in that simple place, I fling apples from a stick and look for snakes in the gullies. There is a music to the past, the sweet tones of perfect octaves, even though we know it was never so, never so, never so. My father had to sell the farm in that near-perfect time, and once old Al Schott

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0: 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It is a safe place to share ideas, thoughts, and feelings, as all information shared is confidential. 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Again, that's Anthony Griffin at 216-658-4675. Staying Connected. The Staying Connected group is a monthly meeting held for 6 months for clients that have completed the Vision of Success program. Staying Connected gives clients additional opportunities to hear from speakers and receive ongoing support from their peers who are sharing similar experiences. Contact Stephanie O'Donnell at 216-658-4679 for more info. Here at the Cleveland Site Center, we are dedicated to bring you the latest daily news. 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

This is Sally Surin, and today I'll be reading from Scientific American, the April 2026 edition, continuing the innovations in kidney disease. Stopping an autoimmune attack. IgA nephropathy, a frequent cause of kidney failure, is underdiagnosed. New treatments mean it's more important now to find those who will benefit, by Charles Schmidt. The man in his 50s arrived at Eli Kalopouros' office carrying a sheaf of medical records. They contained years' worth of laboratory test results that showed microscopic traces of blood in his urine. Kalopouros, a nephrologist at the University of Pennsylvania's Perelman School of Medicine, wasn't the first kidney specialist he had consulted about the problem. "I don't want to have blood in my urine," the man said. "I don't know what's going on." Kalopouros suspected the cause, but it took a kidney biopsy done in 2024 to confirm it. Her patient had IgA nephropathy, IgAN, an autoimmune disease that is an important cause of kidney failure. IgAN is far from the most common cause of kidney disease, but up to 40% of people who have it will eventually require dialysis or a kidney transplant. Kalopouros' patient was diagnosed while he was still in the early stages of the illness, but that's uncommon. IgAN can develop asymptomatically for years, and by the time it's detected, most patients are already at advanced stages. Today, there are emerging precision therapies that can preserve kidney function, can potentially stop IgAN in its tracks. But early diagnosis is crucial. The sooner treatment gets underway, the better the odds that we can push off the need for dialysis, hopefully permanently, says Brad Rovin, a nephrologist at the Ohio State University Wexner Medical Center. Usually an antibody protein known as immunoglobulin A, or IgA, patrols the inner walls of the body's organs, blocking pathogens from entering cells. But in people who have an IgAN, IgA is misshapen and not recognized by the rest of the immune system, prompting an attack against this perceived invader. When defective IgAs and their attackers bind, they aggregate into clumps that trigger inflammation in capillary networks in the kidneys, called glomeruli. Inflamed blood vessels become scarred and unable to filter properly. The damaged kidneys leak proteins and red blood cells into the urine and allow too much salt and water to be retained in the body, raising blood pressure and putting undue stress on the remaining glomeruli. For many, the first sign of the disease is urine turned bright red with blood. That typically happens after a cold or other virus. The virus increases immune activity, which ramps up IgA production and leads to an influx of new antibody clumps in the kidney. This inflammation damages the glomerular barrier, letting blood leak into the urine and scaring the heck out of everybody, Rovin says. Ideally, nephrologists would identify patients before the disease becomes this advanced, but that has been difficult. A simple urine test can hint at early warning signs, but it takes a kidney biopsy to prove conclusively that someone has IgAN rather than some other condition. For a biopsy, doctors must push a needle from the patient's back into one of their kidneys and pull out two or three teeny pieces of tissue about the length of long grains of rice, says Melanie Honig, a nephrologist at Beth Israel Deaconess Medical Center in Boston. Then a pathologist looks for IgA deposits in these specimens. When patients have few to no symptoms, a kidney biopsy seems like an expensive and unreasonable ask, so it's not done as often as a nephrologist might like. In developing countries, the procedure is often not an option because of limited resources. But even in wealthier nations, doctors have hesitated to biopsy people with suspected cases of IgAN because, until the past few years, a confirmed diagnosis wouldn't change their treatment. Until recently, doctors could offer only harsh immunosuppressing drugs or basic supportive care to people in late stages of the disease. Instead of getting a biopsy, patients would be treated as having chronic kidney disease of unknown etiology, says Christoph Kirillak, a nephrologist and physician scientist at Columbia University. They would progress to end-stage renal disease without a proper diagnosis. Without biopsy-confirmed data, it's difficult to pin down how common IgAN really is. Published estimates range from rates as low as 0.06 case per 100,000 people in South Africa to 4.2 cases per 100,000 people in Japan.
Kiriluk suspects genetic factors drive differences in risk across racial and ethnic groups, noting that even in the U.S., end-stage renal disease caused by IgAN is much more frequent among individuals of East Asian descent and rare among African Americans. Current survey data, however, almost certainly underestimate IgAN's true reach, he says, because they miss people who had the disease but weren't biopsied. Kelleporis believes that for every person with a biopsy-confirmed diagnosis, many more have the disease and don't know it. And a significant fraction of those patients, she says, may be headed for kidney failure. She and other nephrologists argue that physicians should routinely screen their patients for IgAN, and it doesn't take a biopsy to do so. One basic screening tool, a urine dipstick test, can detect traces of blood and protein and is very inexpensive. In Asian countries, primary care doctors use dipsticks regularly to look for signs of kidney disease during physical examinations, and Kelleporis' patient was lucky that his U.S. doctors had done the same. Some expert groups in the U.S. argue against urinary screening in asymptomatic people, however. They claim it isn't cost-effective. The U.S. Preventive Services Task Force, an influential panel of primary care experts, has stated that screening lacks proven benefits and could actually cause harm because ambiguous results will lead to unneeded further tests and treatment in healthy people. A growing number of nephrologists, however, don't buy into the excessive harm argument. Dipsticks detect the presence of blood and protein with high accuracy, Rovin says. Jonathan Barrett agrees. Barrett, a nephrologist and professor at the University of Leicester in England, is widely considered one of the world's leading IgAN experts and says arguments against urinary screening are out of date, particularly in light of newly approved IgAN treatments. The USPSTF's latest kidney screening guidelines were issued in 2012. According to its website, an update is now in progress. Dipsticks, however, are a starting point, not a solution. They provide only semi-quantitative information about protein or blood in a urine sample. If a dipstick test is positive, further lab tests to measure daily protein accumulations in urine can assess possible kidney damage and guide the next steps in the diagnosis. One of those next steps, a potentially life-saving one, could be a biopsy. For years, medical guidelines advised doing the invasive procedure only if daily protein levels in the urine reached 1 gram or more. But in 2023, a large study in the UK showed that much lower protein levels were linked to poor outcomes. The research participants included nearly 2,500 biopsy-proven IgAN patients. Overall, the results showed that roughly a third of those with only moderate protein levels ranging between 0.5 and 1.0 gram died or developed kidney failure within 10 years. The finding marked an important turning point. Doctors had previously thought such levels reflected mild or even benign conditions. The standard was revised in 2025. The updated guidelines recommend a kidney biopsy for patients who leak half a gram of protein or more into their urine per day, a value that some nephrologists say is still too high. Kelleporis says she aims to keep urine protein levels in her patients below 300 milligrams. The man who brought his record to her office had test results showing 400 milligrams. When she asked for a biopsy, the pathologist pushed back. But Kelleporis' insistence helped her patient get the biopsy that showed he was in the early stages of the disease. Thanks to newly developed medications recently approved for kidney disease by the U.S. Food and Drug Administration, it also helped him get effective treatment. Previously, patients with suspected or confirmed IgAN had few good options. Doctors advised lifestyle changes such as low-salt diets and exercise, in addition to supportive care with blood pressure medications and, more recently, GLP-1 receptor agonists such as Ozempic, which improve blood sugar control and ease kidney stress, and SGLT2 inhibitors, which help flush out sugar and salt. See Kidney Get the Diabetes Treatments on page S20. If urine protein excretion was consistently greater than 1 gram in a biopsy-proven patient, doctors might add a 6-month course of high-dose prednisone, a steroid drug whose extended use can have terrible side effects, Kiriluk says. Over months, it can cause weight gain, changes in appetite, sleep disturbances, and bone loss, and it elevates the risk of infections. Short-term use of about a week is safe. Patients really hate it, so compliance is low, Kiriluk says.
Many drug companies weren't motivated to come up with alternatives because of the lengthy timelines required to prove a benefit. To pass muster with the FDA, they would need to show that a drug protected against end-stage kidney failure, and most companies are not going to invest in a trial that might be 10 or 20 years long, Rovin says. It doesn't make sense financially. Frustrated by the lack of therapeutic options, the American Society of Nephrology teamed up with the FDA to create the Kidney Health Initiative, a cooperative forum for developing innovative treatments. The public-private partnership proposed a new pathway for accelerated approval of IgAN drugs. Instead of waiting for kidney failure to happen, companies had to show that a drug lowers protein levels in urine by 30% within the first 9 months of treatment, and that kidney function decline slows for at least 2 years. The change sparked a renaissance in IgAN drug development. Over the past 5 years, there has been an explosion of late-stage clinical trials and approved therapies for people with the disease. It has been like a continuous Christmas party, Rovin says. The approved drugs target the immunological machinery that inflames and scars the glomeruli. One such medication, budesonide, marketed as Tarpeyo, won accelerated approval in 2021 and was granted full approval 2 years later. Although budesonide is a steroid, it doesn't affect the entire body like prednisone does. Instead, it gets released only where IgA-producing B cells show up in the gut. Because it suppresses the immune cells that make faulty IgA, budesonide limits the deposition of antibody clumps in the glomeruli, thereby staunching the localized inflammation that gives rise to IgAN. The drug allows other parts of the immune system to function normally, Rovin says. That's a key innovation that keeps patients healthier. Another targeted therapy, sibeprenlimab, Voxiact, was approved by the FDA for IgAN in November 2025. It blocks faulty IgA in a different way, Rovin says. Sibeprenlimab inhibits an immune protein called APRIL for a proliferation-inducing ligand. Ordinarily, APRIL coordinates with B cells to ensure that IgA antibodies are properly balanced for everyday defenses. But when IgAN patients face a routine infection, the protein starts pushing B cells to crank out the antibodies, which, because they're abnormal in people with the illness, go on to form toxic clumps. Sibeprenlimab blocks that process. It inhibits APRIL, slashing IgA production, so that fewer clumps lodge in the kidneys. During their respective clinical trials, targeted budesonide and sibeprenlimab both decreased urine protein levels by 31 to 60%. How well these changes keep kidney failure and dialysis at bay must still be determined. Companies are following treated patients over time. But Bharat says that improvements in the therapeutic landscape already compel a rethinking of screening for kidney diseases, especially in young adults. For many people in their 30s and 40s, early detection and the new medications could keep their kidneys healthy enough to stave off dialysis and kidney transplants. We need to get these new drugs to people as quickly as possible so we can protect kidney functioning, he says. Teleporis agrees. After her patient went on targeted budesonide, his urinary protein level dropped to 50 milligrams, a tremendous response, Kelleporis says. Now we have an opportunity to modify progression of the disease. Our goal is to shut dialysis units down. Kidneys get the diabetes treatment. Three different classes of diabetes medication are revolutionizing the prognosis of patients with chronic kidney disease. By Tara Hale. More than 1 in 7 people in the U.S. have chronic kidney disease, which was the 9th leading cause of death worldwide in 2023. But until recently, just one class of drugs, called renin-angiotensin system inhibitors, had been shown to slow progression of the illness, and even those medications were only modestly effective. For decades, researchers have been investigating whether other types of medications can treat the ailment. Because kidney health is inextricably intertwined with other conditions, particularly diabetes and cardiovascular disease, it seemed possible that drugs developed for those issues might also be useful for halting kidney deterioration. Medications known as GLP-1 receptor agonists, including the blockbuster drug Ozempic, were first developed for type 2 diabetes and have since gained prominence for treating obesity and cardiovascular disease.
These drugs also have begun to revolutionize treatment for chronic kidney disease. They're not the only ones. A drug called finerenone, part of a drug class called mineralocorticoid receptor antagonists, MRAs, and another group of medications, inhibitors of protein called SGLT2, also have shown success in preserving kidney function. Despite their similarities, however, each of these drug groups works differently. Today, kidney specialists believe it's possible to combine treatments with all three types, together with RAS inhibitors, could add decades to the lives of people with chronic kidney disease. Because kidney patients also have heart problems, diabetes, and obesity, the drugs have a chance of treating multiple conditions. For the first time, there's a realistic prospect of actually stopping kidney disease progression, says Martin Tall, a nephrologist at the University of Nottingham in England. And the combination raises hope of the day when the disease could actually be reversed, he says. That's why these drugs are game changers, and the fact that each work by a completely different mechanism implies that they will have an additive effect, because they're not all doing the same thing. Researchers began to identify the mechanisms that drive progressive kidney damage in the 1980s. No matter the cause, diabetes, high blood pressure, glomerulonephritis, autoimmune conditions, or something else, all kidney disease progresses over time, so scientists hypothesize that there must be common underlying processes. If they could find and inhibit those things, they could build the therapies to treat a broad range of kidney diseases, Tall says. They discovered that a hormone called angiotensin was a master regulator of the whole process, he says. Angiotensin can constrict blood flow, prompt people to increase salt and water intake, and retain more of those substances in their kidneys. It is often overactive in people with kidney disease. Scientists therefore developed RAS inhibitors that curb the production of angiotensin or its actions in the kidneys. RAS inhibitors can reduce the risk of kidney disease by 15 to 50%, but they aren't enough. Although they slowed progression, they didn't halt it, Tal says, and they didn't work in everyone. Scientists returned to the drawing board, but success remained elusive. We had 15 years during which there was just no progress. All sorts of other therapies were tried and found ineffective, Tall says. Nothing seemed to work. Then in 2019, results of a trial of an SGLT2 inhibitor drug called canagliflozin were presented at a conference. They were impressive enough that audience members stood up and clapped. The medication initially approved in 2013 for type 2 diabetes was the first SGLT2 inhibitor shown to protect the kidneys. The trial showed those who took the drug had much lower levels of creatinine protein in the blood, a sign of kidney damage. Death from renal or cardiovascular causes was also reduced, as was end-stage kidney disease, which meant fewer people needed dialysis or transplants. The trial was stopped early because of its benefit, Tal says. All the participants in the trial had type 2 diabetes, but the next SGLT2 inhibitor tested, dapagliflozin, in 2020, showed a similar benefit in kidney function in people without diabetes. Empagliflozin followed in 2022. The empagliflozin trial was crucial because it included people at lowest risk, those who had low levels of albumin protein in their urine. Albumin is another sign of kidney damage. That trial showed benefits across basically the entire spectrum of people with and without albuminuria, says David Cherney, a nephrologist at the University of Toronto. The protein that SGLT2 inhibitors block moves glucose and sodium in the kidneys back into the blood. By preventing glucose from being reabsorbed, SGLT2 inhibitors force more of it to exit the body through urine, reducing overall blood glucose and modestly reducing body weight. There was another benefit as well. You're also blocking the reabsorption of some sodium, Tall says. Not only does that lower blood pressure, but it also helps to restore the kidney's natural feedback system for glomerular filtration. And SGLT2 inhibitors reduce pressure in the small blood vessels that filter out waste in the kidneys, thereby reducing stress and cell injury in them. Lowering blood pressure in the kidney eases the physical force that pushes protein into urine, Cherney says, and by reducing that pressure, it also reduces the mechanical distortion, distension, and wall stress on the layers of cells that protect the kidney.
This decrease, in turn, lessens the force responsible for fibrosis, a buildup of scar tissue that harms organs. In combination with RAS inhibitors, SGLT2 inhibitors cut the risk of kidney disease progression by about an additional 30%, Tal says. The evidence shows most people with chronic kidney disease should take them. One study predicted that in people with early-stage chronic kidney disease, adding SGLT2 inhibitors to an existing regimen of RAS inhibitors could increase the life of their kidneys by more than 20 years. It's a game changer, he says. The next drug to shift the landscape of chronic kidney disease came from attempts to halt or reduce fibrosis in heart failure patients. Finerenone emerged as a prominent anti-fibrosis candidate and was approved for chronic kidney disease in 2021 after a pair of studies showed it improved cardiovascular outcomes and reduced the risk of kidney disease progression. Finerenone's mechanism differs from those of both SGLT2 inhibitors and GLP-1 receptor agonists, so researchers were keen to know how the drugs might work when taken together. The results of a study published in the New England Journal of Medicine last summer, testing the combination of finerenone and empagliflozin, have begun to answer the question, and it's good news. The effects are additive, so if you get both, you get about double the benefit of one or the other, Tal says. And again, that's all on top of being on an RAS inhibitor. The exploration of GLP-1 receptor agonist followed. Initially developed to treat type 2 diabetes, the drugs provided benefits in weight loss and cardiovascular health that led to a randomized trial investigating potential kidney benefits. The trial showed that semaglutide, the GLP-1 receptor agonist used in Ozempic and Wegovy, reduced risks of kidney failure and renal or cardiovascular death. It was the first study big enough to show that diabetes patients taking GLP-1 receptor agonists were less likely to end up on dialysis, need a kidney transplant, or go into renal failure, says Mark Cooper, an endocrinologist at Monash University in Melbourne. Then came another study called SELECT, which confirmed this can occur even in the absence of diabetes, he says. SELECT was a large study focused on obesity and cardiovascular disease in people without type 2 diabetes, but it included kidney outcomes as a secondary endpoint. The data showed that semaglutide reduced the progression of kidney disease by 22% across all subgroups of people enrolled. More trials are now underway to look at not only GLP-1 receptor agonists, but also other gut hormones, including GIP. Tirzepatide, the active ingredient in the drugs Mounjaro and Zepbound, is a hormone analog designed to act on GIP and GLP-1 receptors. One ongoing trial is examining tirzepatide's effects on kidneys. Its results may show whether this kind of dual GIP and GLP-1 receptor agonist has different outcomes than GLP-1s alone. Meanwhile, some of the ongoing GLP-1 trials are aimed at understanding how these drugs benefit the kidneys. What scientists know so far is that the GLP-1s are part Swiss Army knife and part black box. There are at least a dozen or so hypothesized mechanisms for how they're improving overall metabolic health and protecting organs across multiple body systems. But there's a lot researchers still don't know. We don't have a really comprehensive, detailed understanding for most of what GLP-1 does, says Daniel Drucker, an endocrinologist at the University of Toronto. The indirect mechanisms of weight loss, blood pressure control, reduced lipids, and reduced inflammation may contribute, as may blood sugar control, he says. But that's definitely not the whole story, Tal says. Other potential mechanisms include increasing insulin production, increasing sodium excretion, and decreasing inflammation. And recent data from a trial that Cherney is involved in called REMODEL show that semaglutides reduces damage to kidney blood vessel linings, decreases the activity of natural killer cells, white blood cells that destroy diseased cells, and increase fat loss from stores surrounding the kidneys. The fat around the kidneys is very metabolically active, angry and inflammatory fat, Cherney says. Getting rid of some of that fat may lead to other improvements. None of these drugs will be effective, however, if people don't know they have chronic kidney disease in the first place, something that applies to huge swaths of the population.
So alongside the development of all these new drugs, nephrologists have been thinking about ways to increase awareness about chronic kidney disease so more people can begin benefiting from these medications, says Giovanni Strapoli, a nephrologist at the University of Bari in Italy. People know that obesity and cardiovascular disease are serious health problems. Chronic kidney disease is just as big, Strapoli says. The problem is that the general medical community, beyond nephrologists, hasn't really grasped the extent of the problem. If that awareness can be improved with broader screening and diagnosis, and if these new drugs can be made available to everyone who needs them, we can substantially reduce the burden of chronic kidney disease and prevent many of its most serious consequences, he says. The armamentarium in the hands of practicing nephrologists today is substantially improved. When you have more weapons, it's a lot easier to deal with a problem that is a potential killer. In a big step forward, the World Health Organization recently listed chronic kidney disease as a major public health priority. The next step will be figuring out appropriate combinations of the new drugs and determining how much those combinations slow disease progression or whether they might even halt it. Because the newer drugs were all developed around the same time, there are not yet trials investigating simultaneous doses of all four classes: RAS inhibitors, SGLT2 inhibitors, GLP-1 receptor agonists, and MRAs such as finerenone. If you can get people to be delayed from dialysis by 10 years or even half of that, that's still an unbelievable victory, Cherney says. Some of his patients receiving these therapies have improved to the point where urine tests show no protein, indicating that blood vessels in the kidneys have healed. Treatments that effective didn't exist before, Cherney says. We need to up our game, Tall says. Instead of just hoping to stop kidney disease progression, we need to try to reverse the process. Evidence suggests that's biologically possible, he asserts, but until enough people with kidney disease have been tested on all four available drug classes, it will remain an open question. Cooper is hopeful there will be a positive answer. Researchers used to believe kidney injury was inexorable, would just go on forever, he says. But now we've been able to change its natural history. Now we believe you can repair a kidney. The science of health? Testosterone boosts for women? Supplements can improve a woman's sex drive, but the effects may be small, by Lydia Denworth. More than 20 years after menopausal hormone therapy fell out of favor, it is having a renaissance. There's a better clarity on the benefits and risks of estrogen and progesterone for women of a certain age. Women are also demanding more attention to their needs. All of this helps to explain the exploding popularity of a related supplement, testosterone. Social media would like us to believe that if estrogen can relieve a woman's hot flashes, testosterone can make her hot in bed. But is it true? Like estrogen and progesterone, testosterone occurs naturally in women and men, although relative levels of these hormones differ by biological sex. Women have about one-tenth the amount of testosterone that men have. Estrogen and progesterone are particularly important for female reproductive functioning. But surprisingly, testosterone is not necessarily any less important, says obstetrician and gynecologist Jill Liss, who's on the faculty at the University of Colorado Anschutz Medical Center. In women and men, testosterone affects strength and body composition. It also influences brain pathways tied to sexual motivation and reward and increases blood flow and sensitivity. We have extremely good data on the effects of testosterone on nearly all aspects of sexual function in women, says OBGYN James Simon of the George Washington University School of Medicine and Health Sciences. When used on the skin in a cream or gel, testosterone can increase desire, arousal, orgasmic function, and sexual responsiveness, according to a 2019 Global Consensus Position Statement by experts in menopause and sexual health. So far, so hot in bed. But experts caution that not every woman should go out and get testosterone. The 2019 paper recommended it only for postmenopausal women suffering from very low sexual desire that causes distress. A 2021 companion paper offering clinical guidelines extended the supplement recommendation to women at late reproductive ages who are unlikely to get pregnant. Testosterone supplements for a woman who might get pregnant are dangerous because they bring a risk of masculinization of female fetuses.
And in any case, treatment should keep someone in the normal range for women of reproductive age for the hormone and not go higher, says Sharon Parrish, an internist at Weill Cornell Medicine. She researches menopause and sexual health and is co-author of both papers. Also, despite the focus on menopausal women in research and treatment, testosterone is really menopause-adjacent, Liss says. Estrogen drops off a cliff at menopause, but testosterone often starts to decline a decade earlier, by the early 40s. In addition to risks to female fetuses if someone that age gets pregnant, higher doses of testosterone beyond typically occurring levels can cause virilization, a deeper voice, excessive facial hair, and receding hair at the top of the head, plus changes in muscle mass. To date, no studies have found associated cardiovascular or cancer risks, but notably, none have extended past 24 months. Furthermore, testosterone therapy is not where clinicians start when treating low libido, Liss says. HSDD requires a full evaluation of possible physical, psychological, and social causes. Standard menopausal therapy, such as estrogen supplementation, can help improve sexual function by reducing pain and discomfort. And additional testosterone doesn't help everyone, perhaps because it circulates in low doses in women to begin with. The effects of testosterone in women may be small and therefore difficult to demonstrate, compared with the effects in men, Simon says. Nor is there good evidence yet of other reputed benefits in women, such as sharper cognition, general well-being, or improved bone density. As it is often the case, the buzz about testosterone on social media has gotten ahead of the science, Liss says. Testosterone can be a useful tool. I certainly prescribe it, but it is not a panacea of youth and strength. Even if women want testosterone, it's not very easy to get. There were black box warnings about cancer on female hormone therapy until the U.S. Food and Drug Administration recently removed them. They were based on one 2002 study that was halted early because of an observed increased risk of breast cancer and heart disease. Researchers and the agency now think the warning was an overreaction because the study focused on older, sicker individuals. Testosterone was not part of that particular research, but it suffered guilt by association. In 2004, a testosterone patch for women who had had hysterectomies was shown to be effective, but it was rejected by the FDA, mainly over concerns about cardiovascular risks, even though such harms had not been clearly shown, Simon says. Barriers to approval for testosterone product for women in the U.S. are now so high that few drug companies have since tried to surmount them. Because of all this, women in the U.S. have only a few options. They can go online, with physician oversight, to get the world's only approved testosterone product for women, made by a drug company in Australia called Lawley Pharmaceuticals. Or physicians can, and do, prescribe products intended for males, but instruct their patients carefully on reducing dosage appropriately. Compounded testosterone, a preparation handmade by pharmacists, is not recommended because its potency can vary dramatically. Testosterone may not quite live up to the hype, but it is clearly helping some women and their partners. We humans are meant to be partnered, and sex is important to that long-standing partnering, Simon says. If only women didn't have to work so hard to get it. War's new fuel. The Pentagon needs nuclear power. A startup plans to harvest it from radioactive waste the U.S. leaves sitting idle. By Sarah Scholes. Every atom is a coiled source of power, but some atoms pack more punch than others. The radioactive elements fueling nuclear reactors can be coaxed into generating so much power that in the mid-1950s, Louis Strauss, then chair of the U.S. Atomic Energy Commission, predicted electricity would soon be too cheap to meter. Civilian nuclear power fell short of that utopian hype, but has succeeded in creating a lot of waste. This residue is not the glowing green sludge of popular imagination, although it is dangerous. Some components of spent fuel remain thermally hot for years and radioactive for millennia. To some countries, that pulsing energy is a potential resource. Project Omega, a Rhode Island-based startup that emerged from stealth mode in February, wants to take that trash and make it new again. What we do today is take that spent fuel out of the reactor, put it into a pool of water for a few years just to let it cool down, and then put it onto a concrete pad next to the reactor, says Stafford Sheehan, Project Omega's founder and CEO.
He wants to move the waste from the concrete pad to a bath of hot salts, extract the useful elements, and feed them back into the nuclear reactors or into other technologies such as long-lived sensors that power military satellites. Mining this atomic rubbish is particularly attractive for military applications. Vehicle convoys, for instance, are vulnerable targets. Radioactivity could power them, no refueling required. Remote outposts could use advanced reactors running on reprocessed fuel. The federal government wants to increase the country's and the military's nuclear capacity, but it lacks the infrastructure to recycle the output. Sheehan wants to seize on the opening. Nuclear is having a moment, he declares. In May 2025, President Donald Trump signed executive orders encouraging the development of advanced reactors, even directing the Department of Defense to build one at a domestic military base. But as things stand, their waste and the energy locked inside it will be buried. It's a totally missed opportunity, Sheehan says. Other countries are exploiting it. France, China, and Russia reprocess their nuclear toss-offs, using an acid-based method to sift out useful elements. The U.S. abstains, largely because of proliferation concerns. Standard reprocessing of radioactive waste produces a stream of pure plutonium. Plutonium is the magic bean of nuclear weapons. Making more of it increases the risk of its spreading, something the U.S. has fought against for decades. We made arguments to various partners, allies, that because we don't recycle, you don't need to recycle either, says Jennifer Schaefer, a former Department of Energy employee, now at the Colorado School of Mines. That puts us in a position where we, from a political standpoint, maybe tied our hands a little bit. Yet the U.S. still needs non-plutonium radioactive elements, such as specialized isotopes for medical use and fuel for its own reactors. So it often buys the fruits of foreign labor. We have been procuring a lot of these isotopes from Russia, Schaefer says. This dependence is a strategic choke point. If Moscow turns off the tap, vital American hardware will never leave the ground. Project Omega proposes an in-house supply of recycled material, without the same plutonium risk, which would make the U.S. more self-sufficient without making it hypocritical. Project Omega plans to use a different process, a molten salt reaction. The company heats a salt, such as lithium chloride, until it liquefies, then mixes it with the waste, a toxic cocktail of metal oxides of radioactive elements. A chemical process transforms them into pure metals. These metals go into another molten salt bath to extract uranium, and then final processes in the saline hot tub pull out other elements. The company's approach is a cross between an aluminum smelter and an oil refinery. It still produces plutonium, but the element remains chemically trapped in a messy soup of other materials, not so useful for anyone trying to sneak a nuke. It's not easy work. The end product is more unruly than the output of plutonium-uranium reduction extraction, the standard acid method. The process also generates oxygen, which corrodes equipment. But Schaefer suggests that R&D dollars could solve both problems. Slowing down the waste stream reduces the need to call Russia for radioactive material and allows civilians and the military to get the most bang for their uranium buck. Once revived, the waste comes in a few forms. The leftover uranium could go back into reactors. The lesser isotopes, in Project Omega's vision, could power small devices. Think about an iPhone that never dies, Sheehan says, a bit grandly. The Pentagon may have a different kind of always in mind. Plans in the works could require isotopes to power sensors in space, autonomous drones that could stay aloft for months, and computers processing intelligence data. For soldiers disconnected from the grid, power would be one fewer problem to worry about. To make it work, Project Omega wants government partnership. It is making progress. The company recently received an award letter from the Defense Advanced Research Projects Agency, and for now, the hot work happens through a partnership with the DOE's Pacific Northwest National Laboratory. Project Omega recently built a microprocessor power source using the isotope strontium-90 in conjunction with a national lab where government scientists inserted the device's actual hot commodity. The microprocessor worked, and no green sludge leaked out. In search of the most distant galaxy.
Record-Breaking Objects Can Reveal Truths About the Cosmos by Phil Plait. As a science communicator, I rarely go a full week without a press release hitting my inbox informing me of some new record-breaking object astronomers have found. Sometimes it's the smallest planet yet discovered or the most iron-deficient star. But a very common claim is a distance record, the farthest galaxy from Earth ever seen, for example. When it comes to these kinds of record breakers, I have complicated feelings, built over decades of writing about them. Such announcements must be parsed carefully because sometimes they're not that big a deal, but sometimes they signal a sea change in what we can do or understand. Distance records are an excellent proxy for the state of the art in astronomy. Finding extremely far away galaxies is hard. In general, objects appear smaller and fainter with increasing distance, so gigantic telescopes are needed to spot them at all. Then comes the difficulty of actually determining their distance. We can't do this directly. It's not like we can hop on board the Starship Enterprise and keep our eyes on the odometer as we warp our way there. So we gauge distances in other ways. The best established method is to observe redshift. The universe is expanding, and as it does so, space sweeps galaxies along with it. Light leaving a distant galaxy loses energy as it fights the expansion, so by the time it reaches

such as how much matter, and dark energy it contains, to name only a few things. But we have accurate enough numbers for those parameters to get a decent grasp on distances. And this is where record-breaking really comes in. I'll sometimes see a paper or announcement about a new galaxy that breaks the previous record, but it'll have a redshift of, say, 7.34 when the previous record was 7.33. That change is pretty small, and depending on your preferred values for cosmic parameters, the difference might add up to just a million light years. In our example of an object at a redshift of 7.34, we're talking distances of around 13 billion light years, so the record breaker is not exactly lapping the other galaxy. Also, we're not really learning too much about the nature of the cosmos when we simply find a galaxy that ekes out a win over another by a nose, or, I suppose, a spiral arm. There are times, however, when such records do tell us something important. When I was working on the Hubble Space Telescope in the late 1990s, it was becoming common to find objects with a redshift of about 6 because the observatory was designed, in part, to be able to see extremely different galaxies. Hubble found some objects that might be even more distant, but many were difficult to confirm. Over time, astronomers using this and other telescopes managed to glimpse galaxies even farther away by using clever techniques such as fortuitous gravitational lensing. Then in 2021, our capabilities took a giant leap with the launch of the James Webb Space Telescope. Its infrared eye is more sensitive to extremely redshifted objects, and its 6.5-meter mirror, huge for this kind of observatory, outmatches the Hubble's smaller optics for gathering photons. So, soon papers were published with the claims of galaxies at redshifts of 10, 11, and even higher. And although many of those preliminary measurements wound up being spurious, several were ultimately confirmed, out to redshifts greater than 14. This is one of those times when a record breaker is important. It's telling us we have a new way to observe the cosmos, which usually results in a new era of astronomical discovery. For what it's worth, at the time of this writing, the record holder was a very luminous red blob of a galaxy called MOM-Z14 with a redshift of 14.44. But by the time you read this, who knows? These records have significant scientific meaning as well. For example, light travels very rapidly, but not infinitely so. It takes billions of years for the light from these vastly removed galaxies to reach us, which means the farther away they are, the earlier in the timeline of the cosmos we see them. And any new record means we've added information about our knowledge of the early universe. And sometimes it even means we're seeing the universe in different stages of its development. For instance, when the cosmos was very young, it was opaque. But then, at some point, stars and supermassive black holes formed, spewing out energy and making it transparent. As we discover galaxies from that period, we can learn about the environment of space at that time, just a few hundred million years after the universe formed. We also learn about galaxies themselves. Why do they shine so brightly at that age? They have supermassive black holes prodigiously feeding on falling matter, but how did those black holes grow so big so rapidly? The more distant galaxy we find, the more data we can apply in unraveling those mysteries. Also, we can use the database of distant objects to learn about them in general. We might find that most distant galaxies have some average luminosity, with a few topping out a bit above and none being brighter. That would tell us about the physics of galaxy formation, as well as how galaxies grow and emit light. If there is a single most brilliant distant galaxy, that fact could put firm limits on how they behave. And there's another record that would be difficult to break or even verify. When we look back far enough, we won't see any more galaxies at all. Why not? Because they wouldn't have formed yet. It took a few hundred million years for galaxies to assemble themselves, with dark matter serving as gravitational scaffolding, allowing normal matter to gather and condense, collecting in colossal quantities that would eventually form nebulas, stars, and planets. If we can see far enough into the distant cosmos, far enough into the past, we'll be peering back in time to before those structures even existed. To be fair, we already have done this. Microwave telescopes have detected the fireball of the Big Bang, the leftover light from the original expansion of the universe that fills the sky as a gentle, glowing, long wavelength background.

0: background. A true distance record, it's at a redshift of about 1,000. But there's a several hundred million year gap between that moment and the time at which galaxies first started popping up, and we know very little about it. Every record breaker we find squeezes that boundary a little tighter. The universe is lovely, dark and deep. But with our powerful telescopes and clever brains, we keep pushing farther into it. For that, I welcome every new record. At this point in our search, each one that's broken is a footstep into new astronomical territory. Meter, edited by Dava Sobel. Horseshoe Crab. An alien's bumper car with strange bulging eyes, but no anti-gravity plasma engine. Just 10 unseen, spidery legs that have churned the seas for eons before we named it the Horseshoe Crab in a failure of imagination. Its fierce-looking sword is a rudder, not knowing you shouldn't use it to pick one up. I did once, but luckily it swam off unscathed. It lays soft blobs of pale green eggs that feed ravenous red knots, and its bright blue blood flags germs. Survivors of two mass extinctions, unchanged for 250 million years, Limulus polyphemus can't be improved. Once I caught their mating, hundreds stormed the shallows of a high-tide beach, two or three males clinging to each female. Mesmerized by that full moon spring orgy, I laughed stupidly, unreasonably happy. Henry Stimson writes poetry and nonfiction in Wayland, Massachusetts, where he also sings in a rock chorus, roots for the Boston Celtics, and serves as a volunteer for ESOL Tutor. His first collection of poems, Divine Details, will be published later this year by Kelsey Books.
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2: Next is a brief poetry moment. The poem is entitled Dirge Without Music by Edna St. Vincent Millay. She was born in 1892 and died in 1950, and was the shining red-haired heroine of bohemian fame in the 20s, famous for her excesses and not for her elegant formal verse. Dirge without music. I am not resigned to the shutting away of loving hearts in the hard ground. So it is, and so it will be, for so it has been, time out of mind. Into the darkness they go, the wise and the lovely. Crowned with lilies and with laurel they go. But I am not resigned. Lovers and thinkers, into the earth with you. Be one with the dull, the indiscriminate dust. A fragment of what you felt, of what you knew, a formula, a phrase remains. But the best is lost. The answers quick and keen, the honest look, the laughter, the love. They are gone. They are gone to feed the roses. Elegant and curled as the blossom, fragrant as the blossom. I know, but I do not approve. More precious was the light in your eyes than all the roses in the world. Down, down, down into the darkness of the grave, gently they go. The beautiful, the tender, the kind, quietly they go. The intelligent, the witty, the brave. I know, but I do not approve, and I am not resigned. This is Ellen Mayer, looking forward to being with you again.

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4: And now, dear listeners, it is time for the Cleveland Site Center Network Story Hour. We have an excellent narration prepared for you this evening. So relax in your favorite Victorian-era armchair and allow your imagination to take you into fantastic hidden worlds filled with intrigue, mystery, scandal, whimsy, silly, made-up words, possibly a talking dog, and plenty of snooty characters saying smart-sounding things. And now, here is tonight's tale.
5: It was late in the afternoon when Mr. Utterson found his way to Dr. Jekyll's door, where he was at once admitted by Poole and carried down by the kitchen offices and across the courtyard which had once been a garden to the building which was indifferently known as the laboratory or the dissecting rooms. A flight of stairs mounted to a door covered with red baize, and through this Mr. Utterson was at last received into the doctor's cabinet. It was a large room, fitted round with glass presses, furnished, among other things, with mirror glass and a business table, and looking out upon the court by three dusty windows barred with iron. The fire burned in the grate. A lamp was set lighted on the chimney shelf, for even in the house the fog began to lie thickly. And there, close up to the warmth, sat Dr. Jekyll, looking deadly sick. He didn't rise to meet his visitor, but held out a cold hand and bade him welcome in a changed voice. "And now," said Mr. Utterson, as soon as Poole had left them, "you have heard the news." The doctor shuddered. "They were crying it in the square," he said. "I heard them in my dining room." "One word," said the lawyer. "Carew was my client, but so are you. And I want to know what I'm doing. You have not been mad enough to hide this fellow." "Utterson, I swear to God," cried the doctor, "I swear to God I will never set eyes on him again. I bind my honor to you that I am done with him in this world. It's all at an end, and indeed he doesn't want my help. You do not know him as I do. He's safe. He's quite safe. Mark my words, he will never more be heard of." The lawyer listened gloomily. He didn't like his friend's feverish manner. "You seem pretty sure of him," said he. "And for your sake, I hope you may be right. If it came to a trial, your name might appear." "I am quite sure of him," replied Jekyll. "I have grounds for certainty that I cannot share with anyone. But there is one thing on which you may advise me. I have received a letter, and I am at a loss whether I should show it to the police. I should like to leave it in your hands, Utterson. You would judge wisely, I'm sure. I have so great a trust in you." "You fear, I suppose, that it might lead to his detection?" asked the lawyer. "No," said the other. "I cannot say that I care what becomes of Hyde. I'm quite done with him." Utterson ruminated a while. "Well," said he, at last, "let me see the letter." The letter was written in an odd, upright hand, and signed Edward Hyde, and it signified briefly enough that the writer's benefactor, Dr. Jekyll, whom he had so long so unworthily repaid for 1,000 generosities, need labor under no alarm for his safety, as he had a means of escape on which he placed a sure dependence. "Have you the envelope?" Utterson asked. "I burnt it," replied Jekyll, "before I thought what I was about, but it bore no postmark. The note was handed in." "Shall I keep this and sleep upon it?" Utterson asked. "I wish you to judge for me entirely," was the reply. "I have lost confidence in myself." "Well, I shall consider," returned the lawyer. And now, one word more. Was it Hyde who dictated the terms of your will about that disappearance? The doctor seemed seized with a qualm of faintness. He shut his mouth tight and nodded.
0: I knew it, said Utterson. He meant to murder you. You've had a fine escape.
5: I have had what is far more to the purpose, returned the doctor solemnly. I have had a lesson. Oh, God, Utterson, what a lesson I've had. And he covered his face for a moment with his hands. On his way out, the lawyer stopped and had a word with Poole.
0: By the by,
5: said he, there was a letter handed in today. What was the messenger like? But Poole was positive. Nothing had come except by post. This news sent off the visitor with his fears renewed. Plainly, the letter had come by the laboratory door. The newsboys, as he went, were crying themselves hoarse along the footways.
6: Special edition, shocking murder of an MP.
5: That was the funeral oration of one friend and client, and he couldn't help a certain apprehension lest the good name of another should be sucked down in the eddy of the scandal. It was, at least, a ticklish decision that he had to make, and self-reliant as he was by habit, he began to cherish a longing for advice. It was not to be had directly, but perhaps, he thought, might be fished for. Later, he sat on one side of his own hearth with Mr. Guest, his head clerk.
0: This is a sad business about Sir Danvers, said the lawyer.
5: Yes, sir, indeed. It has elicited a great deal of public feeling, returned Guest. The man Hyde, of course, was mad.
0: I should like very much to hear your views on that, replied Utterson. I have a document here in his handwriting. It's between ourselves, for I scarce know what to do about it. It's an ugly business at best. But there it is, quite in your way, a murderer's autograph.
5: Guest's eyes brightened, and he sat down at once and studied it with passion.
0: No, sir,
5: he said. Not mad, but it is an odd hand.
0: And by all accounts, a very odd writer, added the lawyer.
5: Just then a servant entered with a note from Mr. Utterson.
0: Is that from Dr. Jekyll, sir?
5: Inquired the clerk.
0: I thought I knew the writing. Anything private, Mr. Utterson?
5: Only an invitation to dinner. Why? Do you want to see it?
0: One moment, I thank you, sir.
5: And the clerk laid the two sheets of paper alongside and sedulously compared their contents.
0: There was a pause during which Mr. Utterson struggled with himself. Why do you compare them, Guest?
5: He inquired suddenly.
0: Well, sir, returned the clerk, there's a rather singular resemblance. The two hands are in many points identical, only differently sloped.
5: Rather quaint, said Utterson. I wouldn't speak of this note, you know.
0: No, sir,
5: said the clerk. I understand. But no sooner was Mr. Utterson alone that night than he locked the note in his safe, where it reposed from that time forward.
0: But, he thought, Henry Jekyll, forged for a murderer?
5: And his blood ran cold in his veins. My devil had long been caged, and he came out roaring. I was conscious even when I took the draught of a more unbridled and a more furious propensity to ill. I declare no man morally sane could have been guilty of that crime, and that I struck in no more reasonable spirit than that in which a sick child may break a plaything. Instantly, the spirit of hell awoke in me and raged. With a transport of glee, I mauled the unresisting body, tasting delight from every blow. And it was not till weariness had begun to succeed that I was suddenly, in the top fit of my delirium, struck through the heart by a cold thrill of terror. A mist dispersed. I saw my life to be forfeit, and fled from the scene of these excesses, at once glorying and trembling, my lust of evil gratified and stimulated, my love of life screwed to the topmost peg. I ran to the house in Soho, and destroyed my papers. Thence I set out through the lamplit streets in the same divided ecstasy of mind, gloating on my crime, light-heartedly devising others in the future, and yet still hastening and still hearkening in my wake for the steps of the Avenger. Hyde had a song upon his lips as he compounded the draught and as he drank it toasted the dead man. The pangs of transformation had not done tearing him before Henry Jekyll, with streaming tears of remorse and gratitude, had fallen upon his knees and lifted his clasped hands to God.
0: I sought with tears and prayers to smother down the crowd of hideous images and sounds with which my memory swarmed against me. And still, between the partitions, the ugly face of my iniquity stared into my soul. As the acuteness of this remorse began to die away, it was succeeded by a sense of joy. The problem of my conduct was solved. Hyde was thenceforth impossible. Whether I would or not, I was now confined to the better part of my existence. And oh, how I rejoiced to think it. With what willing humility I embraced anew the restrictions of my natural life. Time ran on. Thousands of pounds were offered in reward, but Mr. Hyde had disappeared as though he had never existed. Much of his past was unearthed, indeed, and all disreputable. Tales came out of the man's cruelty, at once so callous and violent, of his vile life, of his strange associates, of the hatred that seems to have surrounded his career. But of his present whereabouts, not a whisper. From the time he had left the house in Soho on the morning of the murder, he was simply blotted out. And gradually, as time drew on, Mr. Utterson began to recover from his alarm. The death of Sir Danvers was, to his way of thinking, more than paid for by the disappearance of Mr. Hyde. Now that the evil influence had been withdrawn, a new life began for Dr. Jekyll. He came out of his seclusion, renewed relations with his friends, and became once more their familiar guest and entertainer. On the 8th of January, Utterson had dined at the doctor's with a small party. Lanyon had been there, and the face of the host had looked from one to the other as in the old days when the trio were inseparable friends. On the 12th, and again on the 14th, the door was shut against the lawyer. "The doctor is confined to the house," Poole said, "and sees no one." On the 15th, he tried again, and was again refused. On the 16th, he went himself to Dr. Lanyon's. There, at least, he was not denied admittance. But when he came in, he was shocked at the change which had taken place in the doctor's appearance. He had his death warrant written legibly upon his face. The rosy man had grown pale. His flesh had fallen away. He was visibly balder and older. And yet, it was not so much these tokens of swift physical decay that arrested the lawyer's notice, as a look in the eye and quality of manner that seemed to testify to some deep-seated terror of the mind. It was unlikely that the doctor should fear death. And yet that was what Utterson was tempted to suspect. "Yes," he thought, "he's a doctor. He must know his own state and that his days are counted. And the knowledge is more than he can bear." And yet when Utterson remarked on his ill looks, it was with the air of great firmness that Lanyon declared himself a doomed man. "I've had a shock," he said, "and I shall never recover. It's a question of weeks. Well, life has been pleasant. I liked it. Yes, sir. I used to like it. I sometimes think if we knew all, we should be more glad to get away." "Jekyll is ill, too," observed Utterson. "Have you seen him?" But Lanyon's face changed, and he held up a trembling hand. "I wish to see or hear no more of Dr. Jekyll," he said in a loud, unsteady voice. "I am quite done with that person, and I beg you will spare me any allusion to one whom I regard as dead." "Tut, tut," said Mr. Utterson. And then, after a considerable pause, "Can't I do anything?" he inquired. "We are three very old friends, Lanyon, and we shall not live to make others." "Nothing can be done," returned Lanyon. "Ask him yourself." "He will not see me," said the lawyer. "I am not surprised at that," was the reply. "Some day, Utterson, after I am dead, you may perhaps come to learn the right and wrong of this. I cannot tell you. And in the meantime, if you can sit and talk with me of other things, for God's sake, stay and do so. But if you cannot keep clear of this accursed topic, then in God's name, go, for I cannot bear it." A week afterwards, Dr. Lanyon took to his bed, and in something less than a fortnight he was dead. The night after the funeral, at which he had been sadly affected,
5: Utterson locked the door of his business room, and sitting there by the light of a melancholy candle, drew out and set before him an envelope addressed by hand and sealed with the seal of his dead friend. Private, for the hands of J.G. Utterson alone, and in case of his predecease, to be destroyed unread. So it was emphatically superscribed, and the lawyer dreaded to behold the contents. "I have buried one friend today," he thought. "What if this should cost me another?" And then he condemned the fear as disloyalty, and broke the seal. Within there was another enclosure, likewise sealed, and marked upon the cover as "Not to be opened till the death or disappearance of Dr. Henry Jekyll." Utterson could not trust his eyes. Yes, it was disappearance. Here again, as in the mad will, which he had long ago restored to its author, here again were the idea of a disappearance and the name of Henry Jekyll bracketed. But in the will, that idea had sprung from the sinister suggestion of the man Hyde. It was set there with a purpose all too plain and horrible. Written by the hand of Lanyon, what should it mean? A great curiosity came to the trustee to disregard the prohibition and dive at once to the bottom of these mysteries. But professional honor and faith to his dead friend were stringent obligations, and the packet slept in the inmost corner of his private safe. It was a fine, clear January day. Wet underfoot where the frost had melted, but cloudless overhead. And Regent's Park was full of winter chirrupings and sweet with spring odors. I sat in the sun on a bench, within me licking the chops of memory. The spiritual side a little drowsed, promising subsequent penitence, but not yet moved to begin. I smiled, comparing myself with other men, comparing my active goodwill with the lazy cruelty of their neglect. And at the very moment of that vainglorious thought, a qualm came over me, a horrid nausea and the most deadly shuddering. These passed away and left me faint. And then, as in its turn the faintness subsided, I began to be aware of a change in the temper of my thoughts, a greater boldness, a contempt of danger, a solution of the bonds of obligation. I looked down. My clothes hung formlessly on my shrunken limbs. The hand that lay on my knee was corded and hairy. I was once more Edward Hyde. A moment before, I had been sure of all men's respect. Wealthy, beloved, the cloth laying for me in the dining room at home. And now I was the common quarry of mankind. Hunted, houseless, a known murderer, thrall to the gallows. My reason wavered, but it did not fail me utterly. My drugs were in one of the presses in my cabinet. How was I to reach them? That was the problem I set myself to solve. The laboratory door I had closed. If I sought to enter by the house, my own servants would consign me to the gallows. I saw I must employ another hand, and thought of Lanyon. How was he to be reached? How persuaded? Supposing that I escaped capture in the streets, how was I to make my way into his presence? And how should I, an unknown and displeasing visitor, prevail on the famous physician to rifle the study of his colleague, Dr. Jekyll? Then I remembered that of my original character, one part remained to me. I could write my own hand. Thereupon, I arranged my clothes as best I could, and summoning a passing hansom, drove to an hotel in Portland Street, the name of which I chanced to remember. At my appearance, the driver could not conceal his mirth. I gnashed my teeth upon him with a gust of devilish fury, and the smile withered from his face. Happily for him, yet more happily for myself, for in another instant I would certainly have dragged him from his perch. At the inn, as I entered, I looked about me with so black a countenance as made the attendants tremble. Not a look did they exchange in my presence, but took my orders, led me to a private room, and brought me wherewithal to write. Hyde, in danger of his life, was a creature new to me. Shaken with inordinate anger, stung to the pitch of murder, lusting to inflict pain. Yet I was astute, mastering my fury with a great effort of my will.
0: I composed two important letters, one to Lanyon and one to Poole, and that I might receive actual evidence of their being posted, sent them out with directions that they should be registered. Thenceforward, I sat all day over the fire in the private room, gnawing my nails. There I dined, sitting alone with my fears, the waiter visibly quailing before my eye. And thence, when the night was fully come, I set forth. I walked fast, hunted by my fears, chattering to myself, skulking through the less frequented thoroughfares, counting the minutes that still divided me from midnight. When I came to Lanyon's, the horror of my old friend perhaps affected me somewhat. I do not know. It was at least but a drop in the sea to the abhorrence with which I looked back upon these hours. A change had come over me. It was no longer the fear of the gallows. It was the horror of being Hyde that racked me. I received Lanyon's condemnation partly in a dream. It was partly in a dream that I came home to my own house and got into bed. I slept after the prostration of the day with a stringent and profound slumber which not even the nightmares that wrung me could avail to break. I awoke in the morning shaken, weakened, but refreshed. I still hated and feared the thought of the brute that slept within me, and I had not, of course, forgotten the appalling dangers of the day before. But I was once more at home, in my own house, close to my drugs, and gratitude for my escape shone so strong in my soul that it almost rivaled the brightness of hope. Mr. Utterson was sitting by his fireside one evening after dinner when he was surprised to receive a visit from Poole. "Bless me, Poole, what brings you here?" he cried. And then taking a second look at him, "What ails you? Is Dr. Jekyll ill?" "Mr. Utterson, there is something wrong. Take a seat, and here's a glass of wine for you. Now take your time, and tell me plainly what you want." "You know the doctor's ways, sir," replied Poole, "and how he shuts himself up." "Well, he's shut up again in the cabinet, and I don't like it, sir. Mr. Utterson, sir, I'm afraid." "Now, my good man," said the lawyer, "be explicit. What are you afraid of?" "I've been afraid for about a week, and I can bear it no more." "Come," said the lawyer. "I see you have some good reason, Poole. I see there's something seriously amiss. Try to tell me what it is." "I think there's been foul play," said Poole hoarsely. "Foul play?" cried the lawyer, a good deal frightened. "What foul play?" "I daren't say, sir. But will you come along with me and see for yourself?" Mr. Utterson's only answer was to rise and get his hat and greatcoat. The house, when they entered it, was brightly lit up. The fire was built high, and about the hearth all the servants, men and women, stood huddled together like a flock of sheep. At the sight of Mr. Utterson, the housemaid broke into hysterical whimperings, and the cook cried out, "Bless God, it's Mr. Utterson." "Why are you all here?" said the lawyer. "They're all afraid," said Poole. "And now," he continued, addressing the knife boy, "get me a candle, and we'll get this through at once." And then he begged Mr. Utterson to follow him, and led the way to the back garden. Mr. Utterson followed the butler into the laboratory building, and through the surgical theatre with its lumber of crates and bottles to the foot of the stair. Here, Poole motioned him to stand to one side and listen, while he himself, setting down the candle and making a great and obvious call on his resolution, mounted the steps and knocked with a somewhat uncertain hand on the red baize of the cabinet door. "Mr. Utterson, sir, asking to see you," he called. A voice answered from within. "Tell him I cannot see anyone." "Thank you, sir," said Poole with a note of something like triumph in his voice, and taking up his candle, he led Mr. Utterson back across the yard and into the great kitchen. "Sir," he said, looking Mr. Utterson in the eyes, "was that my master's voice?"
7: "It seems changed," replied the lawyer, very pale.
0: "Yes, I think so," said the butler. "Have I been 20 years in this man's house to be deceived about his voice? No, sir. Master's made away with. He was made away with 8 days ago, when we heard him cry out upon the name of God. And who's in there instead of him? And why does it stay?
7: This is a very strange tale, Poole, said Mr. Utterson.
0: Suppose it were as you suppose. Supposing Dr. Jekyll to have been, well, murdered. What could induce the murderer to stay? That won't hold water. It doesn't commend itself to reason.
7: Mr. Utterson, you are a hard man to satisfy, but I'll do it yet, said Poole. All this last week, him or it, or whatever it is that lives in that cabinet, has been crying night and day for some sort of medicine, and cannot get it to his mind. It was sometimes his way, the master's, that is, to write his orders on a sheet of paper and throw it on the stair. We've had nothing else this week back. Nothing but papers, and a closed door, and the very meals left there to be smuggled in when nobody was looking. Well, sir, every day there have been orders and complaints, and I have been sent flying to all the wholesale chemists in town. Every time I brought the stuff back, there would be another paper telling me to return it because it wasn't pure, and another order to a different firm. This drug is wanted bad, sir, whatever for.
0: Have you any of these papers? Asked Mr. Utterson. Poole felt in his pocket and handed out a crumpled note which the lawyer carefully examined. It ran thus. Dr. Jekyll presents his compliments to Messrs. Moore. He assures them that their last sample is impure and quite useless for his present purpose. In the year 1883, Dr. Jekyll purchased a somewhat large quantity from Messrs. Moore. He now begs them to search with the most sedulous care, and should any of the same quality be left, to forward it to him at once. Expense is no consideration. The importance of this to Dr. Jekyll can hardly be exaggerated. So far, the letter had run composedly enough. But here, with a sudden splutter of the pen, the writer's emotion had broken loose. For God's sake, he had added, find me some of the old.
7: This is a strange note, said Mr. Utterson, and then sharply, how do you come to have it open?
0: The man at Moore's was angry, sir. He threw it back at me, returned Poole.
7: This is unquestionably the doctor's hand, is it not? Said the lawyer.
0: I thought it looked like it, said the servant rather sulkily, and then with another voice,
7: but what matters is I've seen him.
0: Seen him? Repeated Mr. Utterson.
7: Well, said Poole, it was this way. I came suddenly into the theatre from the garden. It seems he had slipped out to look for this drug or whatever it is, for the cabinet door was open, and there he was at the far end of the room, digging among the crates. He looked up when I came in and gave a kind of cry, and whipped upstairs into the cabinet.
0: Sir, if that was my master, why had he a mask upon his face? If it was my master, why did he cry out like a rat and run from me?
7: I have served him long enough, and then...
0: He paused. These are all very strange circumstances, said Mr. Utterson. But I begin to see daylight. Your master is plainly seized with one of those maladies that both torture and deform the sufferer. Hence, for aught I know, the alteration of his voice. Hence the mask, and his avoidance of his friends. Hence his eagerness to find this drug, by means of which the poor soul might retain some hope of ultimate recovery. There's my explanation.
7: Sir, said the butler, turning to a sort of mottled pallor, that thing was not my master, and that's the truth. My master.
0: And here he looked around him and began to whisper.
7: My master is a tall, fine build of a man, and this was more of a dwarf. No, sir, that thing in the mask was never Dr. Jekyll. And it is the belief of my heart that there was murder done.
0: Poole, if you say that, it will become my duty to make certain. Much as I desire to spare your master's feelings, much as I am puzzled about this note, which seems to prove him to be still alive, I shall consider it my duty to break in that door.
7: Ah, Mr. Utterson, that's talking, cried the butler. There is an axe in the theatre, and you might take the kitchen poker for yourself.

0: The Scud had banked over the moon, and it was now quite dark. The wind, which only broke in puffs and drafts into that deep well of the building, tossed the light of the candle to and fro about their steps, until they came into the shelter of a theater, where they sat down silently to wait. London hummed solemnly all around, but nearer at hand, the stillness was only broken by the sound of a footfall moving to and fro along the cabinet floor.
1: "So it will walk all day, sir," said Poole.
0: "Aye, and the better part of the night. Only when a new sample comes from the chemist, there's a bit of a break. But hark again, a little closer. Put your heart in your ears, Mr. Utterson, and tell me, is that the doctor's foot?"
2: The steps fell lightly and oddly, with a certain swing, for all they went so slowly. It was different indeed from the heavy, creaking tread of Henry Jekyll.
0: Poole disinterred the axe from under a stack of packing straw. The candle was set upon the nearest table to light them to the attack. And they drew near with bated breath to where that patient foot was still going up and down in the quiet of the night.
3: "Jekyll!"
0: cried Utterson.
3: "I demand to see you."
0: He paused a moment, but there came no reply.
3: "I give you fair warning. Our suspicions are aroused, and I must and shall see you. If not by fair means, then by foul. If not by your consent, then by brute force."
1: "Utterson," said the voice, "for God's sake, have mercy."
3: "That's not Jekyll's voice. Down with the door, Poole."
0: Poole swung the axe over his shoulder. The blow shook the building, and the red baize door leapt against the lock and hinges. A dismal screech, as of near animal terror, rang from the cabinet. Up went the axe again, and again the panels crashed. Four times the blow fell, but the wood was tough and the fittings were of excellent workmanship. And it was not until the fifth that the lock burst asunder, and the wreck of the door fell inwards on the carpet. The besiegers, appalled by their own riot and the stillness that had succeeded, stood back a little and peered in. There lay the cabinet before their eyes in the quiet lamplight, a good fire glowing on the hearth, the kettle singing, a drawer or two open, papers neatly set forth on the business table, and nearer the fire the things laid out for tea. The quietest room, you would have said, and but for the glazed presses full of chemicals, the most commonplace that night in London. Right in the midst, there lay the body of a man, sorely contorted and still twitching. They drew near on tiptoe and turned it on its back, and beheld the face of Edward Hyde. He was dressed in clothes far too large for him, clothes of a doctor's bigness. The cords of his face still moved with a semblance of life. But life was quite gone. And by the crushed file in the hand and the strong smell of kernels that hung upon the air, Utterson knew that he was looking on the body of a self-destroyer.
3: "We have come too late," he said sternly. "Whether to save or punish, Hyde has gone to his account, and it only remains for us to find the body of your master."
0: But nowhere was there any trace of Henry Jekyll, dead or alive. They proceeded more thoroughly to examine the contents of the room. At one table, there were traces of chemical work, various measured heaps of some white powder being laid on glass saucers as though for an experiment in which the unhappy man had been prevented.
1: "That is the same drug that I was always bringing him," said Poole.
0: There were several books on a shelf. One lay open beside the tea things, and Utterson was amazed to find it a copy of a pious work for which Jekyll had several times expressed great esteem. Annotated in his own hand with startling blasphemies. Next, in the course of their review of the chamber, the searchers came to the mirror.
1: "This glass has seen some strange things, sir," said Poole.
0: Next, they turned to the business table. On the desk, among the neat array of papers, a large envelope was uppermost and bore in Dr. Jekyll's hand the name of Mr. Utterson. The lawyer unsealed it, and two enclosures fell to the floor. The first was a will, drawn in the same eccentric terms as the one which he had returned 6 months before, to serve as a testament in case of death and as a deed in case of disappearance. But in place of the name of Edward Hyde, the lawyer, with indescribable amazement, read the name Gabriel John Utterson. He looked at Poole, and then back at the papers, and last of all, at the dead Mr. Hyde stretched upon the carpet.
3: "My head spins round," he said. "He has been all these days in possession. He has no cause to like me. He must have raged to see himself displaced. And he has not destroyed this document."
0: He caught the next paper. It was a brief note in the doctor's hand and dated at the top.
3: "Oh, Poole,"
0: the lawyer cried.
3: "Dr. Jekyll was alive and here this day. He cannot have been disposed of in so short a space. He must still be alive. He must have fled. And then, why? And how?
0: Why don't you read it, sir?
2: Asked Poole.
3: Because I fear, replied the lawyer solemnly. With that, he brought the paper to his eye and read as follows. My dear Utterson, when this shall fall into your hands, I shall have disappeared. Under what circumstances, I have not the penetration to foresee. But my instincts and all the circumstances of my nameless situation tell me that the end is sure and must be early. Go then and read the narrative which Lanyon warned me he was to place in your hands. Your unworthy and unhappy friend, Henry Jekyll.
2: The lawyer put it in his pocket. I would say nothing of this paper. If your master has fled or is dead, we may at least save his credit. It is now 10. I must go home and read Lanyon's documents in quiet. But I shall be back before midnight when we shall send for the police. They went out, and Utterson trudged back to his office to read Dr. Lanyon's narrative.
3: Dr. Lanyon's narrative. On the 9th of January, now 4 days ago, I received by the evening delivery a registered envelope addressed in the hand of my colleague and old school companion, Henry Jekyll. I was a good deal surprised by this, for we were by no means in the habit of correspondence. The contents increased my wonder, for this is how the letter ran. Dear Lanyon, you are one of my oldest friends, and although we may have differed at times on scientific questions, I cannot remember, at least on my side, any break in our affection. Lanyon, my life, my honor, my reason are all at your mercy. If you fail me tonight, I am lost. I want you to postpone all other engagements for tonight, and to take a cab and with this letter in your hand to drive straight to my house. Poole, my butler, has his orders. You will find him waiting your arrival with a locksmith. The door of my cabinet is then to be forced, and you are to go in alone, to open the glazed press, letter E, on the left hand, breaking the lock if it be shut, and to draw out with all its contents as they stand the fourth drawer from the top, or, which is the same thing, the third from the bottom. In my extreme distress of mind, I have a morbid fear of misdirecting you. But even if I am in error, you may know the right drawer by its contents. Some powders, a file, and a paper book. This drawer I beg of you to carry back with you to Cavendish Square exactly as it stands. This is the first part of the service. Now for the second. At midnight, I have to ask you to be alone in your consulting room to admit with your own hand into the house a man who will present himself in my name and to place in his hands the drawer that you will have brought with you from my cabinet. 5 minutes afterwards, if you insist upon an explanation, you will have understood that these arrangements are of capital importance, fantastic as they must appear. Think of me at this hour, in a strange place, laboring under a blackness of distress that no fancy can exaggerate, and yet well aware that if you will but punctually serve me, my troubles will roll away. Serve me, my dear Lanyon, and save your friend, Henry Jekyll.
2: Upon the reading of this letter, I was sure my colleague was insane. But till that was proved beyond the possibility of doubt, I felt bound to do as he requested. I rose accordingly, got into a hansom, and drove straight to Jekyll's house. The butler was waiting my arrival. He had received by the same post as mine a registered letter of instruction, and had at once sent for a locksmith and a carpenter. The tradesman came while we were yet speaking, and we moved in a body to Jekyll's private cabinet. The door was very strong, the lock excellent, but after 2 hours' work, the door stood open. The press marked E was unlocked, and I took out the drawer, had it filled up with straw and tied in a sheet, and returned with it to Cavendish Square. Here I proceeded to examine its contents. The powders were neatly enough made up, but not with the nicety of the dispensing chemist, so that it was plain that they were of Jekyll's private manufacture. And when I opened one of the wrappers, I found what seemed to me a simple crystalline salt of a white color. The phial, to which I next turned my attention, might have been about half full of a blood-red liquid, which was highly pungent to the sense of smell, and seemed to me to contain phosphorus and some volatile ether. The notebook contained little but a series of dates. These covered a period of many years, but I observed that the entry ceased nearly a year ago, and quite abruptly. Here and there a brief remark was appended to a date, usually no more than a single word, double, occurring perhaps 6 times in the total of several hundred entries, and once, very early in the list, and followed by several marks of exclamation, total failure. All this, though it whetted my curiosity, told me little that was definite.
0: Here was a file of some tincture, a paper of some sort, and a record of a series of experiments that had led to no practical usefulness. How could the presence of these articles in my house affect either the honor, the sanity, or the life of my colleague? If his messenger could go to one place, why could he not go to another? And even granting some impediment, why was this gentleman to be received by me in secret? 12 o'clock had scarce rung out over London, ere the knocker sounded very gently on the door. I went myself at the summons, and found a small man crouched against the pillars of the portico. "Are you from Dr. Jekyll?" I asked. He told me yes, and when I had bid him enter, I followed him into the bright light of the consulting room. Here, at last, I had a chance of clearly seeing him. I'd never set eyes on him before, so much was certain. He was small, as I've said. I was struck, besides, with a shocking expression of his face. This person was dressed in a fashion that would have made an ordinary person laughable. His clothes, that is to say, although they were of a rich and sober fabric, were enormously too large for him in every measurement. The trousers hanging on his legs and rolled up to keep them from the ground, the waist of the coat below his haunches, and the collar sprawling wide upon his shoulders. Strange to relate, this ludicrous attire was far from moving me to laughter. Rather, as there was something abnormal and misbegotten in the very essence of the creature that now faced me, something seizing, surprising, and revolting. "Have you got it?" he cried. "Have you got it?" And so lively was his impatience that he even laid his hand upon my arm and sought to shake me. I backed away, conscious at his touch of a certain icy pang along my blood. "Come, sir," I said. "You forget that I have not yet had the pleasure of your acquaintance." "I beg your pardon, Dr. Lanyon," he replied civilly enough. "What you say is very well founded, and my impatience has shown its heels to my politeness. I came here at the insistence of your colleague, Dr. Henry Jekyll, on a piece of business of some moment, and I understand..." He paused and put his hand to his throat, and I could see that he was wrestling against the approaches of hysteria. "I understand a draw..." But here I took pity on my visitor's suspense, and some perhaps on my own growing curiosity. "There it is, sir," said I, pointing to the drawer where it lay on the floor behind a table and still covered with a sheet. He sprang to it and then paused. I could hear his teeth grate with the convulsive action of his jaws, and his face was so ghastly to see that I grew alarmed both for his life and reason. "Compose yourself," I said. He turned a dreadful smile to me and plucked away the sheet. At the sight of the contents, he uttered one loud sob of such immense relief that I was petrified. And the next moment, in a voice that was already fairly well under control, "Have you a graduated glass?" With something of an effort, I gave him what he asked. He measured out a few minims of the red tincture and added one of the powders. The mixture, which was at first of a reddish hue, began in proportion as the crystals melted to brighten in color, to effervesce audibly, and to throw off small fumes of vapor. Suddenly, and at the same moment, the ebullition ceased, and the compound changed to dark purple, which faded again more slowly to a watery green. My visitor, who had watched with a keen eye, smiled, set down the glass upon the table, and then turned and looked upon me with an air of scrutiny. "And now," said he, "to settle what remains. Will you be wise? Will you be guided? Will you suffer me to take this glass in my hand and go forth from your house without further parley? Or has the greed of curiosity too much command of you? Think before you answer, for it shall be done as you decide. As you decide, you shall be left as you were before, and neither richer nor wiser, unless the sense of service rendered to a man in mortal distress may be counted as a kind of riches of a soul. Or, if you shall so prefer to choose, a new province of knowledge and new avenues to fame and power shall be laid open to you here in this room upon the instant, and your sight shall be blasted by a prodigy to stagger the unbelief of Satan." "Sir," said I, affecting a coolness that I was far from truly possessing, "I have gone too far in the way of inexplicable services to pause before I see the end." "It is well," replied my visitor. "Lanyon, you remember your vows. What follows is under the seal of your profession. And now, you, who have so long been bound to the most narrow and material views, you who have denied the virtue of transcendental medicine, you who have derided your superiors, behold..." He put the glass to his lips and drank at one gulp. A cry followed. He reeled, staggered, clutched at the table and held on, staring with injected eyes, gasping with open mouth. And as I looked, there came, I thought, a change. He seemed to swell. His face became suddenly black, and the features seemed to melt and alter. And the next moment, I had sprung to my feet

0: and I had but the time to gain the shelter of my cabinet before I was once again raging and freezing with the passions of Hyde. It took, on this occasion, a double dose to recall me to myself. And alas, 6 hours after, as I sat looking sadly in the fire, the pangs returned, and the drug had to be readministered. At all hours of the day and night, I would be taken with the premonitory shudder. Above all, if I slept, or even dozed for a moment in my chair, it was always as Hyde that I awakened. The powers of Hyde seemed to have grown with the sickliness of Jekyll, and certainly the hate that now divided them was equal on each side. With Jekyll, it was a thing of vital instinct. He had now seen the full deformity of that creature that shared with him some of the phenomena of consciousness, and was co-heir with him to death. He thought of Hyde, for all his energy, as of something hellish, and that insurgent horror was knit to him closer than a wife, and lay caged in his flesh, where he heard it mutter and felt it struggle to be born, and at every hour of weakness deposed him out of life. The hatred of Hyde for Jekyll was of a different order. His terror of the gallows drove him continually to commit temporary suicide and return to his subordinate station of a part instead of a person. But he loathed the necessity. He loathed the despondency into which Jekyll was now fallen, and he resented the dislike with which he was himself regarded. Hence the ape-like tricks that he would play me, scrawling in my own hand blasphemies in the pages of my books, burning the letters, and destroying the portrait of my father. And indeed, had it not been for his fear of death, he would long ago have ruined himself in order to involve me in the disaster. But his love of life was wonderful. I go further. I, who sicken and freeze at the mere thought of him, when I recall the abjection and passion of this attachment, and when I know how he fears my power to cut him off by suicide, I find it in my heart to pity him. No one has ever suffered such torments. My punishment might have gone on for years, but for the last calamity which has now fallen, and which has finally severed me from my own face and nature. My provision of the salt, which had never been renewed since the date of the first experiment, began to run low. I sent out for the fresh supply, and mixed the draught. The ebullition followed, and the first change of color, but not the second. I drank it, and it was without efficiency. I have had London ransacked. It is in vain. And I am now persuaded that my first supply was impure, and that it was that unknown impurity which lent efficacy to the draught. About a week has passed, and I am now finishing the last of the old powders. This, then, is the last time, short of a miracle, that Henry Jekyll can now think his own thoughts or see his own face in the glass. Half an hour from now, when I shall again and forever assume that hated personality, I know how I shall sit shuddering and weeping in my chair, or continue with the most strained and fear-struck ecstasy of listening, to pace up and down this room and give ear to every sound of menace. Will Hyde die upon the scaffold, or will he find the courage to release himself at the last moment? This is my true hour of death, and what is to follow concerns another than myself. Here, then, I bring the life of that unhappy Henry Jekyll to an end.
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4: The next is a brief poetry moment. The poem is entitled New Hampshire by Howard Moss. Howard Moss was born in 1922 and died in 1987. He was the poetry editor of The New Yorker from 1950

until shortly before his death. New Hampshire. When the loons cry, the night seems blacker, the water deeper. Across the shore, an eyelash charcoal fringe of pine trees. The lake reflects indefinite pewter, and intermittent thunder lets us know the gods are arriving, one valley over. After the long melancholy of fall, one longs for the crisp brass shout of winter, the blaze of firewood, the window sill of parlor lamplight across the snow. Flaring like a match dropped in a dry patch, one sunset tells the spectrum's story. See the last hunter's flashlight dim as he hurries home to his lighted window.

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0: 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Again, that's Anthony Griffin at 216-658-4675. Staying Connected. The Staying Connected group is a monthly meeting held for 6 months for clients that have completed the Vision of Success program. Staying Connected gives clients additional opportunities to hear from speakers and receive ongoing support from their peers who are sharing similar experiences. 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
3: Hello, my name is Sabin Beg, and today I'll be reading to you Vanity Fair's 2024 April edition. I'll be starting off with the editor's letter. The rest of us age, but somehow Anne Hathaway still looks as fresh as her alter ego Andy Sachs walking into a fictional runway office 18 years ago. Or rather, she looks just like she walked out of a runway fashion closet in today's version of those legendary Chanel boots. Having ridden the highs and lows of industry notoriety and attendant internet fame, Hathaway is now firmly in her icon era, wowing spectators in red leather at the Versace show in Milan, and with her dance moves at the after party, and delivering classic Miranda Presley lines to Meryl Streep at the SAG Awards Devil Wears Prada mini reunion. This is the first time I've known myself this well, the actor and mother of two tells VF's Julie Miller, which means it's the first time we've known her this well, too. 2.5 years ago, in our September 2021 issue, we published an in-depth profile of Yulia Navalnaya, then wife and now widow of Russian activist Alexei Navalny. The news of Navalny's death this winter while in custody of the Russian state was a blow to all who hold out hope for more liberating Russia within our lifetime. Those who saw the window open with the breakout of the Soviet Union in the 1990s, and then close in Oxford at the rise of Vladimir Putin. In this issue, Miriam Elder, a former editor of VF, and like myself, an alumna of the Moscow Times, reflect on the circumstances of Navalny's death and the remarkable arcs of his life. As a politician and opposition leader, Navalny was by default also a reporter. His operation regularly published stories and videos exposing corruption and wrongdoing. Navalny knew the power of words and the images to counter an official narrative. I had some experience with this 12 years ago when I was working as an editor at Time magazine, and we named Navalny to our annual list of 100 most influential people. There have been massive protests and uprisings around the world the previous year, beginning with the Arab Spring and ending with tens of thousands of demonstrators in Moscow expressing their frustration with Putin's strange hold on the government. Navalny has been arrested during those protests in December 2011, and he was back in prison in 2012, following Putin's election to presidency. Those were the first of many stints in prison he would endure. When we sent him a copy of the magazine featuring his portrait, taken on a bridge spanning the Moscow River with the Kremlin in the background, he sent back a photo of himself holding the issue through the bars of his cell, opening to the page with his picture and profile, a reminder that even if he was incarcerated, his mission was enshrined in type and circulating out in the world. It was a minor act of defiance compared to the challenges he would ultimately face, but I will never forget it, nor will I forget his resilience. Radhika Jones, Editor-in-Chief. The next section of the magazine is Promotion and Events in Agenda. Event: George Smith hits the red carpet at Vanity Fair's Oscar party. George Smith is thrilled to unveil its collaboration with Vanity Fair's to celebrate the 30th anniversary of the Oscar party. The showcase of exceptional upholstered furniture pieces were hand-selected by the party's design team, designer Will Cooper and architect Basil Waller, featuring pieces from iconic George Smith Killam collection. This year's party promised the ultimate in English style and comfort for guests who are viewing the ceremony or looking for a respite after mingling about the star-studded affair. The event was not only a spotlight for the stunning array of furniture, but also offered post-party sale, allowing enthusiasts to bring a touch of Hollywood glamour into their homes. Amanda Barrett, Director of Sales and Marketing at George Smith, reflected on the partnership. Working with Will, Basil, and a Vanity Fair's team to deliver the vision of old Hollywood glamour for the iconic Oscar party, this year have been immense fun. It's a wonderful partnership, full of energy and shared passion for celebrating monumental moments. Agree with the sentiment, Cooper remarked, I think George Smith is a modern icon of the very storied world of English furniture, and Vanity Fair is a publishing icon that delivers the most important cultural narratives today. Two icons, one space, what more could you ask for? Next up is London Bridges. With indie cred and an upcoming blockbuster, Nika Parker is living the teenage dream. Nika Parker, daughter of Thandie Newton and writer-director O. Parker, grew up twiddling her thumbs in the film set. There's a lot sitting around, so I just thought it would look genuinely dull. But at age 11, an audition for Tim Burton's Dumbo changed everything. Now the 19-year-old is winning accolades for Sundance breakout Suncoast, preparing to suit up for the live action of How to Train Your Dragon, and chasing that feeling I can't find anywhere other than when I'm surrounded by like-minded people working on the set. Born in London, she was skeptical about Hollywood, even when Newton invited her and her sister to the set of Film Retreat to watch a scene in which Newton got shot. She did an amazing job with the CGI and the fake wound. We were laughing so hard, we actually had to be escorted off. She's still close with her co-stars from HBO hit smash hit The Last of Us. Pedro Pascal is very important to me as a human being. Bella Ramsey is so wonderful. We speak, always celebrating their wins, and there's a lot of them. She's struck by how good her co-star Laura Linney is in Suncoast. It's maddening, as well as her own youthful confidence. I've been beaten down in the past 2 years, she jokes. But I really like watching a 17-year-old me just going for it and showing all the colors of being a teenager. Her father and her younger brother told her over FaceTime that she'd won the Sundance Breakthrough Performance Prize. I just started crying. I didn't even know it was a category, so it felt like the perfect way to find out. She's adjusting to blockbuster life on the Dragon set, thanks to a green room filled with chocolate. Going from small indie to this is slightly daunting, but I love it. The ultimate Beyoncé fan will be too nervous to break bread with her idol, but does hope to meet Greta Gerwig again. After seeing Barbie 6 times, I joked with her that I was the reason she made $1 billion. Then I was like, I didn't mean it like that. Of course you made $1 billion, but maybe I did help you by going? This article was written by Britt Hemmuth. The next section is titled Inner Voice. Jerome Ellis adds their voice to a bright cacophony. By Arimeta Diop. At the Whitney Biennial, entitled Even Better Than the Real Thing, and comprising more than 70 artists, co-creators, and organizers, Chrissy Lays and Meg Onley brought together what they could have described as dissonant chorus. Among the voices is Jerome Ellis, whose practices, music, performance, writing, explore time, disfluency, and the inclusive futures of disability justice. Ellis has 2 site-specific works in the survey, a score written following the show's opening, and a text-based billboard in Mandarin, Spanish, and English. in which symbols represent the pauses and repetitions of stuttering. To design the billboard, Ellis formed a collective with doctoral student Jia Bin, Ho to Delicia Daniels, designer Connor Foran, and speech therapist Crystal Kubart. Because a biennial is, for me, it's so much about the plural, Ellis says. About the multiple. I am honored to be able to be one voice among many. Next section in Vanities. Beauty. Going poof. The hair of the moment has the volume turned all the way up, courtesy of the big personality dos that evoke the plumage of the 1960s doyens by Lara Regensdorf. Hours before guests descended on the Plaza Hotel for Truman Capote's 1960s black and white ball, the nearby salon run by Kenneth Battelle hummed like a wartime munition factory. A master of discretion whose clients included Jackie Kennedy and Marilyn Monroe, the mononymous Kenneth played sculptor and traffic cop. We had a lot of wives, ex-wives, mistresses that we had to hide in different places, he later recalled. Some of these herders required up to 7 hair pieces at a time. The Silco Sivangalia of the Silver Scissors has his fingers on the pulse of high society, conjuring bouffants that acted like manicured hedges, beacons of elegance and reserve. Bay Pally, a Kenneth regular, portrayed by Naomi Watts in FX Feud, Capote, and The Swans, epitomized this lofty perfection. The production's wig designer, Chris Clark, who also slid Watts, recreated the silhouette. A self-professional research nerd, he liked to use period-style setting lotion while stimulating the effects of hood dryer. Then I tease and smooth and tease and smooth, he says, and really try to find babe. Puffed-up coifs are turning heads elsewhere. Palm Royale, the Apple TV Plus show set in the 1960s Palm Beach, presents an array of towering salandos. Kristen Wiig plays a bumbling striver with a DIY pin curls. Her level of fineness is a little bit off, says hair department head Karen Bartek, who looked after Wiig. For Schiaparelli's Spring 2024 runway, Guido Palo crafted a pair of bouffants. Designer Daniel Roseberry is a Texan after all. He did buy hair pieces and a new Zara hairspray. I'm attracted to doing these extreme sculptures, Palo says, because they're so in your face to him. A proper set is more subversive than half-shaved pink hair. Amplified volume with his feminine edge has a way of declaring, I'm here, says Mara Rozak, whose hair care lines Ross added a cream propellant root lift spray this award season. It can boost a soft blowout as she showed on Emma Stone for the Golden Globe, or be dialed up a la Amy Winehouse, the subject of an upcoming biopic. Gary Rook is an appealing tack, to judge from Marc Jacobs' Spring 2024 show, where hairstylist Duffy layered wig upon wig for cloud-like coifs inspired by Diana Ross and Elizabeth Taylor, more punk than polished. The irreverence lurked in the writer and gal about town Sarah Hoover's teased updo for recent Chanel event near the plaza. On Instagram, the wry and pregnant Hoover mused, have you considered what might happen if we just let mob wives and swans join forces against husbands? The next section of Vanity Affairs is Vanities, Travel. Gruen Behold, at a dazzling Maldives resort, plant-based hunting cuisines put a spin on the surf and turf. By Katie Nicole. There's something about arriving in style, skimming along turquoise waters towards resort Kiri Lankan Fuji aboard a Gulf Craft Touring 36 while sipping on lemongrass and champagne cocktail, one could be forgiven for imagining oneself a White Lotus guest. Located 20 minutes by boat from Maldives' Malevilana International Airport, Gili gleans with white sand beaches, idyllic lagoons, and 45 villas made of sustainably sourced teak, palmwood, and bamboo. Ours has an open-air bedroom, a water garden, where mantra rays and baby sharks glide around, and a bathroom stocked with a locally made organic toiletry scented with rosemary and mint. The Maldives have banned single-use plastic. 7 standalone Crucio villas are lacking in shipwrecked sailors, but come with their own boats. The most opulent lodging, simply called the private reserve, sleeps 8 and costs $8,300 per night for your own gym, theater, spa, and water slide into the Indian Ocean. executive chef Harinath Govindaraj, who oversees at least three restaurants, recently introduced a chef's table vegan experience, joining the ranks of such plant-based fine dining establishments as London's Gauthier Soho and New York's 11 Madison Park. Doubling down on plant-based fare is a logical addition for a resort known for its commitments to eco-conscious luxury. The garden is not just part of a kitchen, but the heart of the kitchen, Govindaraj told VF. My own family enjoyed a six-course meal made entirely of fruit and vegetables grown in the grounds of Yulilam Kamfushi. Signature dishes include beetroot carpaccio, suited vegan scallops, radishes on a bed of wild mushroom risotto, and an ambrosial avocado soup. Composed of 26 atolls stretched across the 500 miles of ocean, the Maldives also house one of the world's most vibrant reefs. A Gili coral line project, 160 rows of coral have been cultivated since Validota's Curses established it in 2014. The island's resort range from Cheval Blanc Rantelli, where the Prince and Princess of Wales have vacationed, to the Conrad Maldives Rangali Island, where Paris Hilton honeymooned in 2022. The Conrad of name happens to be her great-grandfather. But the beaches aren't just for couples. Some locations like the larger Soneva Gianni, which her family of four also visited, are particularly kid-friendly. The swim-up bars at the Children's Center to the Den serves ice cream, a zipline provides hours of entertainment, the Director's Cut restaurant offers silent movie nights where headphone-clad kids watch Disney classics projected on a big screen lofted over the ocean. Back in Gila Kamfushi, the concierge staff, dubbed Fridays, another cruiser callback, can arrange fun for the entire whole family, from massages to Mira Spa, and sunrise yoga to surf lessons and private fishing trips with sushi making on board. The Overwater Bar, renovated late last year, offers panoramic sunsets and viewing platforms underfoot. Castaways, be warned. The triggerfishes are territorial, the no-bake chocolate avocado cakes, addictive, and reality hits hard when it's time to go home. The next article is titled A Hero of Our Time, and in life, Alexei Navalny was warm, real, and human. The opposite of what and who he stood against, by Miriam Elder. I'm not ready for my son to become a martyr, Alexei Navalny's mother said those words in 2011, at the start of his journey to prominence as Russia's most active opposition politician. 13 years later, as news of her son's death in a remote Russian penal colony inside the Arctic Circle spread across the world, she said that she doesn't want to hear any condolences. I saw my son in prison on the 12th when I went to visit him. He was alive, healthy, and cheerful. Navalny's team filled the void of his absence with similar calls. We have no reason to believe state propaganda. They have lied, are lying, and will continue to lie, wrote Leonid Volkov, a longtime associate of Navalny's. Don't rush to bury Alexei. Who can blame them? Everyone knew the stakes. Navalny has risen from anti-corruption activist to online superstar to grassroots organizer to Russia's most famous political prisoner. He had endured countless physical attacks along the way, including in which the nerve agent Novichok nearly killed him. Navalny himself had addressed the possibility of his death in the Oscar-winning documentary that carried his name. Don't give up. You cannot give up. He says straight to the camera in the film directed by Daniel Rocher. If it happens, if they decide to kill me, it means we are incredibly strong. We need to use that power. That begins by defying the Russian state of the authority of defining his death. Navalny was a singular figure in Russia, though he would bristle at that description. He wanted to inspire through his example and empower average people to throw off the yoke of Vladimir Putin's tyrannical leadership, itself an inheritance from centuries of Russian imperial rule. If Navalny, the son of a couple who owns a basket weaving factory in the outskirts of Moscow, who studied law at the Second Tyre University, could come deeply in touch with his power as a citizen, couldn't anyone? When Navalny emerged in 2011 to become a leader of the massive street protests that swept Russia after Putin announced he was returning to presidency following a brief stint as prime minister, his chance embodied that idea. We exist, he would yell to the crowd of tens of thousands. At such a protest late in 2011, he sounded like being from another planet, far from Russia that had consolidated itself around one man. The only source of power is the people of the Russian Federation, Navalny told the crowd. The ruined response was deafening. Now he is gone, killed, perhaps in the moment, but certainly over the past few years of his imprisonment by a regime that could not tolerate him. Putin tried and failed to murder Navalny quickly and secretly with poison, and now he has murdered him slowly and publicly in prison, wrote the exiled Russian opposition figure Garry Kasparov, and he could not be more right. Navalny grew an enormous following through Russia by conducting thorough and easy digestible investigations into the political and the country's top elite, including Putin. Exposed shady deals, gaudy palaces, nepotistic excesses, and luxury yachts. After he was poisoned on a trip to Siberia, Hugh, along with the journalist Christo Groves, called one of his own prisoners, an FSB agent, and got him to admit what he had done. His career in politics began on the street and quickly shifted to something more. In 2013, he ran for mayor of Moscow and they came in second. 3 years later, he tried to run for president but was barred. He founded an organization, an anti-corruption foundation, which opened a regional chapter across the countries before being declared extremist in 2021. It now operates in exile. He launched a campaign to get Russians to engage in smart voting, casting their ballots for anyone but Putin's cronies in the United Russia Party. He was driven by one goal, to get Putin and his henchmen out of power. He made some serious mistakes along the way, including early engagement with nationalist anti-migrant policies and initial acceptance of Putin's seizure of Crimea from Ukraine, which he later renounced. Through it all, he remained unmistakably himself. Navalny was deeply serious about his work, but also quick to make jokes or flash a smile. This might not seem notable, but in Russia, it was revolutionary. Russia's Soviet legacy did so much to degrade the country, including its language and the way people not well acquainted interact with one another. Listening to a politician or a newscaster talk is often like an exercise in acronyms, the passive voice, and the language so technical, it's as though they're talking about intricacies of factory parts. Interpersonal exchanges are governed by suspicion or fear. And here was Navalny, comfortable in his skin, quick to call out absurdity of any given situation. In the final video taken before his death, he appears gaunt, but still smiling, wisecracking with the judge, who smiles back. His life has become like an endless series of court appearances and stints in solitary confinement, nearly 30. The Kremlin's legal onslaught against him began in 2013 with a political and motivated embezzlement case. It continued to grow, and after he returned to Russia with following treatment in Germany for his near-fatal poisoning, he was arrested almost immediately. He was sentenced last year to 19 years in prison. There are so many questions to ask now. What does Navalny's death mean for Russia's embattled opposition, with so many in exile and others, like the writer Vladimir Karamurza and activist Ilya Yashin, serving prison terms of their own? What does it mean for the war in Ukraine? Navalny is but one man, and thousands of Ukrainians have been killed in Putin's ruthless invasion. What does it mean for U.S. policy as Republicans in Congress contort themselves in neo-isolationist or staffed with nihilists whose only concern is keeping their leader Donald Trump off their backs? There will be time to ask these questions. For now, a man is dead. As news of Navalny's death spread through Russian circles, I was struck by one thing. Far from Twitter and the posturing that platform encourages, people were filled with almost unspeakable grief for Navalny's family. His wife, Yulia, his parents, his children, Daria and Zohar. I'm scared to even think what's happening with Yulia and the kids, with his relatives. The TV presenter Tanya Lazareva said, choking back tears on TV Rain, an independent channel that was forced into exile following Putin's full-scale invasion of Ukraine 2 years ago. Yulia Navalnaya has reluctantly taken up the mantle of her husband's work following his imprisonment. In the hours following the Russian prison service's announcement of her husband's death, she addressed the Munich Security Conference in Germany and vowed that Putin be brought to justice. Putin has not addressed the conference in years, and he certainly never bought his wife, whom he divorced more than a decade ago. Since then, Putin has become the harshest version of himself, alone, paranoid, acting on the delusions of grandeur and in doing so, spreading suffering around the world, most horrifically in Ukraine. In that way, Navalny and his polar opposite, warm, real, and ultimately human. We dreamed he would be president of Russia, Mikhail Zyuger, an exiled journalist and author, wrote on Instagram. For so long, he was our future. Now we no longer have this future. There will be another one, and Alexei will always be with us.
4: He will become more than a president. He will become the messiah of future Russia.
3: Queen Anne. Anne Hathaway has become a style icon to Gen Z and embraced who she is after years of self-recrimination and internet noise. With a racy romance, The Idea of You hitting theaters, the Oscar winner talks about living out loud. Photograph by Norman John Roy. Article written by Julie Miller. And styled by Deborah Afshani. It's a gray Manhattan morning, but Anne Hathaway and I are sitting in a restaurant so dazzling white, it looks like the afterlife scene in a movie. The Oscar winner is warm and considerate. I've arrived 10 minutes early and she's already seated in a white sweater and pale blue jeans at a table she thought would be best for my recording purposes. The restaurant menu is strictly plant-based. We order green chickpea hummus, market beets, and honey nut squash, but Hathaway's diet is not. There she deadpan. I think everybody can agree I have a personality of a vegan. Hathaway has been famous for more years than she hasn't and is well acquainted with the internet's noisy opinions. She's undergone existential overhaul for the last 5 years or so, a period she coincides with giving up alcohol, new motherhood, turning 40, and treating herself with more grace. This is the first time I've known myself this well, she later explains. I don't live in what others think of me. I know my mind, and I am connected to my own feelings. Also, I am way quicker to laugh now. Her newfound clarity is evident on screens and red carpets, where she debuted a kaleidoscope of vivid colors and edgy silhouettes that have earned her Gen Z approval. Donatella Versace called the formerly pristine star dangerous but sexy, the ultimate compliment for a Scorpio, and chose her to front her icons campaign. Hathaway accompanied the designer to last year's Met Gala, where she was best dressed revelation in tweed gown held together by pearls and safety pins, a la Elizabeth Hurley, her teased to 90s supermodel heights. This May, she stars and produces Amazon's adaptation of Robin Lee's sex-positive romance novel, The Idea of You, in which she plays a 40-year-old divorcee who finds love with a 24-year-old Harry Styles boy band member, Nicholas Galitzin. Now 41, Hathaway tells me she's proud to depict a fully realized woman experiencing a sexual boom at the time of life when women are told they'll become invisible. The restaurant we're in is not just vegan, but high vibration, meaning that the food is as close to the natural state as possible. For Hathaway, reaching her own high vibration is tricky with a recorder running. The idea of anything you say being picked to define you is daunting. She says, she's not as serious as interviews make her seem, she tells me. But as we start talking, at least, she's definitely careful. Present and engaged, but also pausing to mentally scan answers for web-flammable soundbites before sharing them. You don't want to say anything to provoke any kind of reaction. But you also don't want to say something that could be misinterpreted, she says as she begins. I'm feeling a little goldfishy.
4: What do we do to get out of that? I say.
3: I have no idea, Hathaway tells me. She grabs my hand across the table and says, let's discover it together.
4: A waiter arrives with the beads, an abstract painting of a crushed purple and orange on a white plate. It's the most gorgeously presented root vegetable either of us has ever seen.
3: That's beautiful, Hathaway says, on the heels of being like, no, I swear I'm not that earnest. I die over beads.
4: Years ago, in one of their Key and Peele sketches about hilariously manic hotel valets, Keegan-Michael Key and Jordan Peele confronted all the snark about the woman they reverently referred to as the Hathaways. After seeing a tabloid article mocking the actor, Key and Peele exploded with open-mouthed, hyper-speed, strangle voice indignation. They cited a resume, sang their own rendition of I Dreamed a Dream from Les Miserables, and asked an rhetorical question. Why would you be hating on the Hathaways? Confident woman in Hollywood whose sole character flaw is that she cares too much? She certainly owns who she is. I'm an intense person, Hathaway says at the restaurant. We're talking about how when she was a 3-year-old in New Jersey, she saw a mother play Eva Peron on stage and knew in every cell of her being that she wanted to act. She'd come and see me in things and concentrate with the most rapt attention you can imagine. Her mother told a reporter many years ago. Hathaway's parents, her father is a labor lawyer, trotted his daughter from acting professionally, as her mother put it.
3: My husband and I have seen perfectly nice children become little monsters.
4: But Hathaway is not easily taught out of things she believes in. She took drama classes, understudied future Tony winner Laura Benanti's production of Jane Eyre at 14, and had the chutzpah to ride to an agent with her headshot at 15.
3: You can tell from that story, I don't do things by half measure, she tells me. When I love something, I imagine myself doing it to the hilt.
4: There was a fleeting moment when Hathaway decided she wanted to be a nun.
3: But it turned out you can love God without being a nun, she says. She later learned you can also love God without being Catholic, leaving the church because of its stance on homosexuality. As she told the British GQ, why should I support an organization that has limited view of my beloved brother?
4: Hathaway's mother gave up acting so to raise the kids, so the dream Hathaway dreamed was just to support herself as an actor. If she was successful, maybe someone might know her name.
3: The last thing in the world you expect is to find that it's going to go this way, she says.
4: For 20 plus years, she has roamed expertly among genres. If you look at the titles of her best movies, it's hard to imagine what they have in common until you realize that it's her. The Princess Diaries, Brokeback Mountain, The Devil Wears Prada, Rachel Getting Married, The Dark Knight Rises, Les Miserables, Interstellar, and three greatly deserving indies, Colossal, Armageddon, Time, and Aline. Hathaway goes all in her characters. For her Oscar-winning intern in Les Miserables, she lost 25 pounds to play the desperate Fantine, and suggested shaving her head after researching the time period and realizing that it would be authentic detail. She also requested a more than 20 retakes of I Dreamed a Dream, even though the director thought that she nailed it on the fourth take.
3: Hathaway tells me that sometimes while filming, she will be so in the zone that it will be like she leaves her body. The truth is that you let go, you black out a little bit, you come up in the end and you're like, what just happened?
4: James Gray, who wrote and directed Armageddon and Time, remembers Jonathan Demme raving about Hathaway after directing her and Rachel Getting Married 16 years ago. He talked about how great, intense, and brilliantly committed she was, he says. He said, this is someone you're going to want to work with, Gray continues. When you're looking for actors, you're looking for a level of commitment. It doesn't mean they have all the answers. It does mean that they'll give themselves 100% to whatever they're doing.
3: Gray cast Hathaway essentially to play his mother in the semi-autobiographical film and say she was so devoted that she tried to perfect his mom's chicken cutlet recipe down to the way she dunked in poultry in the egg wash.
4: And by the way, Jeremy Strong and Tony Hopkins were the same way. They were willing to do anything for me. It makes me want to cry thinking about it now because it's very rare that you get that.
3: Michael Showalter, who made The Idea of You, says Hathaway cared about everything from the interior design of her character's house to what pens she used.
4: She's fiery.
3: He says, she has deeply held feelings about the things that can feel intractable.
4: I'm a Gemini. Things change constantly for me. Once put astrological stars to it that opened up the floodgates for us to communicate in a different way. I'm not joking. And I'm not an astrology guy, but even I was like, oh my god, of course, I understand you now. It's just that you're a Scorpio.
3: Well, yes, and as the saying goes. At least one reason Hathaway prepares so thoroughly for her roles is surprising and non-astrological. I'd rather not be unseated on the day of a filming by my anxiety, she says. Part of the way I can tell myself I'm okay is by having such a complete level of preparation that if I get a critical voice in my head, you can quiet it down by saying you did everything you could do to prepare.
4: Early in her career, she says, I had a horrible anxiety attack, and I was by myself and didn't know what was happening. I certainly couldn't tell anybody, and it was compounded by thinking I was keeping set waiting. Now I feel much safer going to someone in charge, pulling them to the side and explaining, I'm going through this right now. Most people will sit there with you for 10 minutes if it takes you to come back down.
3: Hathaway's learned that there can be a personal cost to a deep dive. She just had an edifying experience filming David Lowery's Mother Mary, an epic pop melodrama in which she plays a singer enmeshed with a fashion designer played by Michaela Cole. There was an intimacy coordinator on set, not just for sex scenes, but for any scene which the actors felt especially stressed or emotionally exposed.
4: It was a godsend, she says, to have someone there who is making sure In a moment of vulnerability, when you're showing something true and secret to yourself, that you're not going to be harmed. When Hathaway Starr was first on the rise, everyone had an opinion about how she would handle fame. All the advice that you're given is to protect yourself. Everybody's dangerous and everybody's trying to get something from you. People were advising me that I armor myself and keep that distance, and that I have two selves. The outward-facing Hathaway, they meant, and the private one. But figuring out one identity is daunting enough, let alone two. I found that terribly confusing, she tells me. So I don't want to do it that way. I'm not armored, which is a boon for acting, but because your emotions are accessible. But when you're criticized, it's acutely painful. She doesn't love to look back on the times when people mocked her for high crimes, like, say, co-hosting Oscars as if it was an honor and mattered. When you do everything right and society hates you for it, reads a BuzzFeed story in 2015, that Anne Hathaway syndrome. In 2022, during a Woman in Hollywood speech, Hathaway said in the vitriol towards a cut even deeper, because it mirrored her own. This was a language I'd employed with myself since I was 7, and when your self-inflicted pain is suddenly somehow amplified back at you, say, the full volume of the internet, it's a thing, says Gray. We live in a brutal, ironic, postmodern moment when everyone thinks if you're sincere, you're somehow full of it. Speaking about social media, he says, it handles a certain ugly kind of sincerity poorly, is much more attuned to snarky viciousness, and it tends to demean a seriousness of intent and purpose. Hathaway tells me that period did not mark a personal low. Even though she had won an Oscar, she says, a lot of people wouldn't give me roles because they were so concerned about how toxic my identity has become online. I had an angel in Christopher Nolan who did not care about that and gave me one of the most beautiful roles I had in one of the best films I've been a part of. She's talking about when Nolan, who previously directed Hathaway as Selina Kyle in The Dark Knight Rises, cast her in Interstellar as a scientist sent to space with Matthew McConaughey. I don't know if he knew that he was backing me at the time, but it had that effect, Hathaway says. And my career did not lose momentum the way it could have if he hadn't backed me. Humiliation is a rough thing to go through, she continues. The key is to not let it close you down. You have to stay bold, and it can be hard because you're like, if I stay safe and if I hug in the middle, if I don't draw too much attention to myself, it wouldn't hurt. But if you want to do that, don't be an actor. You're a tightrope walker. You're a daredevil. You're asking people to invest their time and money and attention and their care into you. So you have to give them something worth all of those things, and if it's not costing you anything, what are you really offering? Hathaway's friends with her two-time co-star Jeremy Strong, Serenity, Armageddon Time, the similarly committed and unarmored Emmy-winning Succession actor. Strong asked to write me an email about Hathaway rather than talking on the phone, ostensibly because he was in the midst of Broadway rehearsal for Ibsen, An Enemy of the People, but also, I suspect, because he wanted to get his thoughts exactly right. In an age of increasingly curated and performed selfhood, I think Annie has some understanding that any step away from authenticity, any cultivation of an idealized persona or bulletproof image, will necessarily erode what a person has to offer as an artist. Annie is committed to a steeper path of growth. She puts her heart and her backbone into growing, as an artist, as a woman, as a mother, as a friend. Siri Hustovitz once wrote, only the unprotected self can experience joy. I will say the same is true for life and for art. You have to cast off your protective covering to really experience it in a bodied way. I think Annie is interested in joy. In joyfully doing her work and joyfully, consciously living out loud. She does not hide and she's not afraid, which makes her a radiant person and a fearless actor. In short, why would anyone be hiding on the Hathaways? During one of our conversations, we talk about how scary it is to think about our children encountering the cruelty of the internet. I must look distraught, because Hathaway again takes my hand in hers and asks if I'm okay. I ask her what she tells a young person who found themselves in the receiving end of cyber hate, given her unintended doctorate on the subject. That night, when Hathaway has trouble sleeping, she emails me her answer. What she says to them is, your hurt is real.
3: I want to hug them, make them tea, and tell them to live as long and as well as they can, she writes, that there is an excellent chance that the longer they live, the smaller this moment will feel. That I wish them a life a million times more fascinating than this terrible moment. In 2019, Hathaway announced her second pregnancy on Instagram, and if you look back on the post, you can see some evidence of how she's willing to make herself vulnerable. Along with a black and white photo of her baby bump, she wrote, "It's not for a movie, all kidding aside. For everyone going through infertility and conception hell, please know it was not a straight line to either of my pregnancies. Sending you extra love." I ask her about that moment. "Given the pain I felt while trying to get pregnant," she says, "it would have felt disingenuous to post something all the way happier when I know the story is much more nuanced than that for everyone." In 2015, Hathaway has suffered a miscarriage during a six-week run of One Woman off-Broadway show Grounded. "The first time it didn't work out for me. I was doing a play, and I had to give birth on stage every night," she says. When her friends came to visit her backstage after performance, she told them the truth. "It was too much to keep it in when I was on stage pretending everything else was fine. I had to keep it real otherwise. So when it did go well for me, having been on the other side of it, where you have to have the grace to be happy for someone, I wanted to let my sisters know, you don't have to always be graceful. I see you, and I've been you." Her eyes well at the memory. "It's really hard to want something so much and to wonder what if you're doing something wrong." Hathaway was shocked to learn that many of her friends had gone through similar experiences and found a study estimated that as many as 50% of pregnancies end in miscarriage. I thought, where is this information? Why are we feeling so unnecessarily isolated? That's where we take on the damage. So I decided I was going to talk about it. The thing that broke my heart, blew my mind, and gave me hope was that for 3 years after, almost daily, a woman came up to me in tears and I would just hold her because she was carrying this pain around her, and suddenly it wasn't all hers anymore. When she wrote that Instagram post, she says, "It was more about what I wasn't going to do. I wasn't going to feel ashamed of something that seems to me, statistically, to actually be quite normal." Hathaway says she became gentler in her time as a mother to Jonathan, 8, and Jack, 4. Her sons with her husband, producer Adam Showman, and extends that softness to herself. "When I was younger, the way I knew how to improve was by being hard on myself. There's a ceiling to that path. I had to relearn what it meant to have the drive, but to do it in a nurturing way. And that's when you go, oh, if there's a ceiling, I haven't discovered it yet." Her new mindset is possibly in part because she stopped drinking. "I knew deep down it wasn't for me," she says. "And it just felt so extreme to have to say, but none? But none. If you're allergic to something or have an anaphylactic reaction to something, you don't argue with it. So I stopped arguing with it." She wanted to make it clear she's not saying this from a place of self-righteousness or judgment. "It's a path everybody has to walk for themselves," she says. "My personal experience with it is that everything is better. For me, it was wallowing fuel. And I don't like to wallow. The thing that I have faith in is that everybody else is going to have one or two drinks, and by the time everybody gets two drinks, you feel like you've had two drinks, but without the hangover." All this is to say Hathaway takes much better care of herself now than she did when she was 20. "I make a lot of lifestyle choices in service of supporting mental health," she says. "I stop participating in things I know to be draining or can cause spirals. And it's clearly not just about the alcohol. I actually don't have a relationship with myself online." The next time I see Hathaway, it's a sunny Monday morning, and she's sweeping into the lobby of Condé Nast, the parent company of Vogue as well as Vanity Fair. The pop culture significance is not lost on her. 18 years ago, her Devil Wears Prada character did the same on her way into her fateful job interview at Runway magazine. This time, the actor's wearing dandelion-covered trench coat and sunglasses. When we get to the elevator bank, she deadpans in her best Andy Sachs. "Hi, I'm new here." 34 floors above, in a lounge surrounded by windows, we marvel at the view of the southern tip of Manhattan, the Statue of Liberty, and beyond that, New Jersey, where Hathaway grew up chasing soccer balls, watching Pretty Woman on repeat, and dreaming about acting. As a kid, she noticed how different men and women's roles were in movies.
4: Young men were encouraged to pursue their desires, and young women were encouraged to be desired, she wrote to me after interview. One is active, the other is passive. I always identify with being active, which made me a misfit at times. After I was told she had no sex appeal when she started in Hollywood, which she never believed, I was like, I'm a Scorpio. I know what I'm like on Saturday night, she tells me. The irony is that many other people's opinions about her sex appeal could exempt her from her roles, but not of the industry's predatory climate. But the cultural definition of what was sexy was narrow then. The male gaze was very dominant and very pervasive and very juvenile. Because of what was being reflected back at her from movie screens, she spent her 20s, like many women, more concerned about optics than emotional well-being. In an email Donatella Versace says of Hathaway, her power and beauty really caught my attention, but what really gives her her real strength is her kindness and compassion. Hathaway now knows that the question, how do I feel, is more important than the question, how do I look? And it's made her more comfortable on screen. I feel ready to be a sexual creature out loud, she says. The idea of You novel became pandemic sensation because of its love scenes, yes, but also because of the escapist about time quality of the December-May love affair and what it says about aging woman's worth. Hathaway says she appreciated her character slaying. It was a complete person before she met her love interest. Just as she was informed that she wasn't sexy when she was young, Hathaway was told her career would nosedive when she hit 35. She hasn't forgotten that. Before Greta Gerwig and Margot Robbie took on Barbie, Hathaway and a friend, Ocean 8 co-writer Olivia Milch, was attached, and it sounded like their script would have explored ageism-adjacent tearing. As Milch put it, the idea of a Barbie who feels like an outsider and doesn't make as much sense in Barbie land anymore. Milch echoes Hathaway's own praise for Gerwig's movie when she adds, "The version we were working on was wonderful and exciting, but I'm so glad that the version that exists is the one that's in the world." Hathaway doesn't gloat when she remembers those old prognostications about the rose dive. She talks about how grateful she is that she can still help movies get made. You never know how long that's going to last. And admits that despite everyone's best intentions, not everything works. I've definitely cashed a few of my chips recently. There's no denying, for instance, that her turn in the thriller Aline last year, she played a platinum blonde prison psychologist who captivates a young woman working there, was one of her most assured performances of her career. And there's no shortage of upcoming projects, often unexpected narratives about women, to keep Hathaway's life work at high altitude. Next up, Hathaway and Jessica Chastain will star in the psychological thriller Mother's Instinct as Woman, whose relationship fractures after a young son of Hathaway's character dies in a freak accident. Hathaway signed on to the role as a new mother, but because of her scheduling conflicts in the pandemic, the project didn't start filming until her oldest son was close to the age of her character's son. "I couldn't back out on a friend," she says, meaning Chastain. But the experience was sufficiently harrowing that Hathaway found she couldn't eat on set. "Even though I loved the people I was working with, I needed to get out of there when it was done and never look back." After Mother's Instincts, Hathaway and Selma Hayek will produce and star in an action buddy comedy called Seesaw Monsters, a Netflix adaptation of a novel by the Japanese author Kotaro Isaka, who also wrote Bullet Trains. Hathaway will always likely get questions about the potential Devil Wears Prada sequel from fans hoping to manifest more Andy, Emily, and Miranda. At the end of every performance of Broadway show Gutenberg, the musical, surprising celebrities appeared as producers and added a grace note to the plot. In January, Hathaway showed up with Anna Wintour, the inspiration, of course, for Meryl Streep's Miranda Presley. On stage, Wintour introduced Hathaway as her assistant, to which Hathaway, mock dejected, responded, "Still?" Then in late February, the actor reunited with Streep and Emily Blunt while presenting at the SAG Awards. But Hathaway will likely never do a Prada sequel because the media landscape is digital these days, and she prefers her movie to be true escapes from everyday detail like texting. Looking at my recorder, she feels that itchy need to clarify. "I'm just realizing this as I talk to you," she says. "I haven't turned to my team and said, only send me movies that predate the personal computer revolution." In January, Hathaway did have an honorary moment as a Condé Nast staffer, when, during the first attempt at taking photographs for this article, she left the set in solidarity with the Condé union members taking part in one-day work stoppages, they negotiated a new contract. Hathaway's own guild, SAG-AFTRA, has just waged a 118-day strike, so her sympathies were clear. The shoot were rescheduled for the following day. In the meantime, she trended on social media, and Vulture ran the headline, Anne Hathaway, formerly of Runway's walk-off photo shoot in support of union. When Hathaway goes viral now, it's generally for celebrity reasons. For instance, a handful of videos of her connecting with fans have captivated a certain corner of the internet. In a video taken in Rome in 2022, Hathaway wearing a sparkly pink Valentino skirt suit addressed frenzied fans and photographers telling them, "Calma, calma, amor." In another, taken in London last year, the actor wearing a red couture dress in the shape of a rose and thigh-high boots soothed the crowd of fans and tell them how things are going to go. "Do not move, please. I'll come to you."

0: to give me more than that, she says. I wear those a lot. Pretty Woman is still her favorite movie. The thing is, we all have nervous systems, she says when we're on the same page, then Folk funnies herself. I have a very intimate relationship with my nervous system, she pauses. People just want to be seen, and in that moment, we can get on wavelength together. Hathaway says Julie Andrews taught her what it meant to be a gracious star when she made time to sign autographs at the end of each day on Princess Diaries. She respected that they had a relationship to her work that spanned their entire lives and made it a beautiful experience for them, she tells me. I don't know that I was always capable of that. So I learned that I want to handle myself in a way that I'm going to be proud of at a later date. These days, Hathaway tells me, what I feel more comfortable is with letting things happen. Though she doesn't say it, that sounds like a significant step forward for someone shadowed by anxiety and by critics, including herself, for so long. Last year, Hathaway is captured on camera dancing to Lady Marmalade by Lavelle at Valentino After Party during Paris Fashion Week. I turned and realized I was being recorded, she says. When I scowl, she says, but I didn't do that. Instead, she told herself, I'm in the nightclub and I'm dancing and this is the world. Don't stop. Don't perform. Stay where you are because you feel great despite, she stops herself, despite nothing. Why wouldn't anybody wearing Valentino at a nightclub in Paris dancing feel great? Her unapologetic happiness was viewed more than 20.7 million times on TikTok. And by the way, she tells me, if I watched you, I would think you looked great and I'd be really happy for you too. That was the last article for today. I will be signing off and I will see you next week.
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4: Next is The Poetry Moment, a poem entitled Little Citizen, Little Survivor by Hayden Carruth.

A brown rat has taken up residence with me. A little brown rat with pinkish ears and lovely almond-shaped eyes. He and his wife live in the woodpile by my back door, and they are so equal I cannot tell which is which when they poke their noses out of the crevices among the sticks of firewood, and then venture farther in search of sunflower seeds spilled from the feeder. I can't tell you, my friend, how glad I am to see them. I haven't seen a fox for years, or a mink, or a fisher cat, or an eagle, or a porcupine. I haven't seen any of my old company of the woods and the fields. We who used to live in such close affection and admiration. Well, I remember when the coons would tap on my window, when the ravens would speak to me from the edge of their little precipice. Where are they now?

some scattered in this terrible dispersal, but at least the brown rat that most people so revile and fear and castigate has brought his wife to live with me again. Welcome, little citizen, little survivor. Lend me your presence, and I will lend you mine. This is Elton Air. Looking forward to being with you again.

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Good afternoon. This is Gloria Montine. My first reading today is from the New Yorker, and it's the June 15th, 2026 edition. And the first one is entitled "Silence, Please." For people with misophonia, everyday sounds can be agony, by Sloane Crosley. Edgar Allan Poe's story, The Telltale Heart, was inspired by a shocking crime with a predictable motive. On the morning of April 7, 1830, in Salem, Massachusetts, Captain Joseph White, aged 82, was found in his bed, bludgeoned and stabbed in the heart. Two distant relatives of White's, a pair of brothers, had stolen White's will and hired a hitman to kill him. The hitman then hanged himself after he was apprehended. It was during the brothers' trial that the prosecutor, Daniel Webster, uttered the infamous words, "Murder will out." In Poe's Gothic retelling, our murderer's motivation is as murky as the cataract in the victim's eye. There are no obvious justifications, financial or otherwise. After dispatching his elderly neighbor, the speaker gives himself up to the police, who he's convinced are pretending not to hear the source of his torment, the incessant beating of the dead man's heart, a low, dull, quick sound. For most readers, The Telltale Heart is a story of madness and guilt. For someone with misophonia, it's a story of restraint. Our triggered hero makes it through a whole interrogation before he starts ripping up the floorboards. Misophonia is a neurophysiological disorder broadly characterized by two things: a severe aversion to sound and a struggle to convince others of the severity of the aversion. Nameless until the start of this century, when the husband and wife neuroscientists Powell and Margaret Jastreboff coined the term, the condition has become exponentially better known in recent years. In 2024, a study led by the University of Mississippi estimated that 4.6% of U.S. adults met the criteria for misophonia. Loop, a manufacturer of earplugs, markets a range of options to consumers with the condition. The International Misophonia Foundation, a nonprofit, sells 6 different shades of a "shh, I have misophonia" phone case. So Quiet, another misophonia nonprofit, has 44 apparel options that transmit a similar message. Subclinical or mild misophonia is so common that there are myriad Reddit threads populated by amateur sufferers, many of whom could not sit through Dennis Quaid's slurping shrimp in The Substance, but feel a parasocial connection to Daniel Day-Lewis's sonically fussy character in Phantom Thread. They, too, wince at the sound of breakfast being consumed. Others can't stand the sound of gulping. Still others would like to chuck lozenges at phlegmy strangers. One of the problems with the condition is that it overlaps with the human condition. During colonial times, people audibly churned butter and spun flax with a heavy foot. Marcel Proust is not on Reddit, but he did once write a letter to his neighbor, in which he asked her if it would be possible either to nail the crates this evening or else not to nail them tomorrow starting at 4:05 in the afternoon. Today, in a time with the loosest definition of trauma of any period in history, it can be especially difficult to parse personality from pathology. Who among us has not experienced an inability to ignore repetitive tapping, clicking, chewing, smacking, and sniffling? Who among us has not lain awake, our consciousness pinched to attention by the nefarious silences between snores, with our earplugs like fallen soldiers on the battlefield of sanity? Who among us has not asked herself, how many potato chips could possibly be in one bag? What differentiates misophonia from simply being alive is that it's not just about sound. It's about how certain brains process that sound. Poe's narrator insists that what you mistake for madness is but overacuteness of the senses. Fiction may demand a macabre deference to this princess and his milky-eyed pea,
But people living with misophonia are not defined by heightened auditory perception, nor do they necessarily have hyperacusis, decreased tolerance to sound volume, nor are they abnormally attuned to the acoustic properties of sound. Instead, they share a dysregulating visceral response, a cognitive and physiological chest tightening, heart racing, sweating, spiral of alertness and exhaustion, more commonly known as fight or flight. The clinical psychologist Jane Gregory, in her jaunty book, Sounds Like Misophonia, affectionately refers to this segment of the population as meerkats. The internet may be full of people who want to outlaw leaf blowers, but misophonic triggers tend to share a bodily quality, an orally traceable culprit, such as a person crunching or sighing, a threat from one creature to another. The cerebral circuitry of the human brain, specifically the salience network, which is responsible for filtering stimuli, seems to be more active in individuals with misophonia. Cognitive behavioral therapy, CBT, can help with this, just as it can with other disorders that have a sensory processing component, such as ADHD or PTSD. But there is no pill for misophonia and no such thing as exposure therapy for instinct. The afflicted are left with a medical-grade inability to just suck it up and, for now, no officially recognized diagnosis. I belong to a profession to which one can attribute a need for silence. Joan Didion, in her memoir, Blue Nights, transcribes her daughter's list of mom's sayings. Brush your teeth. Brush your hair. Shh, I'm working. If you're a Didion fetishist, this intolerance for disruption may be considered a feature, not a bug. For my part, I've always been envious of writers who can focus despite unwelcome sounds, who do not feel betrayed by their ears when they catch the bass of the television speaker, writers who do not assign blame to noise. I can tell when my carpet-phobic neighbors are wearing heels or boots and remain in awe of their dedication to transferring dirt from the outside of their apartment to the inside of their apartment. While I've long suspected that I have some degree of misophonia, to live in New York is to live at a diagnostic impasse, as with many other afflictions. Are you depressed? Or have you spent too much time inside that dark studio that you can't afford? Is it perimenopause? Or should you not be sleeping next to a heating pipe? Is it that sensory processing disorder you read about? Or is it the 8.5 million people with whom you share your city? In January, the Duke Center for Misophonia and Emotion Regulation hosted a webinar led by Zach Rosenthal, a professor and a clinical psychologist who would love to see misophonia released from medical purgatory. Rosenthal founded the center, part of the Duke University of Medicine, in 2018. In addition to misophonia, he and his team also study misokinesia, a condition that was first named in a 2013 study by the Dutch psychiatrist Arjen Schroeder. Misokinesia is an aversion to movements in the absence of sound. Very rarely it can present in isolation, but like misophonia itself, it's usually a problem within a problem. If the sound of sipping bothers you, the sight of it likely does too. The webinar's attendees were a mix of researchers, patients, and the parents of children who are grappling with misophonia. As the session began, a message popped up on screen, directed from one attendee to another. Lisa M., please stop chewing or tune off camera. Thanks. Everyone was already on mute. Still, to engage in a trigger-associated movement was a bold choice. Chewing gum on a misophonia Zoom is like bringing a knife to a balloon fight. Rosenthal structures misophonic symptoms according to the acronym BASIC: behavioral, escape and avoidance; attentional, vigilance and distractibility; somatic, physical hyperarousal; interpersonal, inhibition, indirect aggression; and cognitive, which can be sliced into internalizing cognitions versus externalizing cognitions, he told me. Either it's my fault, I'm bad, I'm broken, I'm terrible, shame, shame, shame,
or it's your fault, you're bad, you're terrible, anger, anger, anger. When we spoke after the webinar, he was quick to point out that there is no E in basic. Thrown by the simplicity of this pronouncement, I took a moment to scan the word. His story checked out, but I wondered why he was so adamant about keeping E, as in emotion, off his list of symptoms when a feature of misophonia is an emotional response. Because emotion is not simply one thing, he explained to me. It occurs across all the letters. It includes behavior. When we get angry, we have strong underlying biological responses, full stop. Can't divorce emotion from biology. I had not planned on divorcing anything from anything, but Rosenthal is accustomed to the world's tendency to pigeonhole misophonia, to paint the condition as a manufactured malady, and those who live with it as hysterics. This is a phenomenon that does not fit into any one clinical discipline, but people want to stick baby in a corner, he added. During the webinar, Rosenthal noted an accomplishment of the previous year, the establishment of a World Misophonia Awareness Day on July 9th in memory of Michelle Delval, a teenager from Orlando who died by suicide in 2023 after struggling with misophonia. In addition to the center's evergreen goal of raising awareness, Rosenthal is hoping that 2026 will be the year that misophonia is finally recognized with a code by the International Statistical Classification of Diseases and Related Health Problems, or ICDD, developed by the World Health Organization. The ICD is a global concern, separate from the Diagnostic and Statistical Manual of Mental Disorders, or DSM, a U.S. publication that classifies psychiatric conditions. The DSM is more widely known in the States and sometimes deployed as a barb. For example, so-and-so should have their own entry in the DSM. Misophonia might appear in the DSM eventually, but for now, the focus of the misophonia community is the ICD, which is used by pediatricians and primary care doctors. Rosenthal submitted the proposal arguing for its inclusion. Misophonia is often diagnosed alongside anxiety, ADHD, and OCD, which do have official diagnoses. But Rosenthal said, if misophonia is the only diagnosis people meet criteria for, it will enable them to receive treatment with it as the sole diagnosis. If it's in the ICD, it becomes an option in the medical industry's drop-down menus. It becomes a real thing. Lucia Lara, an occupational therapist in Seattle who focuses on pediatric sensory processing disorders, she recently treated an eighth grader who had to contend with a class science experiment involving ping-pong balls, echoes Rosenthal's belief. The code won't alter what she does, she stressed. But when it comes to health insurance, those codes are important to facilitating the reimbursement process. For Jen Dotour, a mental health counselor in Alaska whose husband and eldest daughter both have misophonia, an ICD entry is symbolic as well as practical. It validates that misophonia takes up a real part of people's lives, she said. I think that when something isn't coded, it almost feels like it's invisible. The WHO, World Health Organization, does not comment on the status of proposals beyond confirming that, indeed, a proposal is under review. But even among those who acknowledge misophonia as an identifiable condition, there is not unanimous support for its inclusion in either the ICD or the DSM. Stephen Taylor, a clinical psychologist and a professor at the University of British Columbia who specializes in anxiety disorders, told me that misophonia doesn't fit neatly in either the psychiatric or audiological realm, which makes it all the more challenging to classify it in an official capacity. There's still a lot that needs to be learned, he told me, and I think it's premature to stick it in the ICD at this point. I would like to see a little more consensus in the field about what the disorder actually is. Do we put it in an audiological coding manual? Do we put it in a psychiatric manual? Do we put it somewhere else?
Elizabeth Levine, a 22-year-old pharmacology student at the University of Connecticut, remembers the day that she became aware of her misophonia. So does her twin sister, because they experienced their first trigger at the same time, the same moment, Levine told me. The twins were 12 years old and riding in a car with their father when he began tapping his fingers on the dashboard. Levine tried to ignore it, but eventually she couldn't take it anymore and complained. Her sister followed suit. According to Rosenthal, there is, as yet, no obvious genetic cause of misophonia, but it can run in families. A short while later, both girls found themselves so bothered by the sound of their father's eating that they left the house. Evidently, we both just walked out and closed the door, Levine said. At first, the twins' parents hoped the girls would get over it. Their avoidance was hurting their father's feelings. But luckily, they each received an early diagnosis. Levine, who has also been diagnosed with OCD, categorizes her symptoms as through-the-roof severe, especially compared with her sister, who has a milder case and whose triggers tend to be generated by their mother, and in a croquet-like turn, Levine herself. Levine's reaction to a triggering sound is instant. As soon as I hear it, the response is activated. Like danger, you know? I feel incredible agitation. Basically, I'm holding my breath. I need to tell someone to stop it right away or bolt out of the room. I guess it's intense rage and panic. It's kind of hard to compare it to something. Levine has tried CBT, talk therapy, EMDR, eye movement, desensitization and reprocessing, and SSRIs to treat her misophonia. She no longer goes to restaurants because it's borderline insanity with all the clicking and scraping. Cafeterias are better because the noise tends to be more background in nature. She and her sister, also a student, live at home where the utensil franca is plastic. She eats dinner alone in her room. Libraries are not so great because of the way sound carries, coupled with visual stimuli. In class, she wears both noise-canceling headphones and hearing aids that pick up sound from a microphone on her professor's desk so she can listen to lectures. According to Jen Dautour, Levine's scenario, where a group of people are shifting an entire system around one person, is not uncommon for severe cases. This can often lead to resentment, though Levine's immediate family has been understanding, she told me. But sometimes she has to explain herself to strangers or classmates. It's really confusing to them, she said. I say I have hearing issues. I can't tell them I have misophonia because no one knows what that is. They don't get it. My eating bothers you? I'm never able to fully just be present, she said, sighing. I can't just walk into places and be excited or happy. It's done a number on my all-over mood. It's like nails on a chalkboard, a 40-something special education teacher with misophonia told me. That's what it feels like 1,000 times a day. Every time it's brand new, you never unlearn it. Maybe 1,000 times a day is an exaggeration, a couple hundred. These moments are followed, the teacher said, by feelings of guilt and shame. What's wrong with me? Why can't I be better? The teacher, I'll call him Nick Blackburn, has never divulged his condition to his employer. Blackburn's misophonia was a factor in his recent divorce. He tried to preserve the nature of the marriage and sleep in the same bed, he said, but he couldn't. He has slightly more control in the classroom, particularly when he can tuck some helpful strictures under the blanket of test-taking etiquette. No chewing gum, no crinkling of water bottles. Blackburn acknowledges the irony of devoting his life to people with special needs while masking his own. But, he said, the fear of being let go wins out. I have a very meaningful job, he continued. I take pride in that, so I try my damnedest to be as functional as possible. I think it gives me a purpose. Blackburn's misophonia manifests mostly as avoidance. It's a struggle that's only increased after he was recently moved into a shared office space. He steers clear of group situations with his colleagues, for instance, and uses headphones, he says, to isolate myself, especially if he spots someone chewing gum in a car next to him during his commute. He stares straight ahead.
In a way, Blackburn is the poster child for an ICD code, even if he would never appear on the poster. He shares two young children with his ex-wife, and the kids try to give him a heads up if they're going to do a big sniff. A warning takes the edge off the trigger. I have brought misophonia up with medical professionals who say, "It's not in the books. There's nothing we can do. You're making it up," he told me. Or they try to prescribe medications to deal with the symptoms instead of the cause. So I was paying copays and deductibles to educate these people, and since I could hear clearly, an audiologist wouldn't provide the right documentation to get ear devices covered. The insurance companies were like, "No, but you can hear." But what if he couldn't? Or rather, what if he could pick and choose? Chaim Golatka, a Seattle-based co-founder of multiple startups, leads the Mobile Intelligence Lab at the University of Washington. He specializes in what could be called tiny tech, such as sensors he developed in 2020 that helped combat an infestation of murder hornets in Washington State by enabling the tracking of the invasive creatures to their nests. In 2023, he co-authored a paper on what he dubbed semantic hearing, or a novel capability for hearable devices that enables them to, in real time, focus on or ignore specific sounds from real-world environments. Golatka was inspired by a lifelong sensitivity to noise, and more specifically, visits to his parents' house in India. Every time he's there, he becomes overwhelmed by the sounds of cars honking and dogs barking. "I'm like, how are you people able to sleep?" he told me. Paper caught the attention of Zach Rosenthal at Duke, and their collaboration led to Golatka's receiving a grant from a charitable foundation, Misophonia Research Fund, to enhance noise-canceling headphones that selectively remove triggering sounds. Instead of designing headphones that allow users to toggle between degrees of sound transparency, an option that Golatka considers limited, he and his team are using machine learning to develop headphones that augment auditory perception and can quickly target and eliminate irksome audio. An enticing notion for anyone with a short fuse. Golatka is partial to the scenario of someone sitting on a bench, listening to chirping birds and being intruded upon by loud talkers. Leave the bird song, take the chatter. In addition, his system can create bubbles that filter sound by proximity. If you're standing in line and the person behind you is talking more loudly than the person you're with, the more distant person, Golatka said enthusiastically, can be completely removed. Those living with misophonia aside, I wonder if people should be able to do this. The mere suggestion of isolating and extracting the thud of my neighbor's footfalls is a dream that dare not speak its name. But should we be able to tailor our immediate environments more than we already do? So much of today's technology is built for self-siloing. Should we be handed another gadget that could handicap our social skills? Golatka smiled and brought up GPS. Would I deprive myself of GPS? No, I would not. Besides, given the nuanced nature of misophonia, technology is not likely to be a magic AI wand. Nick Blackburn maintains skepticism about new tools. "The hope that this is going to solve all my problems can be poisonous," he told me, "because some trigger always makes it past the headphones, and his ears can't protect his eyes from sound-associated movements. Plus, the promise of selective silence puts someone with misophonia in a heightened state of anticipation. Imagine the broken contract of a train's quiet car. Now add physical torment. It's why Elizabeth Levine finds libraries so troublesome." By and large, people with acute misophonia want to flee the source of their torture, not attack it. Anger does not necessitate assault. Yet the association with rage may be misophonia's fastest-growing stigma, especially among those who don't have it.
This emphasis on Hulk smash hostility could be viewed as an effort on the part of the general population to differentiate misophonia from better-known disorders. As a rule, one can aggravate a person with ADHD without ducking. But sometimes this connection is propagated within the community itself to make a salient point about a complex condition. One recently self-diagnosed friend told me that he can no longer dine with his nonagenarian father without wanting to rip his face off. Even So Quiet sells a misophonia death glare shirt featuring a cat with rainbow laser beams shooting out of his eyes. In December, the actress January Jones took to Instagram to film herself hiding from her chomping brother-in-law. She confessed to a lifelong struggle with misophonia and deemed his behavior very dangerous. "What I didn't do today was record this video inside a prison." Her irritation is palpable, and the video is tongue-in-cheek, so to speak, but it's also illustrative of the sort of syndrome fetishization that goes on in certain coastal cities. Once a clinical condition becomes widely known, UBC's Stephen Taylor told me, people will tend to self-diagnose or over-diagnose. Self-awareness is important, but if you over-diagnose misophonia, including the more minor symptoms, you run the risk of trivializing the condition. Levine has observed an uptick in stolen valor. When people say they have misophonia, like, "Oh, I have that too." "No, you don't. My misophonia is an actual severe life-altering condition 24/7 since I was 12. I nodded along but wondered what she would make of me, a person who would prefer to never again hear someone eat an apple. There's a scene in the 1991 film Sleeping with the Enemy during which an actress chooses to make open-mouth gnashing part of her character, and it chills me just to refer to it. Prefer is not part of Levine's vocabulary, but Rosenthal allows for a more generous definition of impairment. If you think of misophonia as a disease that you either have or don't, and there is no in-between, you come up with a really different answer than if you think about it the way I think it actually is, which is more of a dimensional spectrum. Alas, we do not live in a clinical trial, so it's easy to understand Levine's hard line regarding who does and does not have an affliction that's altered her life. We live in a culture of story usurpers and one-uppers, of empathy expressed through mere experiences, if expressed at all. It's a tough spot to be in for people with misophonia, to have a problem that's both widely claimed and widely dismissed. If the goal is to raise awareness, the best course of action is probably to let the subclinical cases be counted. But how can this not dilute the credit for the suffering of those who have to contend with severe misophonia? Why should they cede the field to the junior varsity team? As a self-identifying member of the JV team who has never sought professional help, not for misophonia at least, I have come to believe that grating noises land in whatever part of my brain is responsible for processing judgment, probably all of it. But my lowest tolerance has always been for movement. The sight of someone rapidly shaking their leg results in a blazing, uncategorizable feeling akin to revulsion, and nothing can stop it, not even the sure knowledge that glaring is a sign of age. I've tried to outsmart it. I've been known to leave movie theaters packed with visible fidgeters and pace in the lobby until I'm ready to go back in and try again. A slightly more challenging prospect on an airplane. Recently, I went to a restaurant with a friend who was telling me about her breakup. She had her chair pulled snug against the table. I was seated in a banquette, flush to the wall. A few tables down, a fellow diner vibrated our shared piece of furniture, jiggling his legs as if he'd forgotten all about them, which he probably had, since leg shaking is often subconscious. I made my friend switch seats with me so that I could listen to what she was saying. So Quiet offers distributable cards for people with misophonia and mesokinesia
so that they can explain their situation to strangers. This form of self-advocacy may work for some, but such a card strikes me as a wild thing to have in one's possession. Forget showing people that you have it. Nick Blackburn agrees. You hand somebody a card, and the fear is go blank yourself. But my deeper issue is what's printed on the card. You are doing nothing wrong. The fallacy of any annoyance is that it robs you of something positive, that you are bopping merrily along when the beeping began. More often, it robs you of the right to worry about what you find worrisome. It chooses for you. Man-made irritation, in particular, poses a question. Do other people have anything to do with me or not? Are we living on a shared planet that requires baseline acceptance of one another's corporeal being, or are we not? Buddhists, socialists, and epidemiologists would say yes, as would I in the abstract. But when presented with a shaking appendage, my answer is no. No, that person has nothing to do with me. At which point, I'm tempted to smack the leg of a stranger so hard that their mama will feel it. But it's not the other person's fault, Rosenthal told me when I asked him about this. They're just breathing. They're just eating their food normally. They're not doing anything actually wrong in the sense of the term, morally, ethically, legally. Counterpoint, I offered. They are. My righteous belief in fault, not hostile but negligent, is a telltale sign that, to whatever extent I have misophonia, it's manageable. When you find yourself on the business end of the spectrum, fault is the least of your concerns. People living with severe misophonia want to change themselves before they want to change anyone else. As for misokinesia, I don't associate leg shaking with the sound it makes. According to Rosenthal, this means I might have to find a different scapegoat for my outsized reaction. He gave me the parallel example of hair twirling, a habit that many people find anywhere from annoying to extremely aversive, but which does not fall under the banner of misophonia. As a mindset, fault doesn't even pop up for Levine. Blackburn, too, is hesitant to force people to adjust how they are because of me. He asked, what are we going to do? Put signs up in every doctor's office that say, if you have to cough, leave the room. I mean, that seems absurd. Perhaps the gene I should be searching for in myself is not the one that lends itself to misophonia, but one that lends itself to grace. Every once in a while, Blackburn will come across a student who is exhibiting signs of misophonia. He is faced with a dilemma. The parents of the student will very reluctantly approach him about their child's troubling reactions to everyday sounds, because as the child's teacher, he is the person they'd approach. But they don't know what they're approaching him with. Under normal circumstances, Blackburn is hesitant to give himself away. But in such situations, he feels obligated to share his story. He recalled one afternoon in which he found himself sitting across from a pair of parents after school, as they all cried with relief together. They thought, wow, you're a functioning adult. There's hope for my child, he said. But more importantly, I then connected with the kid, because we really do feel like we're alone in this. End of article. Next article comes from the June 2026 edition of Psychology Today, and it's entitled Relationships. Siblings. Did your sister punch you? Sibling aggression violates some broad general rules about behavior by Douglas T. Kenrick, Ph.D. Sisters hit, kick, and yell at each other. Did yours? Sibling fighting violates the usual rules of aggression, according to a study published in Evolution and Human Behavior. If you ask an expert on the social psychology of human aggression, they would likely point out a couple of well-established findings. The first generalization, males are more aggressive. This is true of homicides, where last year within the U.S., men committed about 90% of them, and many of those committed by women, many were in self-defense against violent men. The same was true the year before that and the year before that. And it was true 50 years ago as well. It isn't attributable to watching sexually violent television and movies,
or to something peculiar about American society. The same has been true in every society studied over the course of history, from England in the Middle Ages to China today. It's also true in hunter-gatherer and horticultural societies, and it doesn't spring into being when boys reach puberty and are trying to prove their manhood. It's also found in studies of preschool-age children. Evolutionary biologists explain this first generalization by pointing to the powerful principles of differential parental investment and sexual selection. Females invest more in their offspring through gestation and nursing, and later higher levels of child care, and they are more selective in choosing mates, which leads males to compete with one another to prove worthiness. This explains why the sex difference in aggression is found widely across vertebrate species, and why it can sometimes reverse itself in species like slender-necked shorebirds, where the males invest more in the offspring. The second generalization, people are less violent towards their blood relatives. Most homicides are committed by people who know each other and who therefore have to get on one another's nerves or insult one another. If these two generalizations held for sibling aggression, we would expect, based on the first generalization, that brothers are more aggressive than sisters. And based on the second generalization, we would expect that people are less aggressive toward their brothers and sisters than they are towards people outside the family, such as acquaintances and friends with whom they interact at school and on the playground. Aggression between siblings, three studies. A team of researchers from my lab collected data from 1,640 people, all of whom had siblings. They were asked whether they had ever hit, kicked, yelled at, or gossiped about a sibling, friend, or acquaintance. They were also asked whether they had ever been hit, kicked, yelled at, or gossiped about by someone in those categories. Regardless of whether we asked about aggression directed towards them or directed towards others, and regardless of whether they were thinking about their childhood or adulthood, the results were surprisingly consistent. They were also surprisingly out of line with the two big generalizations mentioned above. Aggression was more common between siblings than between acquaintances or friends, and girls were every bit as aggressive toward their siblings as boys were. Outside the family, males are more aggressive, or at least towards other males, than are females. This is right in line with the first generalization. However, females are more aggressive toward their sisters than they are toward friends or acquaintances of either sex. Males were highly aggressive toward their brothers, however, a little less aggressive toward their sisters. The results were different for indirect aggression, gossiping about someone or reporting them to an authority. Siblings were less likely to engage in these sorts of aggressive acts towards one another than towards people outside the family. This fits with the second generalization. People don't do things that would hurt their siblings. Inside the family, two things may be happening. First, siblings perhaps realize that they are buffered from serious violence from one another. If you hit someone outside the family, they may exact violent revenge at worst, and they are likely to stop being your friend or acquaintance. But your siblings will still be your siblings after you insult or hit them, and are unlikely to carry out any especially violent revenge. Remember the data on low levels of siblicide. The evolutionary game within the family is simply working by a different set of rules. It's not about sexual selection and differential parental investment. It's about competing for familial resources. The evolutionary biologist Robert Trivers pointed out many decades ago that although you share 50% of your genes with a sibling, you share 100% of your genes with yourself. All else equal, you'd prefer your brother or sister get more resources than anyone outside the family. However, within the family, you prefer to get a bit extra, and your sister feels the same way. The next article, POV, Point of View. 2-Minute Memoir. The Lesson I Learned Too Late. What a Childhood Loss Taught Me About What Really Matters in Life. By Stephen C. Hayes, Ph.D. When I read recently that June Lockhart had died, well into her 90s, an unexpected wince ran through me.
The sharpness of that reaction surprised me for just a second, but then I thought of Lassie, and not just the television show, but my Lassie. And suddenly I was 10 years old again, sprawled on the living room carpet, rolling around with my first pet, an exuberant and impossibly soft collie who shared the name of the TV heroine. Lassie, my brother, sister, and I watched the show together every week, me wide-eyed, her attentive in that way dogs can be, as if she too were following the adventures of her brave and impossibly intelligent on-screen counterpart. Those were simple, golden moments. I loved her completely. But childhood stories often contain a turn, and this one does too. My mother, whose severe OCD had roots I would not fully understand for another 60 years, found ticks in Lassie's bedding. What follows was a crisis of catastrophic proportions for Lassie. For me, it was the beginning of something far worse. The fumigators came. The bedding was hauled away, and Lassie herself was banished to a barren side yard behind our Southern California home. It was a hellscape of decomposed concrete and blistering heat. No shade, no comfort. Her thick collie coat became matted. She smelled. Her paws chafed. Mine did too when I went out to see her. If you were to look at a black and white photograph of my mother and father, you would see an ordinary scene from mid-century America. And behind the wooden fence of the house was a side yard of hell for my dog, where she was condemned to live. My siblings and I were placed on duty. Feed the dog and give her water. But for a 10-year-old, that side yard felt like a dungeon of despair. There was nothing to do there, no rolling on the floor, no play, no soft fur. When she saw me, Lassie would approach with hesitant hope, head lowered, tail uncertain. I could not bear it. I did not know how to stay with the ache of it, the confusion of it, the raw injustice of it. I was angry at my mother for her neurotic cruelty, but I did nothing to protect my dog. Instead, I did what children so often do when they do not know how to handle pain. I looked away. More accurately, I mentally erased the fact that I had a dog at all. I visited the bare minimum. I left quickly. I avoided feeling what I felt when I saw her. In that evasion, I abandoned the very creature who had once been my companion. She lasted only a year or two in that exile. When she died, I remembered no ceremony, no ritual. My father dug a hole in that same miserable yard, and that was the end of it. I did not go. No words were spoken, no gratitude, no goodbye. Even now, many decades later, I shiver with shame as I write these words. Her memory has always carried that sting. But age has a way of revealing the deeper patterns beneath our earliest choices. My inability to face the pain of Lassie's suffering grew roots. It became the template for not talking to friends about what was really going on. The template for running for the hills when relationships with women I loved became emotionally complicated, for pouring myself into work rather than pausing to ask what I actually needed or wanted, and for allowing even my children to fade into the background when life became too full, too fast, too demanding. Avoidance instead of presence, silence instead of connection, look away instead of lean in. It's little wonder I have spent my entire professional life studying and teaching psychological flexibility, learning how to turn toward what hurts, what moves us toward what matters. Those painful lessons began with a collie named Lassie, a friend I failed. As I write this, I close my eyes and shed a tear for her. I also smile because she gave me joy and laughter and companionship, and those are real gifts. Even now, I can feel her warm body pressed against mine on that living room floor as we watch June Lockhart and the TV Lassie saving the day once again. And in her honor, I again make a small vow to be loving even when the prickles of emotional decomposed granite dig into my feet, to look toward what hurts rather than away, to stay present even when presence costs something. I'm not great at it. Perhaps I never will be. But I'm better than I used to be, and that is worth something. That is my vow in action. It's a vow born from regret, but also from gratitude for lessons learned. Lassie deserved better. The people in my life deserve better. And the truth is, so do I. The end.
This is Gloria Montine signing off for this afternoon. I hope you enjoyed the articles that I read for you. Thank you. Have a good day.

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2: Next is a brief poetry moment. The poem entitled Young and Old is by Charles Kingsley. Young and Old.

young lad, and all the trees are green, and every goose a swan lad, and every lass a queen. Then hey for boot and horse lad, and round the world away, young blood must have his course lad, and every dog his day. When all the world is old lad, and all the trees are brown, and all the sport is tail lad, and all the wheels run down, creep home and take your place there, the spent and maimed among. God grant you find one face there you loved when all was young.

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0: 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Staying Connected. The Staying Connected group is a monthly meeting held for 6 months for clients that have completed the Vision of Success program. Staying Connected gives clients additional opportunities to hear from speakers and receive ongoing support from their peers who are sharing similar experiences. 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Here at the Cleveland Sight Center, we are dedicated to bring you the latest daily news. 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

Hi, this is Bonnie. I'm glad you're able to join me today. You know the drill. If you're able to, sit back, relax, maybe get your feet up, and let's begin reading. Our first article today, it's entitled, Retracing a War Hero's Audacious Trek Across the Wilderness. The subtitle reads, In 1775, George Washington sent Henry Knox, a Boston bookseller, to fetch 60 tons of artillery. We followed Knox's route to see how the country has changed. And this is by Richard Rubin and comes from the New York Times, May 7th, 2026 edition. And there's a note here that says, this is the first article in a series about travel and the 250th anniversary of the Declaration of Independence. A century ago, when the automobile was still new and most thoroughfares were still dirt, two states decided to commemorate the most consequential road trip in American history, an epic slog undertaken 150 years earlier by a 25-year-old Boston bookseller named Henry Knox, and a bunch of other people, and horses, and oxen. Late fall 1775, George Washington had kept the British bottled up in Boston since spring, but he could not force them out. The city, pre-landfill, was just a bulbous mass in the harbor attached to the mainland by a slender isthmus. Washington, who held the mainland, lacked the big guns needed to bombard Boston, and the ships supplying the thousands of British troops stationed there. But he knew where there were some. In May, bands of patriots led by Benedict Arnold and Ethan Allen had captured two British forts in northern New York, Ticonderoga and Crown Point, and with them scores of cannons, mortars, and howitzers. Declaring no trouble or expense must be spared, Washington sent Knox to fetch them, armed with 1,000 lira, about $193,000 today, letters imploring other patriot commanders to assist him, and Knox's own prodigious knowledge of artillery, acquired over years of paging through his own inventory. The plan was to float the weapons, 60 tons worth, down Lakes Champlain and George before they froze, then tow them overland on wooden sleds, cross hopefully by then frozen rivers, climb mountains, descend mountains, stop outside Boston to build carriages for them, wheel them to Cambridge, and hand them off to Washington, who in turn would haul them up to the heights of Dorchester under cover of darkness and drive the British off. Remarkably, it worked. The war, of course, would go on. Washington would lose a lot of battles, but the Knox expedition, also known as the Noble Train of Artillery, a phrase Knox invoked in a missive to Washington, showed the British and the world that these rebels were resourceful, capable, determined, and that they might just have a chance. It showed the rebels themselves something more. It's this key moment, Matthew Kegel, the curator at Fort Ticonderoga, explained, when the colonial upstarts are forced to work across their provincial boundaries, which in America in the 18th century are still very different. It led many to think of themselves for the first time, not just as New Yorkers or Massachusettsites, but as Americans. So it makes sense that in 1926, the year of the sesquicentennial, those states decided to commemorate the expedition by installing markers at some 60 points along Knox's 300-mile route. But the landscape in the country had changed a great deal in the century and a half that had passed. It has changed even more in the century since. Follow the trail today. It took me 4 days by car, and you are at once traversing three Americas laid atop one another. It's a trek that will leave you with a strong sense of just how impressive Knox's achievement was, and more significantly, of who and what we were and are. Follow the markers. The markers are humble stones a few feet or so tall. They look alike, from the back anyway. Each state commissioned a distinct pictorial engraving for the front, and with very few exceptions, have identical inscriptions. But the scenery is always different. The trail starts with glorious natural vistas from the New York side of Lake Champlain and ends overlooking Boston's skyline.
In between, it runs through cities, suburbs, small towns, countryside, forests, and two mountain ranges, past small working farms and enormous defunct mills, multi-million dollar vacation homes and sagging tenements, shuttered shops and lively boutiques, and at least one casino. Some markers stand in the center of town, some in pocket parks, some along roadsides, and some in traffic triangles that are tricky to reach safely on foot. There are lists of them online with locations that are not always accurate. Nevertheless, with the exception of two that have disappeared, I managed to find them all. One sits on what is now private property. It's at Sabbath Day Point, overlooking Lake George in New York. When I stopped by, the owners were away, but a neighbor who was out shoveling his driveway assured me they would not mind my checking it out, if I do not mind tromping through knee-high snow to get to it. He was delighted that I was interested and proud that his neighborhood had played a part in the Knox expedition. They were camped here, he explained. Originally from Britain, he retired to the area after a long career in education. It's a privilege to live here, he said. Having recently watched Ken Burns' documentary on the American Revolution, he'd really come to appreciate how complicated the conflict was. The revolution lingers like fog over parts of the trail, in bronze cannons and Minutemen statuary, and street and restaurant names. I had dinner one night at the Burgoyne Grill in Ticonderoga, New York. The British general, Gentleman Johnny Burgoyne, a man of refined taste, would have appreciated the Bang Bang Shrimp. It hangs most heavily in Schuylerville, New York, seat of the patriot General Philip Schuyler, whom Washington had asked to aid Knox, and part of the Saratoga battlefield, where in 1777, Horatio Gates and Benedict Arnold stunned Burgoyne by capturing his entire army, immensely boosting patriot morale and prospects. A metal marker in the parking lot of a Chinese restaurant identifies it as the site of Burgoyne's breastworks. One on the front of the lawn high school marks the site of the camp. When school lets out, students make their way across the road to the Revolutionary Cafe, which proffers items named for Gates, Arnold, Schuyler, Burgoyne, and Thomas Paine. Schuylerville's Knox Trail marker stands among others in the town's small Veterans Memorial Park. One reads, here, 1880, while excavating for Bullard paper chimney, the remains of an unknown soldier and his horse were exhumed. Visions of a changing country. Saratoga inserts itself into the narrative elsewhere along the trail, like at a brick mansion near the Knox marker in Kinderhook, New York, where Gentleman Johnny was entertained per a different marker on October 22, 1777, while being transported to Boston as a prisoner of war. It shows up on a green site of another Knox marker in West Springfield, Massachusetts, where the German general Friedrich Adolf Riedesel, another Saratoga POW, camped for a couple of days before crossing the Connecticut River. Outside Fort Edward, New York, I passed a historical marker pointing to the original burial spot of Jane McCrae, a loyalist who was abducted and scalped by Native Americans allied with the British, an incident that was exploited to tremendous effect in patriot propaganda. As a man said, complicated. Listeners, at this point in the article, there's a picture of about eight different markers, and they kind of look like tombstones, but not really, but they kind of look like that. They're bigger than that. And of these eight different markers pictured, they're all very unique in that the front has different engravings on them. I can't read it from the picture, but you can tell from the picture each engraving is different. Let's get back to the story. I may have been the first person in years to regard some of these historical markers. Certainly I never, not once, saw anyone else pause at, much less read, a Knox Trail marker. I don't know what all the sites looked like a century ago when those markers were installed, but the world around them has not stood still since then. The juxtapositions can be striking. One in the town of Lake George stands near an expansive leather outlet.
The one in Merchantville, New York, sits in front of the town's squat, Modern Community Services Center. The one in Latham, New York, is outside a squat modern Masonic temple. I believe Knox, a Freemason, would have approved of the location, if not the architecture. I found myself thinking about him throughout the journey in weird ways. In Bolton Landing, New York, a summer destination on Lake George, the Knox marker sits in a waterside park. I spotted an older gentleman there sunbathing in a fuzzy hat, puffy parka, and camouflage cargo shorts. It was 38 degrees. Behind a charming little public library, which was pretty much the only thing in town that was open in winter. Where would Knox have gotten lunch? I went without. In Framingham, Massachusetts, the marker stands behind a big and tall store, which reminded me of a song I learned as a child that began, 300 pounds of basso profundo was Henry Knox. Dr. Kegel insists he only weighed 280. In Waterford, New York, the marker stands on a little memorial green near a bridge over the Hudson. Knox certainly could have used a bridge or two. He had a rough time getting cannons across insufficiently thick ice, having to dredge up several after they crashed through. One may still sit at the bottom of the Mohawk River in Coho, New York. Some sites, though, seem faded, like in North Egremont, Massachusetts, a village just over the state line, where the marker sits outside the old Egremont County Country Store, which looks and feels like something from a bygone Pepperidge Farm commercial. The woman who runs it pointed out, while making me a bacon, egg, and cheese sandwich, that it also serves as a post office. When someone gets a package, she explained, we put a slip in their box and leave it on the floor. There were several piles. Her husband mused about the Knox expedition as he rang me up. Can you imagine those guys doing that whole thing without maps, without roads? But you know what they did have? A lot of taverns. A different kind of battle. And from the taverns, word spread. By the time the expedition reached Westfield, Massachusetts, where the Knox marker stands across the street from a Brazilian jiu-jitsu studio and a pierogi shop, the locals were ready for them. A great crowd swarmed the convoy, a ranger at the Springfield Armory, a National Park Service site, told me. They wanted him to fire off the guns, he said. He kind of hesitated, and they said, come on, Henry, fire one off. So he picked a mortar and fired it, and they loved it. Knox did it a few more times, and then he and his crew were plied with food and drink till bedtime. It's not known if pierogies were served. Perhaps the people of Westfield were already patriots. Perhaps this unlikely expedition's unlikely progress won them over, giving them hope that this revolution might somehow succeed. What those travelers got, as they feted and aided along the way, was a good picture of this country they were helping to create. When their trail was plotted and marked 150 years later, much of what Knox and his teamsters saw had changed. Former frontier settlements had started luring holiday traffic. Small towns were becoming comfortable suburbs for a new middle class. Larger towns had grown into cities, and farming villages had become industrial centers. The same rushing waters that had once ground grain now powered textile looms and wood pulpers. Another century hence, many of these rustic retreats are now conspicuously posh. Many of those suburbs have grown more comfortable than the middle class can afford, or have become clusters of big box stores, fast food franchises, and automobile dealerships. The cities are still cities, if, excepting Boston, less vibrant and relevant than they were. But the upstate New York and western central Massachusetts farm towns that bet on manufacturing appear, from our current vantage, to have lost that wager. In those places, I found Knox markers besides splintering schoolhouses and crumbling commercial blocks, near shabby government assistance bureaus and seedy package stores, across from empty storefronts outside which people hunched and shivering, waited in silence for a bus, or maybe for nothing. Listeners, at this point in the article, there's a picture of one of the markers, and it's in Cambridge. And one of the things that's striking is that the marker looks so old.
And it's, you know, fairly tall, almost like a statue, but not really a statue. And behind, going by it, it's a bus, and there's other buildings that are built up behind it. So there's a lot of action on the street, but then there's this marker with the American flag by it. And here's what it says. I'm going to try and read the marker to you. It's a little hard to read. At this place, General Henry Knox delivered to General George Washington in January 1776 the train of artillery brought from Fort Ticonderoga to force the enemy to evacuate Boston, erected by the Commonwealth of Massachusetts. Let's get back to the article. Yet, these same towns also have stately old public libraries that are still the heart of the community and proud historic homes where the paint may be peeling, but the walls remain solid. You get the sense, even just passing through, that the residents, though they know their town will probably never again be anything close to what it was, have not given up, that they, understanding they are unlikely to prevail, fight on nonetheless, just like Henry Knox and George Washington did. And that concludes the article. Our next article is for all you travelers out there. It is entitled, Baggage Fees Are Up. Here's how to avoid them. The subtitle reads, Airline passengers are feeling the pain in rising fees as the war in Iran weighs on the price of jet fuel. Loyalty programs and certain credit cards can help ease the burden. And listeners, they start this article with a group of travelers who look pretty frustrated at the luggage carousel waiting for their bags to come off. And, you know, there's kids, there's older adults, younger adults, people on their phones. People are just watching the luggage circle around waiting for their piece. All right, let's continue with the article. The author is Shannon Sims, and it comes from the New York Times, April 21st, 2026 edition. In the wake of the war in Iran, airlines have been raising their fees for checked bags. According to airline executives, operating costs have gone up since the conflict began, and with jet fuel prices surging, rising baggage fees is one way to address the added cost. Most major airlines have hiked the price to check a bag by about $10, but there are tools to help minimize your expenses. Travelers in premium cabins and active military personnel often have their baggage fees waived. For the rest of us, the best options are credit cards and airline loyalty programs, which, depending on your status, may mean a break on baggage fees. 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
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Listeners, editorial comment here. I know the purpose of the article was to describe ways to try and pay less for checking your bags. But were you, like me, just shocked to learn that an American Express card has an annual fee of $895? I had no idea it was that high, but I guess that's why they call it the Platinum card, and people are supposed to be impressed if you have it. See, I don't have it, so I don't know much about it. All right, let's go on to our next article. It's entitled, Is It Healthy to Eat Just Once a Day? The subtitle reads, Bruce Springsteen Said He Does. We asked experts about the science behind the OMAD diet. This article comes from the New York Times, November 1st, 2024 edition, and the author is Amanda Schulpak. Bruce Springsteen is still going hard at 75. He played more than 100 shows in 2023 and 2024 combined. His sets routinely top 3 hours, and he has shows booked through next July. How does he fuel himself through such a grueling routine? I'll have a bit of fruit in the morning, and then I'll have dinner, he told the Times of London last month. That has kept me lean and mean. Though the boss did not say it, eating one meal a day, sometimes called OMAD diet, is somewhat extreme in its form of intermittent fasting. Typical intermittent fasting involves strictly limiting when you eat to specific periods of time, say only between 12 p.m. and 8 p.m., or only every other day. But the OMAD diet compresses the daily eating window into 1 hour, so that you get all of your calories for the day in a single setting. There's limited research on the health benefits of intermittent fasting, even less on those of the OMAD diet. Here's what we know and don't know. Should you follow the diet? One meal a day is not a good idea, said Dr. Caroline Apovian, an obesity specialist at Brigham and Women's Hospital. Dr. Apovian is a proponent of intermittent fasting in general, and she recommends it to many of her patients with obesity. Compared with eating plans or diets that require counting calories or cutting out many foods, intermittent fasting is a relatively simple way to control what you eat. But for most people, the OMAD diet would be a disaster, she said. If I tell my patients to eat one meal a day, they're going to be starving all day, she added. Then they're likely to overeat at dinner, because they'll rely on whatever happens to be in the house, she said. It can also be challenging to get all of your daily calories in a single setting, especially if you're active. Mark P. Mattson, an adjunct professor of neuroscience at Johns Hopkins University School of Medicine, said that people who say they follow the OMAD diet probably are not following it exactly. They're most likely eating more than once a day and perhaps doing so within 4 hours rather than one. Dr. Apovian's advice is to try and eat only during the hours between sunrise and sunset, which technically is a form of intermittent fasting, she said. She suggests having a protein-rich breakfast and meals with plenty of protein, fruits, vegetables, and whole grains. Then stop eating at 6 p.m. or 7 p.m., she said, which may be after sunset, depending on where you live. Dr. Mattson himself follows an intermittent fasting routine, eating exclusively between 12 p.m. and 6 p.m. every day. In his view, the typical American diet, 3 meals a day plus snacks, starting from shortly after waking to not long before bedtime, is discordant with how humans and other animals evolved to eat back when food wasn't readily available, he said. Our genes and cellular systems are adapted to function very well in a food-deprived state, he added. What does the research suggest? Studies on intermittent fasting tend to have a lot of limitations.
They're typically performed on a small groups of people over short periods of time, and the results are often mixed. The science is all over the place, said Alice H. Lichtenstein, a senior scientist and professor at the Jean Mayer USDA Human Nutrition Research Center on Aging at Tufts University. Some limited research suggests that intermittent fasting might help people lose weight. In one study on the OMAD diet, researchers found that when 11 physically active and healthy weight adults had only one meal per day in the evening for 11 days, they lost a little more weight and burned a little more fat than when they consumed the same number of calories over three meals per day. Other research shows that when participants restrict their eating to certain hours of the day, they end up eating fewer calories overall. That reduction in calories, not the meal timing itself, may be responsible for the weight loss. Dr. Mattson's own research on intermittent fasting suggests that switching between eating and fasting might turn on cellular processes that could improve blood sugar regulation, reduce inflammation, and make cells able to deal with various forms of stress. Still, Dr. Lichtenstein said, the science is not clear, and we know that there is not a one-size-fits-all approach to how people eat. Everyone has a different schedule, she said. If someone finds success with eating only between 7 a.m. and 5 p.m., that's great. But for many people, Dr. Lichtenstein continued, that would not work very well. And that concludes the article. Our next article is entitled, How Healthy Are Mangoes? The subtitle reads, the luscious tropical fruit is packed with flavor and nutrients. This article comes from the New York Times, May 12, 2025 edition, and the author is Carolyn Legospi. In India, the mango is known as the king of fruits. The fruit and its tree and leaves are symbols of prosperity, good luck, and love. There's a lot to love nutritionally, too. Mangoes are rich in vitamin C and potassium, and they freeze well, making them a year-round smoothie staple. Here's what to know about their health attributes, along with delicious recipes from New York Times Cooking. They're high in sugar, but it's not like eating a cookie. One half of a peeled mango contains about 23 grams of sugar, which is more than twice what you get in a typical store-bought chocolate chip cookie. But the natural sugar in mangoes does not spike your blood glucose the way the added sugar in cookies does, said Jessica Higgins, a dietitian in the Lifestyle Medicine Program at NYC Health and Hospitals Woodhull. That's because your body has to break down the beneficial fiber in a mango to access the fruit's sugar. This takes time, which gives your body a chance to gradually process the glucose. In a cookie, she said, the refined sugar is immediately available, which is why it can cause a spike. When half of a mango has around 10% of your daily fiber needs, said Stephanie Rogas, an assistant professor and extension nutrition specialist at Texas A&M University. Mangoes are not quite as high in fiber as fruits like apples or pears, in part because we typically do not eat the fibrous mango skin. But they still cross the good source of fiber threshold, Dr. Rogas said. Beyond slowing down your digestion, the fiber in mangoes can help keep your blood cholesterol in check and support the good bacteria in your gut, said Maya Vidivilu, a dietitian and associate professor of nutrition at the University of Rhode Island. Their vitamin C levels are up there with citrus fruits. One half of a mango contains 61 milligrams of vitamin C, similar to what you'd get from one half of a navel orange or grapefruit. Beyond vitamin C's well-known immune-boosting properties, it can also help your body absorb iron from plant-based foods, Dr. Vidivilu said. The iron in foods like leafy greens and beans isn't as easily accessible as the iron you get from eating animal products, she said. Pairing these foods with vitamin C-rich foods like mango can help convert the iron into a more usable form. Their potassium could help lower your blood pressure. Bananas may be the most famous potassium-rich tropical fruit, but mangoes aren't that far behind. One half of a mango contains 282 milligrams. A medium banana has 422.
Potassium can help to counteract the heart disease risk that comes with consuming too much sodium, Ms. Higgins said. Excess sodium can cause your body to retain fluid, which can raise your blood pressure. Over time, high blood pressure can increase your risk for heart attacks or strokes. Potassium helps to balance your body's fluid levels, she said, so it can help bring your blood pressure back down. What's the best way to eat mango? Try it frozen. If a ripe mango is nowhere to be found, Dr. Bedivelu recommended buying frozen chunks. As long as the frozen kind does not contain added sugar, it's just as nutritious as fresh mango, she said. Don't overdo it on the dried mango. 1/2 cup of dried mango contains 255 calories and 53 grams of sugar, far more than the 50 calories and 11 grams of sugar you'd get from the same amount of fresh fruit. When we take all the water out, we're concentrating the sugars and the calorie-containing macronutrients, Ms. Higgins said. That's a pretty big difference. To judge ripeness, use your thumb. Ms. Higgins recommended using what she calls the press method to select a perfectly ripe mango. When you gently press your thumb into the fruit, you should feel just a slight give. And then they have some recipes with mangoes. We'll pick one of them and read it. And here's a recipe for a mango avocado salad with lime vinaigrette. And this is from Kay Chun, the New York Times. And this recipe was printed on June 26, 2022. Total time, 15 minutes. And it got a 5-star out of a possible 5 stars rating from over 1,000 people who tried the recipe. Here's a summary of the recipe. Inspired by Vietnamese green papaya salad, this salad stars ripe, juicy mangoes and dresses them in the classic punchy lime fish sauce dressing. Tender torn greens, crunchy sweet snap peas, and creamy avocado round out this dish with both crispy and creamy bites. The cooling salad is a perfect side to accompany grilled or roasted fish, chicken, or steak. If mangoes are unavailable, tomatoes or sweet stone fruit like peaches are a tasty option. And here's the ingredients you need to yield 8 to 10 servings. 3/4 a cup extra virgin olive oil, 1/4 cup freshly squeezed lime juice from 2 limes, 1/4 cup minced shallot, 1 tablespoon fish sauce, 1 tablespoon granulated sugar, 1/4 teaspoon minced garlic, kosher salt, and black pepper, 1/2 cup chopped cilantro leaves and tender stems, 1 large head Boston or butter lettuce, 1 pound, trimmed and leaves torn into large pieces, 2 ripe mangoes sliced or cubed, 8 ounces snap peas trimmed and thinly sliced on the diagonal, 2 ripe avocados sliced or cubed. Here is the preparation. Step 1, in a large bowl, combine oil, lime juice, shallot, fish sauce, sugar, and garlic. Season with salt and pepper. Whisk until well blended, then stir in 1/2 of the cilantro. Reserve 1/2 of the dressing in a small bowl for serving. Step 2. Arrange lettuce in an even layer on a serving platter. Add mangoes, snap peas, and avocados to the large bowl and gently toss to evenly coat in the dressing. Step 3. Arrange the salad over lettuce and garnish with the remaining cilantro. Serve with the reserved dressing on the side for drizzling. Let's go ahead and read some of the reader's comments now. Here is what Michonne said. For the best shot at having perfectly ripe mangoes, buy a 1-pound bag of frozen mango chunks. Thaw and cut to desired size. Can't be beat. And here's what Amber said. Way too much olive oil. Honestly, not sure why it is there at all. The lime, fish sauce, cilantro, and a touch of sugar is quite traditional and delicious. Would just leave it out or cut by 1/3. Sean said, I don't like the stringy texture of snap peas, so I added thick cut cucumber with the skin for crunch and brightness. I also threw in some spinach. Delicious. Rosie said, very good. Using very ripe mangoes and avocados made this so delicious. The dressing, great. There is a lot of oil, and I found I needed to add more lime to balance it out. Tonight I made just the dressing and tossed shrimp in it before grilling. This is a great recipe, but it took much longer than 15 minutes to prepare. Jackie said, really yummy salad.
notes as a vegetarian, replace the fish sauce with soy sauce. It took about 45 minutes to prepare, not 15, and my husband and I polished off the whole thing as a main course for a summer dinner, not 8 to 10 servings. Kelly says, I love this. Easy to make substitutions. Only had one mango, so I added a peach. No snap peas, so I used cucumber. Added pistachio nuts. Absolutely delicious. Don't hesitate to make this. Anne says, oil on your greens helps your body to absorb the vitamin A and D that are in the greens. So it is important to always have a little oil on your greens. Jennifer said, added leftover roasted shredded chicken for a lovely meal. And Space Mouse says, very delicious, but please don't do what I did, which was dump most of the dressing on all at once. I turned a beautiful salad into salad soup, which was not as nice. Listeners, I may have shared this with you before, I don't remember, but I cannot see a mango and not think of my friend Celeste. When I was living in New York City, on our lunch break, we would go out on the street and buy fresh mangoes. She was from, I can't remember what island, but she was from possibly Jamaica. And growing up, she was telling me how she used to climb the trees and pick mangoes, and they would eat them all the time. I had never eaten a mango before, and she showed me how to pick them out, not just like by the touch. This article suggested that's important too. She explained by the touch, and she showed me what to feel for in it, but also by the smell and how you can smell the aroma, if it's a ripe aroma or not. And then she showed me how to eat it as we were walking down the street, and she would just peel it with her teeth, like you would if you had an instrument, but your teeth were the instrument. And she'd peel the skin off, like kind of halfway down at a time, and then bite around the mango and suck around it, and then peel the skin down further, which is exactly what I did. And that is how we walked around New York City on our lunch hour break, eating mangoes, and they were dripping from our faces, and we enjoyed every bite. And I have great memories of my friend Celeste, wherever she is now. I imagine many of you have your own special techniques for peeling and eating mangoes and picking them out probably too. I'm sure you could teach me a thing or two about that. Well, if you make the recipe, I hope it turns out well for you. I also hope you enjoyed all the articles we read together today. As always, I enjoyed being with you, and I hope you're having a good day today, and I hope you have an even better day tomorrow. This is Bonnie, signing off.

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2: Next is a brief poetry moment. The poem is by Henry Wadsworth Longfellow, who lived from 1807 to 1882. The day is done. The day is done, and the darkness falls from the wings of night as a feather is wafted downward from an eagle in his flight. I see the lights of the village gleam through the rain and the mist, and a feeling of sadness comes o'er me that my soul cannot resist. A feeling of sadness and longing that is not akin to pain and resembles sorrow only as the mist resembles the rain. Some poem, some simple and heartfelt lay that shall soothe this restless feeling and banish the thoughts of day. Not from the grand old masters, not from the bards sublime, whose distant footsteps echo through the corridors of time. For like strains of martial music, their mighty thoughts suggest life's endless toil and endeavor. And tonight, I long for rest. From some humbler poet whose songs gushed from his heart as showers from the clouds of summer or tears from the eyelids start, who through long days of labor and nights devoid of ease still heard in his soul the music of wonderful melodies. Such songs have power to quiet the restless pulse of care and come like the benediction that follows after prayer. Then read from the treasured volume thy choice, and lend to the rhyme of the poet the beauty of thy voice, and the night shall be filled with music, and the cares that infest the day shall fold their tents like the Arabs, and as silently steal away.

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1: This is Sally Surin, and today I'll be reading from Plain Values, the Spring 2026 edition. Reconnecting Roots, words by Bella Coyne. Founded on religion, the church in the States. Our nation was founded on religious freedom. Our Pledge of Allegiance declares us one nation under God, indivisible. Some of our greatest civil rights activists were religious leaders. Some of our most heated civil rights debates were about religious freedom. Believing in a divine presence is woven tightly into the fabric of the United States. Is it possible to separate America from her spirituality? And what happens when we confuse freedom of religion with freedom from religion? America was not always a nation of religious tolerance. In fact, its roots look more like a mission trip than a land of unconditional acceptance. In 1606, the Virginia Company was tasked with the propagating of Christian religion to such people as yet live in darkness and miserable ignorance of the true knowledge and worship of God, and may in time bring the infidels and savages living in those parts to human civility. Those early traders may have been searching for the land of plenty, but they stumbled upon a divine entity, America. Out of reach of the crown and her asphyxiating customs, was ripe for the taking, lush and terrifying. An outline on a map with a topography of nothingness. A future worth dying for. Captain John Smith of the Virginia Company, adopted brother, not husband, to Pocahontas, wrote of a primitive altar erected between two trees, with a sail stretched atop it for shelter, serving as Jamestown's first church. This image evokes our human tendency to create space for sacredness. Long before synagogues, temples, and cathedrals loomed over our cities, travel-worn settlers required that all the men of Virginia Company meet throughout the week to give thanks and recenter themselves. Half a century later, in the Massachusetts Bay Colony, a man named Roger Williams was gaining traction as a controversial leader. Although a beloved minister in his Salem church, the rest of the colony hated him for one unforgivable reason. He preached loudly the idea of religious tolerance. Just as Williams had fled England in his youth, he soon fled Boston, leaving behind the smoldering embers of a belief which would one day become the First Amendment. Williams settled on a little island, 15 miles long by 5 miles wide, and called it Rhode Island. In 1663, the Royal Charter of Rhode Island made it the first colony to award colonists the freedom to worship whosoever and howsoever they chose. Because so many of the immigrants arriving in New England were fleeing the Inquisition, the colonies were rife with anti-Catholicism. During the Salem witch trials of 1692, in fact, a Catholic woman named Anne Glover was the last person to be hanged after admitting in broken Gaelic she used poppets or dolls in her prayers, handmade images of the Catholic saints which were so prevalent back home in Ireland. The Puritan powers that be mistook her icons for instruments of satanic worship, and she was hanged. Puritanism clashed violently with other sects of Christianity in New Amsterdam as well as New England. In Vlissingen, today Flushing neighborhood in Queens, Quakers suffered ferocious attacks from the not-so-tolerant Dutch Reformed Church. Fines, whippings, beatings, and even execution were enshrined by law. Cruel and unusual treatment of these peaceable Quakers and their publicly preaching women became commonplace. In 1657, Quakerism was banned from the New Netherlands entirely. Modern-day New York, New Jersey, Pennsylvania, Maryland, Connecticut, and Delaware. But neighbors were outraged. Did they not come to this new world in search of freedom? How could their own leadership condone such ungodly legislation? Penned the settlers in their 1657 Flushing Remonstrance. We are bound by the law to do good unto all men, especially to those of the household of faith. The law of love, peace, and liberty in the States extending to Jews, Turks, and Egyptians, as they are considered sons of Adam, extending to all in Christ Jesus, condemns hatred, war, and bondage. Therefore, if any of these said persons come in love unto us, we cannot in conscience lay violent hands upon them, but give them free egress and regress. For we are bound by the law of God and man to do good unto all men and evil to no man. By 1663, the repressive legislation had been rewritten to include settlers of all faith backgrounds, so long as they did right by their neighbors. Today, Flushing remains an example of how honoring the faith of your neighbors builds unbreakable community bonds. But this movement did not spare Quakers or Catholics from continued persecution, nor did it settle discourse across the colonies about establishing an official religion. The colonies were rich with denominational diversity. Dutch Reformed, Presbyterians, Methodists, Baptists, and more built churches and followings. But by the early 18th century, many Christian felt their worship had become rote, legalistic, confined within church walls, and belittled by the Enlightenment thinkers whose thoughts had made it across the sea. It was a period of despair and spiritual exhaustion, but revival was on the horizon. Ministers Jonathan Edwards and George Whitefield helped to electrify the spiritual lives of the colonists in an unprecedented way. Whitefield chipped away at the spiritual rigor mortis which inhibited belief in Christ Jesus. "Your works do not matter," he insisted, "unless you allow the Holy Spirit to infuse your very being." In a sermon given in 1739 titled "The Nature and Necessity of Our New Birth in Christ in Order to Salvation," we can see an example of this great spiritual upheaval. Christianity includes morality as grace does reason, but if we are only mere moralists, if we are not inwardly wrought upon and changed by the powerful operations of the Holy Spirit, we shall be found naked at the great day. For his part, Edwards packed the fire and brimstone punch that was desperately needed to remind the colonists what was at stake. Unconverted men walk over the pit of hell on a rotten covering, and there are innumerable places in this covering so weak that they will not bear their weight. And these places are not seen. The arrows of death fly unseen at noonday. The sharpest sight cannot discern them. God has so many different unsearchable ways of taking wicked men out of the world and sending them to hell. All the means that there are of sinners going out of the world are so in God's hands, and so universally and absolutely subject to his power and determination. Alongside Whitefield and Edwards came Englishman John Wesley, father of Methodism. It was in the newly built Savannah, Georgia, that Wesley preached his first sermon and composed the first hymnal for the Anglican Church. Wesley preached that salvation comes from their souls, not their works, calling his parishioners to return to primitive Christianity. From Whitefield, Edwards, and even Wesley arose the first great awakening. This revival rocked the colonies, sparking the formation of a seminary that would one day become Princeton University. The founding of upwards of 150 new congregational churches and welcoming an estimated 10% of the entire colonial population to church. Estimates range from 25,000 to 50,000 new congregants. The first wave lasted from 1740 to 1760, only 2 decades, and the whole church was revolutionized. This fervor for the Spirit imbued the soon-to-be American people. By 1791, the First Amendment to the Bill of Rights proudly stated, "Congress shall make no law respecting an establishment of religion or prohibiting the free exercise thereof, or abridging the freedom of speech or of the press, or the right of the people peaceably to assemble and to petition the government for a redress of grievances." Notice that the rights for freedom of religion, freedom of speech, freedom of the press, and the right to peaceful protest are all in the same article. The founding fathers, backed by the fervor of the Great Awakening and steadied by their own classical and enlightened educations, understood that a person's faith informs their civic participation. Gabe McCauley, host of Reconnecting Roots, visited historic Flushing in the heart of Queens in search of the 1657 tolerant spirit. Echoes of the law of love, peace, and liberty raced down the streets, infusing each house of worship in the vibrant neighborhood. Diverse faith leaders gathered in the old Free Synagogue of Flushing to illuminate how faith makes their community invincible. Flushing, I think, really exemplifies where America is moving in terms of diversity and religious tolerance and coexistence, explains John Cho, president of the Flushing Interfaith Council. The Jews in Europe looked at America. They called it in Yiddish the Golden Land, a life of freedom, of beauty, and the ability to be yourself. Rabbi Alan J. Brava shares with the group, "My parents certainly knew religious freedom. My grandparents had to search for and find religious freedom." And I think that's why we go visit the Quaker Meeting House, the Hindu temple, the Jewish synagogue, responds Reverend Rosemarie Newberry. If one of those groups has had persecution anywhere or they feel a threat, then we go and be their support, be a blockade or escort them to some place. We stand up and do that, just as their predecessors did before New York was New York, before the United States was united. They carry on the legacy of religious tolerance. Freedom is a flame which only burns if leaders breathe life into it. Over the 19th century, as the fledgling United States of America became a world leader, her people would continue to govern their lands according to their religious beliefs. For some, they felt as though their beliefs were calling them to new lands, just as their ancestors had. Joseph Smith founded the Church of Jesus Christ of Latter-day Saints between 1820 and 1830 after years of prophetic visions, penning what he called the Book of Mormon. These saints headed west in the mid-19th century alongside the hundreds of thousands of migrants seeking prosperity in California, Oregon, Wyoming, Montana, and of course, Utah. Much of the westward migration was due to religious practice, a second wave of pilgrims to follow the example of the original settlers. This mass exodus of pilgrims were searching for their own promised land, a land flowing with milk and honey where the streets are paved with gold. Each obstacle seemed to be a test from God, tribulations which would ultimately lead them to prosperity. Alongside their own physical and mental struggles, they encountered significant spiritual differences among the native peoples, reminding them of their forebears' mission to spread the gospel to the ignorant heathens. But what the migrants found instead were ancient faith traditions embedded into the land which they sought to claim. For the Lakota Sioux people of the Dakota Territory, the Black Hills were the heartbeat of their nation. Their gods were not consecrated in church buildings. Rather, they lived and breathed inside the hills. Within modern-day Wind Cave National Park is the Washunia, breathing hole of Mother Earth, the place from which their people were born. The hills are not a representation of the Lakota Sioux. They are the Lakota Sioux. Tragically, prospectors combing the land in search of riches discovered gold in the Black Hills. In 1874, the U.S. government declared that the treaty made the previous decade was off the table. What ensued was a final epic battle for the Black Hills, known as the Great Sioux War of 1876. It was a war for economic prosperity and expansion. It was a brutal crusade on native spirituality. Not even a century into independence, the grandchildren of the Revolution tore the nation in two. Should slavery be allowed to expand westward? Or would it infect the hearts of settlers there, as it had in the South? The years leading up to the Civil War saw religious folks grapple with where their faith might lead them, especially if dismantling slavery led to war. Ford versus Ford was an 1842 case arguing whether slaves could inherit property or freedom after their master's death, even if the master had willed it. Tennessee Supreme Court Justice Nathan Green proclaimed, "A slave is not in the condition of a horse or an ox. His liberty is restrained, it is true, but he is made after the image of the Creator." Ford's slaves were finally freed in 1850, bringing a whole new meaning to the term religious freedom. From Quaker to Calvinist, Sojourner Truth to John Brown, voices of abolition erupted in a great wave. One voice in particular had an impact on the abolitionist cause, the Civil War, and the history of American music. Julia Ward Howe, a poet, suffragist, and descendant of Roger Williams. In 1862, she wrote her own lyrics into a folk song about the raid on Harper's Ferry, dramatically shifting how the tune would be remembered. Her poetry rang out across the battlefields, on homesteads, and in churches for the duration of the war. "Mine eyes have seen the glory of the coming of the Lord. He is trampling out the vintage where the grapes of wrath are stored. He hath loosed the fateful lightning of his terrible swift sword. His truth is marching on." At first glance, this may seem like a simple hymn professing that the cause was a just one, a promise that they were waging a holy war. But a look at the final chorus reveals Howe's piercing assessment of why the Civil War was being fought. "As he died to make men holy, let us die to make them free, while God is marching on." The battle hymn openly advocated for the emancipation of African slaves, sending a wave of anger through the South, who believed it was their cause which was God-ordained. This worship of the Old South persisted long after the war, evolving into one of the most infamous domestic terrorist groups in American history, the Ku Klux Klan. Founded in 1865, members endeavored to cleanse the South of black men and women, Catholics, and all who did not fit the description of a wealthy Anglo-Saxon Protestant. By day, it was a Protestant good old boys club. By night, members in white hoods burned crosses, spreading terror across the South. A pamphlet from 1915 proclaims, "We magnify the Bible as the basis of our Constitution, the foundation of our government, the source of our laws, the sheet anchor of our liberties, the most practical guide of right living, and the source of all true wisdom." Well, maybe they were referencing the lost 11th commandment, "Thou shalt throw flaming bricks through thine enemy's front windows." The Klan is a stellar example of how the Word of God has been perverted throughout American history. Religion and race politics have always been intertwined, never more so than during the first half of the 20th century. Throughout the 20th century, religion and politics performed a dance, lifting one another into the spotlight as the decades whizzed by. The 1920s, through Victorian values, gospel and classical music, immigration and new money, into a shaker and poured them over ice. Temperance activists clashed with women who drank bourbon and cut their hair short. Musicians raised on black gospel cut their teeth on New Orleans jazz and speakeasies. Wealth was accumulated quickly and gambled away just as fast. What did this debauchery mean for the religious who had dictated society for so long? As the number of immigrants swelled, so did churches, both in established houses of worship and in grassroots efforts. It was rare to encounter the prevalent modern phenomenon of a nun. In July 1925, science teacher John Scopes became a figurehead for a modern church versus state debate. Children in his classroom were being indoctrinated with the belief that they, human, white, God-fearing children, had descended from monkeys. Was it an abomination? Had the devil taken over Scopes' classroom? Or was it a chance to revisit how church and state communicated in the 20th century? In a conservative evangelical state like Tennessee, it became what defense attorney Clarence Darrow called the first case of its kind since we stopped trying people for witchcraft. In 1947, perhaps the most iconic preacher in American history held his first citywide crusade. Beneath a tent in Grand Rapids, Michigan, 28-year-old Billy Graham preached the gospel, drawing in 6,000 attendees over a week. Just 2 years later, his tremendous Los Angeles crusade attracted 350,000 souls and was backed by famous yellow journalist William Randolph Hearst. Hearst was past his prime by 1949, but he was still an idol in journalism and wielded great power. According to legend, Hearst commanded his newspapers, which reached between 10 and 20 million daily readers, to puff Graham. Journalists with popping flashbulbs and eager pens began running stories on the young crusader. Evangelist Billy Graham was a household name as the decade of war drew to a close. Let us put into context what the world looked like at the height of Graham's ministry. Major world powers were recovering from wars, which left them gutted. The United States had jumped from World War II to Korea to Vietnam within 20 years. Beatlemania was sweeping across the pond. Most appallingly, sexual deviance and recreational drug use were prevalent in nomadic hippie communities across the nation. It seemed the moral tapestry once draped about America's shoulders had been slashed. Had time worn down traditions of civility and decency? Had the nation simply outgrown religion? Not so. As deviant behavior racked the nation, an unprecedented wave of evangelism rolled in alongside it. Billy Graham's career as a televangelist is positively unmatched. An op-ed for Rolling Stone writes, "You might have called Billy Graham the rock star of biblical literalism, except that he was bigger than Elvis and the Beatles combined." Well over 200 million people are estimated to have heard his preaching, not just across the United States, but around the world. Billy Graham's electric ministry laid the foundation for other televangelists like Jim and Tammy Faye Baker, and later the 700 Club. This wave of evangelism set the framework for more organizations like the Central City Community Church of the Nazarene, a nonprofit founded in the heart of Skid Row, Los Angeles. The city that brought karaoke bars to popularity nearly four decades ago has a unique ministry opportunity. Out of the 44,000 souls living on the streets of Los Angeles today, nearly 3,800 live on Skid Row. According to Pastor Tony Stallworth, we touch wounds in the community that nobody else seems to be able to touch. How do they do it? By throwing their doors open wide to the streets of Skid Row, plugging in a karaoke machine, and singing their hearts out into the night. Every Wednesday night, the homeless, impoverished, addicted, and desperate are welcomed inside, served hot coffee, and given a microphone. The music is therapeutic. One participant said, "To me, the karaoke is a good break from what really goes down in Skid Row." "We felt like there wasn't a lot of fun things to do in Skid Row except get high and drunk," noted Reverend Scott Chamberlain, founder of the church. "So every Wednesday night for about 20 years, we've had a place of hospitality, a place of grace, a place of welcome that hopefully draws them into relationship for them to then thrive and get their life back together. But karaoke is just the first step. Central City Community Church uses secular music to introduce their congregants to the radical saving love of Christ." "We've been there," explains Pastor Tony, drawing on his own experiences. "The cops try to do what they can do without the church here, without somebody stepping in. This place would just be overrun. It would be overrun by drugs and alcohol and prostitution and everything else that goes on." Reverend Scott understands the responsibility resting on the church. As Pastor Tony told Gabe, church leaders can step into the gap, providing the compassion and companionship that law enforcement cannot. "The government is only going to be able to deal with mental health issues, but churches can come alongside to help, to get people housed, relationally walk them through the process because it's very difficult, or to provide the emotional support for someone with mental illness to be able to make sure to keep their job. But there will always be a dark side when humans speak for the divine. As impactful as the church can be in saving lives, it has also caused irreparable harm. In the late 19th century, residential schools were established across the U.S. and Canada to assimilate indigenous children whose lands had been conquered. The slogan, 'Kill the Indian, save the man.' These schools, which were run by the Christian church, were federally funded. By 1926, 83% of Native children were attending a residential school where their hair was cut off, the native languages banned, and their spirituality represented as demonic, pagan, and evil. Children were abused in every sense of the word, and many lost their lives during their time in school. Unmarked graves still conceal countless indigenous children who were killed for their faith. And of course, from the Manson family to Jonestown, cults have stained American history like blood. Defining a cult is tricky business. Are there federal guidelines? Do you know it when you see it? How can we categorize a bad kind of religion while also protecting the freedom to worship? Over time, between law enforcement and cult survivors, a set of qualifiers have arisen to help the public identify a cult. First, leaders command absolute authority over their followers' family structures, sex lives, finances, and even their hobbies. Second, there are community-specific newspapers, law enforcement, medical providers, and in most cases, ministers. Third, followers adhere to approved clothing, music, and internet access. And finally, communication with outsiders is limited, often conducted under the watchful eye of an elder and for the purpose of evangelization. In short, a cult is a system which dictates a person's reality from the inside out and administers heavy punishment, often called disfellowship, for those who do not comply. With all this in mind, it seems only natural that the deconstruction movement would gain traction in the 21st century. For centuries, freedom of religion has been a vessel for progress. However, an increasing number of millennials, dubbed the nuns, claim no religious affiliation. Between 2007 and 2024, the number of religiously unaffiliated jumped from 16% to 29%. As for Christianity, the nation's largest religion, those numbers dropped from 78% to 62%. Experts at the Pew Research Center believe these numbers have plateaued, but hands-in-the-dirt journalists say otherwise. In fact, the New York Post and the New York Times both reported in 2025 that the young adults are flocking to Catholicism and Orthodoxy at an unprecedented rate. Eyeing this trend, politicians fight for the religious vote by culturally identifying with particular faiths. 63% of Christians believe it is important to have a president who personally lives a moral and ethical life. 60% of Muslims, 30% of Jews, and 70% of nuns would agree. As Gen Z plays a more active role in religion and politics, many are seeking to build bridges between the two. Amid the increasing push for reparations between the U.S. government and Native nations, the hashtag LandBack movement was founded. Leaders of the movement fight to restore stewardship of the Black Hills to the Lakota and reintroduce Native religious practices to the lands where they originated. Interpretive programming at Mount Rushmore, Six Grandfathers to the Lakota, considered the center of the universe, now include a hoop dancing cornerstone of Lakota storytelling. In brilliant full circle moment, in 2005, Billy Graham held his last crusade in Flushing, Queens. The American spirit is rather like using the past as a flashlight to illuminate the future. Although some say the future trends agnostically, the facts are undeniable. Religious movements propelled America forward. Christian missionaries started the first schools. The Catholic Church is the largest non-governmental healthcare provider in the U.S. and the world. Abolitionists and the civil rights leaders were pastors, both male and female. It is impossible to separate the United States of America from spirituality. How do we honor our religious past as the nation progresses? Should we allow divine inspiration to slip through our fingers, writing off religion as a thing of the past? Or can America reconnect to her mission of a higher calling, enshrining freedom by living the truth of the gospel? Reconnecting Roots is a daytime Emmy Award-winning television series that explores the greatness of America by tracing American generational progress from the Transcontinental Railroad era to today. Check local listings or view episodes at pbs.org or reconnectingroots.com. Central City Community Church of the Nazarene closed its doors in 2024 due to logistical difficulties and Tony's health. Pray that ministry can continue in some way in L.A.'s Skid Row. Bella Coyne is a writer and historical interpreter from Tennessee. After working professionally for a decade as a child actor, she turned to screenwriting. Her first original short, Camino, which she wrote and starred in, made its festival circuit debut in 2024. That same year, she began pursuing her certificate in feature film writing at UCLA Extension. She is now a historical interpreter for the Battle of Franklin Trust, researching, writing, and educating on the American Civil War. Most recently, Bella was honored to be a writer's assistant on season 5 of the 2-time Emmy-winning show Reconnecting Roots. A Surrendered Yes. Words by Sabrina Schlabach. Editor's note: this story contains sensitive and difficult subject matter. However, we believe it is important to bring light into the darkness and have conversations about hard things. A white umbrella. A simple, ordinary object. Yet it was the catalyst that God used to open the eyes of Melissa Brown and the beginning of her journey toward safe harbor. Opened eyes. In 2013, the multi-site church where Melissa Brown worked sent some staff members to a conference in Atlanta. The Catalyst Conference works to connect and empower leaders in the church to be effective change makers in the world. Seating is first come, first served, not by assigned seats, as an incentive to find a seat quickly before each session. Bonus items such as shirts or books will be placed on random seats. In 2013, Melissa shared that about 13,000 people attended this event. At the beginning of one such session, Melissa said she walked in to find white umbrellas on certain seats. At first, it didn't feel any different, but then the speaker, Mary Frances Boley, got up on the stage and asked anyone that had a white umbrella on their seat to please stand up and open it. "I remember that moment like it happened 5 minutes ago," recalled Melissa. "It was dim in the room, full, like a sold-out concert. Then you start seeing these white umbrellas opening up. There are people in front of you, in your row, and behind you, until you don't know how many people you're actually looking at. But there's a lot of people standing." And that's when the speaker said, "If you're holding an umbrella, you represent someone who will be sold in the city of Atlanta today." Mary Frances is the founder of Wellspring Living, an organization fighting childhood sexual abuse and exploitation. Melissa said, "She told us the reason for the umbrellas is because when you walk under an umbrella with someone, you walk closely with them. And the reason they were white umbrellas is because you walk closely to help restore the lives of the survivor. Mary Frances continued to say that human trafficking is the second largest crime that takes place and is hiding in plain sight. She shared about the realities of the industry, the manner in which her organization is working to combat it, and ways to help. Melissa's mind was reeling. I would say that I'm someone that is current with the times, but in that moment, I felt like I lived under a rock, she said. The questions were just flying through my head. What do you mean kids are being sold? What do you mean there are more people enslaved today than when slavery was legal? What are you talking about? I just couldn't. Webster's definition of human trafficking is this: organized criminal activity in which human beings are treated as possessions to be controlled and exploited, as by being forced into sex work or involuntary labor. Despite what many of the ads depict, women and children bound and kidnapped, the most common occurrences happen because of someone the victim knows and trusts, a family member, friend, or boyfriend. And the perpetrators are not all pimps and drug lords, they're average people living right down the street. Before she left the conference, Melissa picked up Mary Frances' new book called The White Umbrella and read about Wellspring and their experience in treating and helping survivors. However, the real impact came from the survivors that shared their stories. It's one thing for someone to tell you, this is what happens, she said. It's another thing to read, this is what happened to me, called. We're driving back from the conference, and I'm reading the book. We stopped at a gas station, and when I got out of the car, I was all sweaty and thought I might even throw up, said Melissa. It wasn't motion sickness. It was the content of what she was reading. It was like diving into the deep end of a pool. It just consumed me. I can tell you I never recovered from that moment. Kids' lives are being turned upside down and nobody is talking about it. Upon returning home to Ohio, Melissa started an investigation into human trafficking. Like most of us, she knows it happens in third world countries. Even learning that it happened in Atlanta seemed plausible. It is, after all, a large city. But did it happen in Ohio? She shared, out of all 50 states, I saw that Ohio ranks fifth in the nation for the most reported cases of sex trafficking. As if that wasn't shocking enough, the realization that someone is tracking and monitoring this information, yet so many of us are unaware that it's even happening, is tragic. Melissa knew that this wasn't okay. She started diving deeper. She began volunteering with organizations that worked with survivors and was also able to sit on an anti-human trafficking task force. I started getting up close and personal to this thing that I had never heard of and that nobody talks about, she said. Trafficking is the second largest growing industry, and people are trying to figure out how to help, but there just aren't enough resources. When a kid is found, we don't have a lot of beds and limited safe spaces, shared Melissa. Often they have a criminal charge on them, too, so they end up in juvenile detention. This girl has been raped, sold, abused, and betrayed, and what do? We put her in a cage where she continues to be degraded. Over the next several years, Melissa continued to volunteer, but in 2019, she had a rough year of ministry. I think that people assume working in ministry is all rainbows and butterflies, but the last time I checked, we all fall short of the glory of God, so we act out of our hurts and hang-ups. Yet God still uses us to do incredible things, Melissa said. There was a lot going on that year. I couldn't talk about all the things in my work life, and I got good at faking it. I believed God for you, but I didn't know if I believed God for me. During the year, they had a multi-family vacation planned, and Melissa's daughter asked if they could make an extra stop to see a friend that had recently moved. So they did. Melissa had a day to herself where the girls did their thing, and she found herself at a little cafe. In the middle of the week, around people she didn't know, Melissa was able to let her guard down. She recalls feeling frustrated because God had placed human trafficking on her heart, but she didn't know what to do. I just started talking out loud to God. All the things I never said were coming out, shared Melissa. He knows our heart, but sometimes he wants us to know our heart. So all these things were spilling out, and I told God, I feel like human trafficking is something you have placed on my heart, and I don't even know what you want me to do with it. And if he wasn't going to help me, then I'm done. I'm just done. In the midst of this happening, a piece of the cookie Melissa was eating broke off and fell to the ground, on the opposite side of where it should have fallen. After looking at the crumb for a while, a bird suddenly flew down and started eating the cookie. The bird is close to me and not scared, just enjoying his cookie like it's the best thing it's eaten in a long time. said Melissa. That's the moment I heard God say, Melissa, if I care that that bird is hungry, I surely care about how you feel. And it's true. Birds do not store food, and they don't die of starvation. God takes care of them every single day. So, she heard God telling her, I care, I care. That was Melissa's reset button. She had forgotten that just because she didn't know what was going on didn't mean God didn't know. I remember sitting there and I said, okay, God, I don't know what's going on and it doesn't feel good, but I will trust you. God is still a good God and he's still sitting on the throne working all things out. Not even 2 hours later, as Melissa perused the local shops, she came across a necklace that had a coin on it. As she began to really look at it, she saw that the tag said, Brothel Coin Necklace, dating back to Roman Empire days. Brothel coins were used to purchase girls for various sexual positions or time frames, despite any language barrier. A girl could have a bowl of these coins in her room and never worry about being robbed because the coin had no value, reinforcing the fact that she was worthless. This was the sign that Melissa had asked God for. He was telling me, Melissa, I have placed this on your heart. I've cared about these girls since the beginning of time. Don't shake it. That's the moment that Melissa gave God a surrendered yes. It wasn't about knowing how it would all work or having the big picture. It was about saying yes wholeheartedly to what God had called her to. Safe harbor. In 2020, while the world was shut down, Melissa started asking questions. What if we did something? What could it look like? How would we do it? Then she reached out to other organizations and asked what worked well, what didn't work. If you could go back in time, what do you wish you didn't have to learn the hard way? What advice do you have? What was the biggest obstacle? As Melissa and team began to compile this information, a plan began to reveal itself. We announced on December 19, 2021, that we are safe harbor and we're going to build a facility for child survivors of sex trafficking, said Melissa. In April 2022, land was donated. In 2023, they started building, and in 2024, they finally opened their doors. By the end of 2025, being open just over a year, Safe Harbor has already welcomed 15 girls into their facility. Safe Harbor is a 30-acre campus with certified and trained staff that has everything a girl needs on site. That's what sets them apart from being just a safe house. In the administration building, you'll find a medical wing with a registered nurse, and they partner with local medical personnel for head-to-toe primary care. There's a chapel, a school, a walking trail, a gym, and the cottages. Each cottage houses 4 girls, and each one gets their own bedroom and bathroom. They are assured of privacy, adding to their comfort. Everyone who works at Safe Harbor believes that when Jesus steps in, everything changes. They are a faith-based organization, but they don't push Jesus onto anyone. What they do is love the kids right where they're at, in the messiness, in the brokenness. Melissa shared, when girls arrive at our campus, I say to them, we are strangers, and I know that. You met people that were going to help you that didn't help you, that did help you, that you miss. I want you to know this campus is designed exactly for you. Every single girl on our campus has a tough story, but every single girl is on her healing journey. I want you to know what we are for you. We're Team Girl's Name. Just be prepared to be loved to death. It takes time to build trust, but the girls will also size us up in 2 seconds. They know if you're good or if you're not good, if they like you or if they don't. Once a survivor is identified, Child Protective Services will recommend them to Safe Harbor, whose program is designed to provide 10 months to a year of recovery with the goal of reunification with trusted family into normal life. And if that's not available, they'll go into foster care with the hope of adoption. Each girl is different, and some of the older ones are just ready to be out on their own as soon as they turn 18. The best way to show you Safe Harbor is with the following story that Melissa shared about Bella. Bella was removed from her home at age 10 because of the things happening. She's now 15, and a lot happened in those 5 years. Group homes, foster homes, detention centers, and everywhere she's been, it's been a different horrible story. When a referral came to us, I read through the paperwork. It was very, very sad. I went to meet with her at the detention center to see if she was interested in coming to Safe Harbor. When Bella was brought into the room, she looked at my face and then immediately looked down to her lap. As I asked her questions, she appeared nervous and jittery, and I thought, of course, look at all the things she's gone through. And now she feels like she's being interviewed and wondering if we'll find her good enough, like her, or take a chance on her. But as I told her about Safe Harbor, she was excited about it, and we made arrangements for her to come to the campus. When we bring a girl in, we also work to identify the good people in her life, because once she's worked through the trauma, we want to make sure she goes to a good place, not somewhere where she'll flounder again. Well, Bella didn't have any people. None. Reunification with family was not an option. In difficult situations, most people have a fight or flight response. Bella was definitely a flight girl. She was a runner. As staff, we all have earpieces in to stay on the same page, and there were countless times we'd hear, "Bella's running." It didn't matter where she was. If she was upset or mad, she'd take off. But we always knew where she was going, to the admin building. One cold, snowy day, we heard, "Bella's running," and she had no coat or anything. One of our staff members met her outside where Bella was just yelling about life not being fair. She didn't want to be here and was asking why she couldn't go home. She wasn't wrong. It wasn't fair that she was in this situation. Her yelling turned to crying, and the two just sat there together in Bella's brokenness. The security guard took blankets to them. Bella remembers the good side of being at home, but we knew from her files that her mom was part of the problem. So the counselor asked her if she wanted to walk through the police files together to see why she was removed. It made her angry, and she didn't want to believe the things she learned. But the files weren't lying. It took time, but we replaced the lies she believed with the truth. What we didn't know was that Bella's aunt was looking for her. We knew her as Bella, but that was a form of her middle name. Her aunt was looking for Maria Isabella. When the aunt and the caseworkers figured out that they were talking about the same girl, we got everything in order for the aunt to come visit Bella. For a girl that thought no one cared, it gave her hope. The aunt visited Bella every week, building their relationship. They'd simply hang out and play board games, but they were also talking. Bella learned that what the police report said was true. Her aunt started asking questions, wondering what was going to happen to Bella. Then she talked to her husband. What if we stepped in? What if we helped her? So they took the classes to become foster parents. We started letting Bella go home with them to visit, testing the waters. Their relationship continued to deepen, and she was planning to live with her aunt and uncle full time. When a girl is getting ready to leave Safe Harbor, we do a wish circle. We literally all sit in a circle, and the staff talks about memorable moments. We joked about Bella's running, but the truly incredible part is she isn't running anymore. She's able to talk and communicate what she's feeling. We also talk about things we wish for each girl. The one security guy got her a gift. When Bella opened it, it was a sweatshirt with her new school's logo on it. He wanted her to be able to blend in with the other kids. It was so thoughtful and a testament to the relationship they had built. The counselor still does follow-ups, providing support for both Bella and her aunt and uncle. The story is still being written, doing the hard work. That's just one of the many stories that Melissa could tell you, and not all stories have a happy ending. These girls have endured the unimaginable. The pain and heartache are very real. But that doesn't stop Safe Harbor from continuing on. Just as Melissa knows she was called to this, she also knows that it is all God. He opens the doors. It's no accident that a girl comes to Safe Harbor. God is entrusting us with her care. God knows her whole story, and our job is to plant seeds of love and replace lies with truth. Sometimes those seeds take root and bloom, and sometimes they don't. We can't answer the question of why, but we know God's hand is upon her, and she will be a story of how God gives beauty for ashes. Name change to protect the innocent. To find out more about Safe Harbor, to donate, or for volunteer opportunities, check out www.safeharborohio.org. The story was taken from the Plain Values podcast conversation between Melissa Brown and Marlon Miller. 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Book reviews. With millions of books by diverse authors in multiple genres, how is one to know what to read? Perhaps you enjoy reading and are always looking for something new. Or maybe you prefer to read books that come recommended by credible sources. This is what we hope to encourage with our book reviews column. Each quarter, we will bring you a few reviews of books that we or a few trusted people are reading. They will range from fiction to nonfiction, historical to modern day, biographies and memoirs, to practical and spiritual living. We hope that you find them entertaining and informative. Happy reading. Gilead. Review by Bertie Dyred. What things have impacted you most in your life? The question came up when I was having coffee with my brother Jared a few years back. Sadly, I don't see him much anymore as he has lived most of his adult life overseas as a missionary in the Czech Republic. We talked about cinema, music, places, and people until finally we stepped onto the hallowed ground of novels. Curious, I asked him which novel has impacted his life the most, apart from the Bible. Jared's response was rapid, simple, and just one word, Gilead. Here was a book I had never heard of. My brother is someone I always looked up to as a sort of anchoring point in my life. An imperfect father figure due to the uneven and chaotic nature of our shared childhood, his opinion has always held a lot of clout with me, and I couldn't wait to experience something he held with such high regard. After we said our cheerful goodbyes, I went to my favorite bookstore and hunted down his recommendation. From the moment I started reading Gilead, I felt as though I was stepping into a familiar pair of worn-in boots. I found myself roosting in the imaginary world that Marilynne Robinson had created, becoming akin to the main protagonist, Reverend John Ames. He could be your grandfather, your brother, a beloved uncle. Somehow, Jared wasn't so far away anymore. Gilead is set in 1956, where 76-year-old Reverend John Ames, a congressionalist minister in the fictional town of Gilead, Iowa, lives. Upon discovering that he is dying due to a heart condition, Reverend Ames decides to leave a testament behind for his 7-year-old son in the form of letters filled with all sorts of reflections on his past, faith, forgiveness, and the history of their family. Letters I wish my father had written to me before he died. Letters I am inspired to write to my loved ones. Letters that need to be written and read by so many of us. Sometimes a novel is stormy, tumultuous, and can take you up for a wild ride. I found Gilead to be the opposite. Its pacing is like an unhurried celebration of the ordinary life. Yet the genius of Robinson's storytelling is the way she brings a lyrical quality to the mundaneness of it all. This quality helps the reader see just how truly gripping, consequential, and nuanced life really is. She knows how to lay out a gentle banquet where every morsel must be chewed, experienced, savored, and taken in. This book was originally published in 2004 before the world-altering takeover of the iPhone. I reckon we need Gilead more than ever. I'll leave you with a few phrases that came to mind as I read Gilead. I hope they resonate with you as well. Fathers and sons, mothers and nature. Stained glass windows and stains on the floor. Shadows over dusty corners. A cup that holds water. For a parched soul. A contemplation. An uneven prayer. When things are taking their ordinary course, it is hard to remember what matters. There are so many things you would never think to tell anyone, and I believe they may be the things that mean most to you and that even your own child would have to know in order to know you well at all. Marilynne Robinson, Gilead.
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2: I'm Dr. Anthony Lizerwitz, and this is Climate Connections. Hurricane Helene was 2 years ago, but for many, the mental and emotional impact of the storm is ongoing.
3: We knew when this storm hit that this would have devastating impacts, not only immediately, but months and years following.
2: Jennifer First is an assistant professor at the University of Missouri. Several months after the storm, she surveyed about 700 people from counties that experienced some of the most severe rainfall. 35% had symptoms of moderate to severe PTSD, and more than a quarter had symptoms of moderate to severe depression. Rates were higher for people who had experienced more severe flood impacts and who faced additional stressors in the storm's aftermath.
3: So were they still struggling with getting into housing? Were they still struggling with repairs to their housing? Were they struggling financially?
2: And rates were lower for people with greater social resources, including support from family, friends, and community networks. 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Climate Connections is produced by the Yale Center for Environmental Communication. To learn more about climate change, visit climateconnections.org.
4: Next is the brief poetry moment. The poem is entitled The Three Goals. It was written by David Budbill. The Three Goals.

The third goal is to grasp the first and the second goals, to see the universal and the particular simultaneously. Regarding this one, call me when you get it. This is Ellen Mayer, looking forward to being with you again.

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1: Welcome to our reading of the Plain Dealer for Friday, September 25, 2026. This is Mary Horvath, and we open to the front page. Environment, Northeast Ohio. A little bird tells us a lot. Bird banders in Northeast Ohio are gathering clues about migration, habitat, and declining populations as fall travelers pass through the region. The annual fall migration of songbirds is underway, and for many that means a stopover among the meadows, marshes, and forests of Northeast Ohio. Southbound travelers from the north cross Lake Erie and drop down to refuel on caterpillars, spiders, and tiny flies, while resident birds that spend summer here do the same before their long journeys begin. As the weather turns colder and the bugs start dying off, the birds that dine on nuts and fruits start making more of an appearance, said local ornithologist Sean Williams. The broad mix of avian guests comes and goes during September and October, providing ample opportunity for him to catalog the diversity of species found in the region. Williams is one of many bird banders across the country permitted by the United States Geological Survey to handle the wild animals in such fashion, and who upload their findings to a national database to inform research. There's a lot to be concerned about, given the declining bird populations in recent decades. A study published in 2019 determined breeding birds' abundance had dropped 29% across the United States and Canada since 1970. Williams, who teaches biology at Cuyahoga Community College Eastern Campus, does his banding in the woods west of the school. He has strategically placed nylon nets that can capture birds at different heights off the ground, from a few feet to more than 40. "We've caught 500 birds in the last couple days," Williams said this week. "It's been absolutely insane. Most of them warblers, including the magnolia variety and American redstart, but also flycatchers, vireos, kinglets, sparrows, and thrushes. The ones that are coming through right now are really pretty heavily insectivorous," he said. One of his nets caught a hooded warbler, unusual for this area, that had been banded in 2024 in Erie, Pennsylvania. The nets are made of black nylon and held up by poles. The mesh is hard for humans, let alone birds, to see unless you're right on top of it. Four pockets run the length of each net, making it easier to trap the birds. One recent September morning, Williams checked nets with two helpers, former ornithology student Jace Lee, 27, and school intern Matt Markham, 21, their clothes treated with permethrin to ward off ticks. Joining the trio was Williams' apricot-colored poodle, Heidi, who wore a sock around her head and neck like a babushka. It's to keep plant burrs from sticking to her coat. She's good for keeping the deer at bay. "Captured birds aren't harmed when extracted from the nets," Williams said, "but timely retrieval is important to keep predators from making them lunch." In doing so, Williams slips his fingers around the bird and gently pulls it back through the mesh holes, like slipping a t-shirt off a child, he explained. "If you know what you're doing, it's easy peasy," he said. Each bird is placed in its own cloth bag with a clothespin attached to identify the net in which it was caught. "They're pretty calm in there," Markham said. "They may be fluttering around, but they're just chilling." The bags are taken to the banding station at an entrance to the woods and hung on a circular rack, much like you would find in a clothing store. Williams removes each bird one at a time and follows a series of steps. He uses pliers to slip a tiny cylindrical band around the bird's leg, between the ankle joint and just above the claw, making sure it spins freely after pinching it closed. Next, he parts the bird's head feathers to expose the layers of bone in the skull. One layer means the bird hatched earlier in the year. Two means it's older. It's like when babies have a soft spot, he said. He makes other observations that are entered into a computer along with the 9-number code on the band. This is an MAWA, hatch year male, Williams informs Markham, who's on the computer. MAWA stands for Magnolia Warbler. Williams then blew on the breast feathers to gauge the amount of fat between the two extensions of the wishbone. Two for fat, he said, before measuring wing length and putting the bird inside a tube and setting it on a tiny scale. 5'8", 58 millimeters for the wing, he said, 7.3 grams for the mass. The bird is then released and flies away. One of Williams' goals is to see if his unique configuration of nets can capture more species of birds than if they were all placed close to the ground. Another is to determine at what height certain birds like to forage. Williams has been banding for nearly 20 years, including stops in Michigan, Massachusetts, and Peru. His Beechwood location has been up since last year, while two other banding operations in the Cleveland area have been at it for longer. Joel Throckmorton, natural resources specialist with the City of Mentor, has been managing a banding station at Mentor Lagoon's Nature Preserve since 2021. Long-term, Throckmorton said, he wants to compare capture rates to see if species are changing in abundance and arrival time with the warming of the planet. He's also studying whether removing invasive plants from around the nets influences capture rates. The oldest ongoing banding station in the region is at Shaker Lakes Nature Center in Shaker Heights, where Julie West started out 25 years ago. She bands 3 days a week during spring and fall, and West believes enough data is available now to start analyzing certain bird behaviors over time. She said the mix of migrants has changed a bit, with some species coming less frequently than before and others showing up now for the first time. It's important information when it comes to understand what's happening in the natural world. It's just one piece of a huge puzzle, she said. Energy infrastructure. 91% of Ohio voters want a modernized electric grid. Build Ohio First plans to spend months helping politicians talk about energy before working with Ohio's next governor on specific legislation. Ohio voters overwhelmingly agree the state needs more energy infrastructure, but the details of what to build and where are more divisive. Build Ohio First, a new coalition backed by conservative groups, wants to harness that broad support for improving the electric grid and translate it into legislation. Its priorities could range from more accurate forecasts of future electricity demand to policies governing new power plants and transmission lines. The goal of this coalition is not just messaging, said Matthew Hargarten, executive director of Powering Prosperity, the national advocacy organization behind the effort. It's about passing bills. The coalition plans to spend the coming months helping politicians talk about energy before working with Ohio's next governor and General Assembly on legislation. It launched with support from Americans for Prosperity Ohio and the Buckeye Institute and hopes to add more businesses and organizations. Its formation comes as rising electricity prices and data centers have become major issues in Ohio's fall elections. But Hargarten said the coalition is looking beyond November and plans to work with whoever wins. Although conservative groups are leading the effort, Hargarten said Build Ohio First, a new coalition backed by conservative groups, wants to harness broad support that polling shows Ohioans have for improving the electric grid and translate it into legislation. First supports a true of all of the above energy policy that includes natural gas, nuclear, wind, and solar power. We're sort of sick of the politicization of electrons, Hargarten said. The grid doesn't care what party the electrons are generated from. Argotin said he personally views a 2021 Ohio law allowing county commissioners to block large wind and solar projects as a leftover from that politicization. The law allows commissioners to prohibit large wind and solar projects across all or part of the unincorporated areas of their counties. Counties don't have the same blanket authority over natural gas or other fossil fuel power plants. Americans for Prosperity Ohio's involvement gives the coalition clear Republican ties. Its political affiliate, Americans for Prosperity Action, has endorsed Republican U.S. Senator John Husted and is knocking on doors to help elect him. Argotin also praised part of Republican gubernatorial candidate Vivek Ramaswamy's data center plan, which promises cheap or free electricity to people who live near the facilities. But Build Ohio First said its work won't depend on which candidates win in November. The coalition commissioned a poll that found 70% of Ohio voters support building more energy infrastructure. Support fell to 54% when voters were asked to weigh construction against its cost, effects on communities, and questions about who benefits. The poll also found broad support for several types of power. 79% favored solar power, 73% favored natural gas, and 71% favored wind. Nuclear power divided voters, with 39% in favor and 39% opposed. Data centers may have a bad reputation, but the poll suggests voters still see a need to update Ohio's aging electric system. Rob Nichols, a Build Ohio First spokesman, pointed to Lakewood, where residents endured repeated power outages, including several during extreme heat. State regulators are considering a $3 million penalty against the first energy utility serving the city after an investigation found probable violations tied to those outages. That concern showed up clearly in the coalition's poll. 91% of voters supported modernizing the existing grid. Another 88% said utilities should first show they are making the best use of existing infrastructure before receiving permission to build more. For Build Ohio First, the challenge will be turning broad agreement around the need for more energy into specific laws governing what gets built, where it goes, and who pays for it. North Olmsted, charges dropped against 18-year-old who shot his brother. Prosecutors have dropped murder charges against a North Olmsted teen who told dispatchers he fatally shot his brother to protect their mom. On Thursday, the Cuyahoga County Prosecutor's Office said the office declined to pursue murder charges against Amin Faraj, 18, after a review from the office's self-defense committee. Faraj told dispatchers he shot his brother, Abdullah Faraj, 22, earlier this month after the elder sibling attacked their mother. On September 16, around 2:45 p.m., police responded to a house on the 5100 block of Lucydale Avenue for a shooting. Amin Faraj told a 911 dispatcher he shot his brother to protect their mother. "My brother was trying to attack my mother," Amin Faraj told a dispatcher. "I had to shoot him," he told the dispatcher. Amin Faraj's sister also called 911 and told the dispatcher her older brother hit their mother and was then shot, according to a 911 call released after the incident. Cleveland Orchestra musicians announced a plan to strike after failed negotiations. The impending strike was authorized on September 3. Musicians of the Cleveland Orchestra were set to strike at midnight after being unable to reach an agreement with management during negotiations began in July. The impending strike was authorized on September 3 in a news conference. "We did not want this day to come, but management is unwilling to address our concerns to ensure we continue to attract the talent needed to protect the Cleveland Orchestra," said Elena Tweetman, negotiating committee chair and a violinist in the Cleveland Orchestra for 16 years in a prepared statement. So, having no agreement, management leaves us no option but to go on strike at midnight tonight. The concert scheduled for Thursday evening at Severance Music Center was scheduled to go on, say the musicians. However, an engagement set scheduled for tonight at Ann Arbor, Michigan, has been canceled. Cleveland Orchestra musicians will hold another news conference at 9 a.m. today at Severance Music Center. The great musicians in the Cleveland Orchestra should be compensated fairly. They should be able to work under safe conditions, and they should have a voice in the audition process, said Jonathan Sherwin, vice president of Local 4 of the American Federation of Musicians of the United States and Canada, and recently retired orchestra bassoonist. Tweetman told Cleveland.com and The Plain Dealer that some progress was made in negotiations over the past week, but on the bigger issues, we still are just too far apart. She said the negotiations might have advanced further over the summer if not for a tight concert and rehearsal schedule. We're very, very united. I've never seen the group this united or determined. Everybody is fully on board, Tweetman said. A larger upcoming tour, which was to serve as a farewell for outgoing music director and conductor Franz Welser-Most, is up in the air, said Tweetman. In the meantime, Tweetman said the musicians don't wish to deprive the audience of concerts, so they will be playing a chamber music concert free at Plymouth Church on Coventry Road in Shaker Heights. This is our gift to the community for all their support of us, Tweetman said. The Cleveland Orchestra gave a statement shortly after the strike announcement was made. We expect Thursday's concert will take place as scheduled. We were informed by the union's representative this morning that the musicians would be performing and the orchestra had an excellent dress rehearsal in preparation for the performance. We remain committed to continuing negotiations and to bringing great music to our community. Public health. Illegal evictions put Black mothers and their children at risk. Research reveals illegal evictions leave pregnant Black women homeless, hungry, and facing violence in Metro Detroit. Is everyone entitled to a fair process before being forced out of their home? The state of Michigan says yes, as many states do, but the reality is often very different and the consequences are severe. In Michigan, landlords need a court order to evict a tenant. The formal eviction process includes several steps and concludes only when a judge signs an order saying a tenant has to move. A landlord who wants to remove a tenant must work through the court system. This is true even if the tenant fails to pay rent, plays music too loud, or even if the landlord wants to do renovations. If a landlord chooses not to renew a lease at the end of its term, a 30-day notice to the tenant is required. Landlords are not legally allowed to retaliate against tenants who request repairs by not renewing their lease. Detroit has 20,370 eviction cases filed in 2025, but my research shows that official counts underestimate the real number of evictions in Metro Detroit by half, because many landlords ignore the law and skip the formal court process. I am a tenured social epidemiology professor, native and resident Detroiter, and leader of the first and most comprehensive research study on court-ordered and illegal evictions among Black women in the United States. My study includes numbers and stories from nearly 1,500 Black women ages 18 to 46 from Metro Detroit, including nearly 800 women who experienced a court-ordered or illegal eviction in their lifetime. Black women and children are the groups most affected by evictions because of the intersection between structural racism and sexism. I lead the Secure study in partnership with a community advisory board of Black women who are local, national, and international leaders in fields such as human rights and social justice, advocacy, education, healthcare, and journalism. Some have been evicted themselves. In our most recent study, my research team and I used participant stories to show, for the first time, how illegal evictions can undermine the reproductive justice rights of Black women. Reproductive justice is focused on a set of interconnected human rights. It includes the rights to bodily autonomy, to choose whether to have children, and the ability to raise your children in safe and sustainable communities. Our research found that an illegal eviction caused more than 1 in 3 pregnant or postpartum participants to have nowhere to live. We also learned renter protections are strongest for those with a formal lease agreement. 26% of women who were pregnant or postpartum when they were illegally evicted lacked a lease, and 21% of all interview participants who were illegally evicted had a month-to-month tenancy. There aren't many other academics who study the public health impacts of eviction. One of the few studies links all birth records from 2000 to 2016 to court records from the same time in Georgia. It showed that mothers who experienced a court-ordered eviction during their second or third trimesters were more likely to have adverse birth outcomes, including low birth weight and premature babies, compared with those who were evicted during their first trimester. Another study used data on both court-ordered and informal evictions, looking at medical record data for children in surveys of caregivers from 4 U.S. cities from 2011 to 2019. Researchers found that children who experienced eviction were at higher risk of developing intellectual, motor skills, and behavioral issues. Being hospitalized after an emergency room visit and experiencing worse health compared to children who hadn't experienced eviction. Our research adds something new to the conversation because we asked people to share their experiences, what they've been through. I had an in-depth interviews with 55 women who reported being illegally evicted. Nearly a third of them reported also being evicted when they were kids. We learned that illegal evictions of pregnant women could cause food insecurity. Removals often involve violence and affected multiple generations. One mother told me she had been evicted as a kid. Later in life, she rented a home in need of repairs. She and the landlord agreed that she wouldn't pay rent for 3 months until the landlord fixed her home. The guy, you know, threatened me, and he wouldn't fix the house, the mother said. When I moved out the house, the work still hadn't been finished. I was forced out of our house by threats of violence. The move affected her and her 17-year-old daughter, who was pregnant. The day we moved out the house to go stay in a hotel, she ended up having her baby, she said. So I end up having to pay for hotel rooms for 2 months. So my new grandson and my children had to go there to sleep. One participant described the stress of being illegally evicted when she was pregnant with her son. Many a day, I went without eating. I was very sick for a while. I'm not a small girl. I've never been small, but I lost a lot of weight. I was 116 at one point. We just struggled really, really bad, she said. Some participants lost custody of their children after they were illegally evicted. I didn't have a house that was stable for them anymore, one woman told me. I was working on it, trying to stay there and save money and whatnot at that time. At the time of our conversation, she had not regained custody of her children. State and local policies and programs designed to address the eviction crisis address only half of the problem because they rarely, if ever, protect against or provide interventions for illegal evictions. Expanding these programs with the unique needs of mother and babies in mind could help guarantee their human right to housing, cut down on homelessness, and prevent family separations. We turn now to sports news in the Plain Dealer for Friday, September 25, 2026. MLB Guardians 1, Red Sox 0. Ball guys, Guardians clinch a postseason spot for the third straight year. They maintain their one-game lead on the White Sox atop the AL Central. Boston, the Guardians' long journey to the postseason arrived on the wings of their shortest home run in 8 years. Make that Angels' wings. Angel Martinez, 319-foot home run around Pesky's pole at Fenway Park, gave the Guardians a 1-0 victory and an invitation to this year's postseason tournament on a chilly Thursday night. Martinez hit a 2-2 changeup from left-hander Ranger Suarez, 8-5 with a 322 in the second inning. It was his team-high 18th homer. The Guardians announced that it was the shortest home run by a Cleveland player since Edwin Encarnacion hit an inside-the-park home run against the Angels on April 2, 2018 at Angels Stadium. Cleveland's magic number to qualify for a postseason berth was 1, headed into Thursday's game. Their 83rd victory of the season ensured that they can do no worse than a wild-card playoff spot. There is still much to accomplish. The win kept their one-game lead over the White Sox intact to win the AL Central. Their magic number to clinch is 3, matching the number of games left in the regular season. Thursday afternoon, the White Sox qualified for the postseason with a win over Kansas City. The Guardians open a 3-game series against Kansas City tonight. After Martinez's homer, the night belonged to Cleveland's pitching staff. Daniel Espino and Joey Cantillo combined for 6 scoreless innings in their third appearance as an opener and bulk starter. Espino retired the Red Sox in order in the first, and Cantillo, 11-9 with a 362, followed with 5 scoreless innings. Cantillo, in 3 relief appearances since being taken out of the rotation, has thrown 15 scoreless innings with 4 hits, 20 strikeouts, and 4 walks. Before going to the bullpen, Cantillo walked 21 batters in 23 and a third over his previous 5 starts. Boston threatened in the 5th when Sedan Rafael reached on second baseman Travis Bassana's throwing error to start the inning. He took second on a wild pitch, but Jaron Duran popped up a bunt to Jose Ramirez at third for the first out. Cantillo struck out Trevor Story, and Bassana threw out Isaiah Kinnear Falefa on a nice play to end the threat. The Guardians missed a chance to add to their 1-0 lead in the 6th. Ramirez hit a leadoff single off Patrick Sandoval, who started the inning in relief of Suarez. He stole second, number 37, but the Guardians couldn't get him home. Chase DeLauter struck out. Third baseman Caleb Durman made a nice stop and throw to Joe Adell's grounder, and Martinez grounded out to short. Hunter Gaddis, Eric Sabrowski, and Cade Smith held the Red Sox scoreless over the last 3 innings. Smith struck out the side in order for his 41st save in 46 chances. Runs were at a premium for both teams in this 3-game series. The Guardians won the first game 3-2 on a 9th-inning sacrifice fly by Nathaniel Lowe. They lost the second game 1-0. On Andrew Monasterio's 7th assist, Suarez allowed 1 run on 3 hits in 5 innings. Next, the Guardians open a 3-game series against the Royals tonight at Kauffman Stadium. Right-handed pitcher Gavin Williams, 14-8 with 363, will start for the Guardians, while left-handed pitcher Noah Cameron, 9-8 with a 392, starts for the Royals. Game time is 7:40 p.m. Guardians TV, WTAM 1100, WMMS 100.7 FM, and the Guardians Radio Network will carry the series. Browns: Monken wants Watson to let it rip. The Browns coach encouraged Deshaun Watson to play fearlessly in Sunday's home opener to help silence the boos. Browns coach Todd Monken has had quarterback Deshaun Watson's back from day one, from defending him after he criticized fans for booing him to naming him the starter, despite fan outrage, to sticking with him for the Tampa game after his bad opener in Jacksonville. So he's not about to abandon him now that he's headed back to Huntington Bank Field for Sunday's opener against the Panthers just over a month after fans booed him in the third quarter of the preseason loss to the Bills. Asked if he's addressed how Watson might better handle any boos during the game, he first said no, but then he shared his message to his QB1, who is coming off a big 23-19 upset of Baker Mayfield and the Bucks on Sunday in Tampa, where he threw for 238 yards and 2 touchdowns, earning a 121.9 rating. "He's not on his own," Monken said. "We're all here for him. It's, what have you done all the work for, man? What have you done it for? Why have you worked for 22 months to come back, to play, and give yourself a chance to play at a high level? It's really cool." I said, "Let it rip. What do you have to fear? Let it rip, man." He reminded Watson, a 3-time Pro Bowl quarterback from his Houston days, that he's had a hell of a career already, man. "Let's just go down fighting, go back swinging. Let's improve every week as a team and as a unit, and there's still going to be pitfalls. We're human, we're a young offense, and we're young being together. Let's just have a great week, and let's put our best foot forward, and then we can turn the page the next week and see where we're at the next week." Monken declined to predict the crowd reaction on Sunday, where Watson was not only booed during preseason, but also on October 20, 2024, while he was down on the field in tears with a ruptured Achilles against the Bengals. "I can't control the fans," Monken said. "We've got great fans. I've said that. I've been here. What does every fan want? Good football, a chance to win, be proud of their team. I'm excited to come back home and play because I know the most important thing is seeing the Browns win. A fan wants to see a good product, and we expect that. We should expect that to make it hard on the Panthers to operate and give ourselves the best chance to win. That's the saying of home field advantage, right? I'm excited for us to come home and get in front of our fans." After starting the season in Jacksonville and Tampa for a 1-1 record, Monken is eager for his first real game as a head coach at Huntington Bank Field. "It's going to be great," he said. "The greatest fans in all pro sports. We're excited. I felt it in the third preseason game, a victory over the Patriots. I felt it when we played better. I felt it because we put a good product out there, and that's all they want to see is a good product. And going on the road the first two games, not easy. I commend our players and our coaches to come back 1-1. We would have liked to be 2-0, but it's the NFL. We're excited to come back home and make it a hard place for the Panthers to play this weekend." Browns, Batman forever. Chubb will retire as a Brown today. He will sign a 1-day contract in his ceremony today with the Browns. Nick Chubb, one of the greatest running backs in franchise history, will retire as a member of the Cleveland Browns on Friday after signing a 1-day contract. Chubb, 30, will also be in attendance at the Browns' home opener against the Panthers on Sunday, possibly as the Dog Pound captain and honorary guitar smasher. Browns co-owner J.W. Johnson made the announcement on the team's in-house radio show, Cleveland Browns Daily. "We are honored and privileged to have Nick come back tomorrow. He's going to officially retire as a Cleveland Brown," Johnson said. "So he'll be here tomorrow. We'll have a little press conference. He'll be at practice, and then he will be at the game, and we will definitely honor Nick, and I know our fans will be fired up and chanting Chubb." The Browns, number 35 overall pick in 2018 out of Georgia, Chubb played 7 seasons for the Browns, making 4 straight Pro Bowls, from 2019 to 2022. He also finished second in the NFL with 1,525 yards in 2022 and ranks third all-time on the Browns' list with 6,843 yards, behind Hall of Famers Jim Brown, 12,312, and Leroy Kelly, 7,247. Chubb announced his retirement in an Instagram post on August 21. His Browns career was essentially derailed when he suffered a gruesome knee injury during the second game of the 2023 season in Pittsburgh. The MCL and ACL tears required two surgeries and a lengthy rehab. After returning to the Browns for one more season in 2024, he played for the Texans last season. Dealing with injuries was something else that wasn't part of the plan, Chubb said in his Instagram post announcing his retirement. The only thing I could control after hurting my knee twice was getting back up, getting back to work, and getting back on the field, and I was able to do that both times. Chubb added, there's a life waiting for you after football too, and health is the real wealth. I end my career in a great place. Guardian's commentary, backhanded compliments mask consistent winning baseball. In the last 14 years, Cleveland has played only 25 regular season games after being eliminated from playoff contention. This by Terry Pluto. Here we are entering the final weekend of the season. The Guardians are almost certain to be in the playoffs, at least as a wild card and perhaps as winners of the Central Division. It will be their third postseason appearance in a row and fourth in the last 5 years. Going back to the hiring of manager Terry Francona in 2013, the Guardians have had two losing records in 14 years. They are on the verge of their ninth playoff appearance in that time. I wonder how many people are paying attention. I understand this is a Browns town, and the Browns actually won a game last week. It was a very good victory, beating Baker Mayfield in Tampa Bay 23-19 on the road. As usual, the local sports conversation is dominated by the Browns and their quarterback situation. I'm intrigued by the Browns with their young roster and their new old coach in Todd Monken, but their season is only two games old. Meanwhile, the Guardians are battling the White Sox for first place in the Central Division. They want to win it because that gives them a ticket to a bye in the first round of the playoffs. I never take for granted any Cleveland baseball team heading for the postseason. Am I frustrated at times? Of course. Longing for the first World Series title since 1948? Naturally. But playing meaningful baseball nearly every season for more than a decade? Since 2013, they have played only 25 total games in which they had already been eliminated from the playoff race. That's 25 in 14 years. In that span, only the Dodgers, Yankees, and Astros have won more regular season games. I was thinking about that while watching the Guardians duel Boston in Fenway Park this week. As I recently wrote, this is October baseball in September. The temperature is dropping, the pressure is rising. ESPN's David Schoenfield decided to write a story now, giving final grades to all the MLB teams for the regular season. Seems premature to me. That's especially true in this crazy season in the American League. Anyway, he gave the Guardians a B. He wrote, no doubt there's a little right division, right time going on for the Guardians, but while the Tigers underachieved and the Twins couldn't put it all together and the Royals stumbled around all season, well, none of that ever happens to the Guardians, does it? They always reach their level. We expect a lot out of the guards, and they typically deliver. Not sure exactly what reach their level means, because they often have overachieved. It's part of the reason Stephen Vogt won the AL Manager of the Year award in 2024 and 2025. Francona won the award with Cleveland in 2013, 2016, and 2022. It's more than being in the right division at the right time. It's about doing things right. Consistently. Not everything has been right. It's painful watching former Cleveland farmhand Junior Caminero, hitting more than 40 homers in each of the last two seasons with Tampa Bay. They have made some other bad trades. The Guardians have been up and down all season. More than once, I counted them out of the playoff hunt. As usual, nothing comes easy for them, but it's September, and Cleveland baseball fans can be thinking about the playoffs again. Yes, the Guardians are in the right division. That's especially true for their market size in a sport with no salary cap. But as ESPN pointed out, teams such as Detroit, Minnesota, and Kansas City either stumbled around or underachieved, and the Guardians are good again. This season, the American League has two terrific teams with more than 90 victories, Tampa Bay and New York. Then comes Boston with an 85-73 record heading into Thursday night's game versus Cleveland. All three of those teams are in the American League East. Then comes Cleveland, 82-76, and the White Sox, 81-77, heading into Thursday night. As for the American League West, no team even has a .500 record. So it's not as if the Guardians are in the worst division in the American League. Heading into Thursday night, Houston, 78-80, and Texas, 78-80, were battling for first place in the West. It's possible that the West could produce the first division winner with a losing record in MLB history when a full schedule is played. If you want to argue the Central Division is mediocre, fine. The West is worse. The Guardians, here they are again, closing in on the playoffs. That's just a fact. White Sox clinch playoffs. The Chicago White Sox, even though they still trail the Guardians, clinched a postseason berth on Thursday with a 9-1 rout of the Kansas City Royals. They became the first team coming off consecutive 100-game losses to make the playoffs. Checking the sports calendar for the weekend ahead, Guardians conclude regular season play against the Royals in Kansas City today, Saturday, and Sunday. Today's game, 7:40, Saturday, 7:10, Sunday, 3:10. All games will be on Guards TV. Sunday afternoon, the Browns play against the Panthers in Cleveland at 1 p.m. Coverage on WJW. We turn now to the business section of the Plain Dealer for Friday, September 25, 2026. Markets, shaky day for oil prices and bond market leaves stocks where they started. After whipping through a couple sudden reversals, stocks ended a shaky day of trading on Wall Street on Thursday, roughly where they began. The S&P 500 finished nearly flat and edged down by less than a tenth of a percent, following several turns between losses and gains. The Dow Jones Industrial Average dropped 0.3%, and the NASDAQ Composite added less than a tenth of a percent. Stocks have slowed their rally since the S&P 500 climbed to the brink of its all-time high earlier this week as pressure from the bond market has cranked higher. The yield on the 10-year Treasury jumped to 5.2% from 5.11% late Wednesday and is back to where it was in 2007. High yields slow the economy by making it more expensive to borrow money. Yields climbed through the morning, which pushed stocks downward until they took a sudden turn lower in the midday hours. The 10-year yield dropped to less than 5.13% in about 20 minutes before ultimately higher again. Yields again were following the track of oil prices, which have been scattershot because of uncertainty about when the war with Iran will allow crude oil to flow freely again in the Middle East. The price for a barrel of Brent crude in the most actively traded part of the market went from $102 to roughly $99 in a matter of minutes midday Thursday. Later rose to settle at $100.22, up 2.1% from the prior day. It's not just worries about expensive oil and inflation that have sent Treasury yields higher. The U.S. economy continues to expand, which also supports yields. On Thursday, a report showed fewer U.S. workers applied for unemployment benefits last week and further strengthened expectations for the economy. The S&P 500 closed at 7,704.13, down 1.9 flat. The Dow Jones Industrials closed at 51,349.98, down 161.01 points, 0.3%. The NASDAQ closed at 26,939.37, 3.34 points flat. Labor claims for unemployment benefits dropped to 197,000. That's the lowest since mid-July as layoffs remain rare. Fewer people applied for U.S. unemployment benefits last week as U.S. jobless claims remain at historically low levels and most Americans enjoy job security. The Labor Department said Thursday that 197,000 people applied for unemployment checks last week, the fewest since mid-July, and down from a revised 198,000 the week before. The four-week average of claims, which smooths out week-to-week ups and downs, fell to 202,250 last week from 204,000. Claims for jobless benefits are a proxy for layoffs, and economists watch them because they can be a sign of where the job market is headed. So far this year, claims have mostly stayed below 220,000, historically low. The American job market has remained sturdy despite higher energy prices that have squeezed businesses and consumers since the fighting with Iran began February 28. Layoffs are low. Businesses, remembering the labor shortages that followed the end of pandemic lockdowns, are reluctant to let go of staff. They're hiring, but modestly by the standards of recent years. So far this year, employers, companies, government agencies, and nonprofits have been adding an average of 80,000 jobs a month, including a surprising 162,000 in August. That is an improvement on a dismal 2025, when monthly job creation averaged 9,700, as high interest rates and President Donald Trump's unpredictable trade policies discouraged hiring. The Labor Department will release the jobs report for September next week. It's expected to show that employers added 52,500 jobs and that the unemployment rate remained low at 4.1%, according to a survey of forecasters by the data firm FactSet. Hiring remains well below the 166,000 monthly jobs created on average in 2023 and 2024 and the 491,000 a month recorded during the 2021-22 hiring boom that followed COVID-19 lockdowns. Homelessness. Metanoia says it can't afford to open its shelter this winter. The seasonal shelter, serving up to 45 homeless people nightly, faces permanent closure due to funding shortfalls. For nearly 20 years, the Metanoia Project has been a lifeline to people experiencing homelessness who don't use Cleveland's traditional shelters, offering them a bed and a warm space to sleep during the coldest months. This winter, it won't be able to. Metanoia, one of just two seasonal shelters in Cuyahoga County, says it doesn't have enough money to open for the first time in its history, leaving advocates worried about where some people living outside will go when temperatures drop. And it may soon close permanently. Dr. Daniel Sweeney, president of Metanoia's board, told Cleveland.com and The Plain Dealer that the organization can no longer afford to pay executive director Kai Saga beyond this month and is on track to run out of money entirely by the end of the year. "We're in a crisis as an organization," Sweeney said. "If things don't turn around, we'll have to shut down as an organization by December 31. Metanoia sheltered up to 45 people a night, November through April last year, he said. Half of them were regulars choosing to stay there because they may have been kicked out of traditional shelters, don't want to stay in them, or can't use them because they would have to separate from a partner or leave a pet behind. That work cost Metanoia about $300,000 over the six-month season," Saga said, citing monthly rent payments to use a church basement on the east side, overnight staffing, and rising food costs now that they can no longer rely on a volunteer-only model. In the past, grants, donations from local foundations and community supporters covered the bills, but those dollars are harder to win now as federal, state, and local funding cuts put more pressure on local philanthropies to cover funding gaps or other impacted programs, Saga said. Locally, the Alcohol, Drug Addiction, and Mental Health Services Board had to pass along cuts after losing $8.5 million in county funding in 2026 and 2027, Saga said. That alone was a loss of $90,000 per year for the seasonal shelter. The county later made up some of the loss through a $75,000 grant, but that money may not be available this year. County officials have called for 8% cuts to departments and programs funded by the Health and Human Services levy in an attempt to clear millions in deficits. That means there is no extra money to give out this year unless the levy renewal and increase passes in November, Levine Ross, the county's director of homeless services, said. She called it a true loss if the shelter isn't able to open, but said her hands are largely tied. We are hopeful that the levy will pass, she said. Even if county funding does come through eventually, Saga said it alone wouldn't be enough to save them. The county funding is paid as a reimbursement for services provided, she said, meaning they have to spend money up front to get it back. They don't have the money. She said Metanoia has applied for more than 60 grants this year, but has mostly been denied. A few funding requests are still pending, Sweeney said. He's also been reaching out to other homelessness service providers for help, like Lutheran Metropolitan Ministry, but has been told that they're strapped for cash too and

0: assistance for with shelter, they can always contact our 211 hotline and we can assist them with getting a place, Ross said. Advocates, however, argue that capacity on paper doesn't necessarily mean it's an option for every person living outside. Chris Nestrick, executive director of the Northeast Ohio Coalition for the Homeless, said the organization counted about 170 people living outside in August. While many are expected to enter traditional shelters, there are people who will choose to remain outside because they don't feel comfortable in the main shelter space. NEOCH opened a new seasonal shelter last year to offer these people another option, he said, but it can only accommodate 45 to 49 people a night, far fewer than the number of people expected to seek alternatives to the traditional shelter system. It's also not an open-door shelter. Residents must get a direct referral to use it. Nestrick said he was shocked by the news that Metanoia may not open and called it deeply concerning heading into winter. Cleveland often experiences sub-zero temperatures and reports hypothermia deaths every year. As continuum of care, we need to come together to figure out how we're going to support people, Nestrick said. We need to figure out how we're going to keep people from dying outside. With that, we conclude our reading of The Plain Dealer for Friday, September 25, 2026. I hope you have a nice weekend. Thank you for joining me. This is Mary Horvath.
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3: This is Mike Musgrave. Today, I'll be reading some poetry from the book Where the Sidewalk Ends, written and illustrated by Shel Silverstein. I'm making a list. I'm making a list of the things I must say for politeness and goodness and kindness and gentleness, sweetness and rightness. Hello. Pardon me. How are you? Excuse me. Bless you. May I? Thank you. Goodbye. If you know some that I forgot, please stick them in your eye. Me and my giant. I have a friend who is a giant, and he lives where the tall weeds grow. He's high as a mountain and wide as a barn, and I only come up to his toe, you know. I only come up to his toe. When the daylight grows dim, I talk with him, down in the marshy sands, and his ear is too far away to hear. But still he understands, he stands. I know he understands. For we have a code called a scratch-tap code, and here is what we do. I scratch his toe once means hello, and twice means how are you. Three means does it look like rain? Four times means don't cry. Five times means I'll scratch you a joke. And six times means goodbye, goodbye. Six times means goodbye. He answers me by tapping his toe. Once means hello, friend. Two taps means very nice to feel your scratch again. Three taps means it's lonely here, with my head in the top of the sky. Four taps means today an eagle smiled as she flew by. Five taps means oops, I just bumped my head against the moon. Six means sigh, and seven means bye. And eight means come back soon, soon, soon. Eight means come back soon. and then I

scratch 1,000 times, and he taps with a bippity-bim, and he laughs so hard that he shakes the sky, that means I'm tickling him. Rain. I opened my eyes and looked up at the rain, and it dripped in my head and flowed into my brain. And all that I hear as I lie in my bed is the slishity-slosh of the rain in my head. I step very softly, I walk very slow. I can't do a handstand, it might overflow. So pardon the wild, crazy thing I just said. I'm just not the same since there's rain in my head. Boxes. Two boxes met upon the road. Said one unto the other, if you're a box and I'm a box, then you must be my brother. Our sides are thin, we're caving in, and we must go thinner. And so two boxes, hand in hand, went home to have dinner. This is Mike Musgrave signing off for today. I hope you enjoyed the poetry.

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0: Now it's time for readings from Prevention Magazine online. Scientists link multiple meds to mortality risk in people with this common condition. The affected population lives with a particular gut disorder. Article by Caleb Lanton. A new study explores the potential risks of taking certain medications in those with IBS. Certain medications were linked to a higher mortality risk in people with the disease. A pharmacist and gastroenterologist weigh in on the findings. As if people with irritable bowel syndrome, IBS, didn't have it hard enough, there are some new, potentially hindering scientific findings on the block. Researchers behind a recently published study linked some common medications, including antidepressants and antidiarrheals, to an increased risk of mortality in people with IBS and IBSD, irritable bowel syndrome with diarrhea. IBS is a functional gut disorder that is caused by an impaired relationship between the gut and brain. Approximately 20% of U.S. gastroenterologists and primary care providers recommend antidepressants, which can also help manage the gut and chronic pain for patients with IBS. The gut is sensitive and closely connected to the nervous system, says Reshma Kapadia Patel, PharmD, a pharmacist in Dallas, Texas, and founder of Wise MedRx. The use of antidiarrheals in people with IBS is perhaps more obvious. They can slow down an overactive bowel. These meds are meant to help, of course, but this research looks at how this may not always be the case. For instance, some medications can interfere by slowing or speeding up the gut too much, which disrupts the balance of gut bacteria and affects how the brain and gut communicate, potentially causing side effects like constipation, diarrhea, or bloating, Patel explains. Mortality risk seems like a pretty big step up from those complications, though. Does that mean people with IBS should stop taking their prescribed drugs? For the study, published in Communications Medicine, researchers came to the above conclusions by compiling electronic health data from 106 U.S. healthcare organizations and then looking at medical insurance claims of over 600,000 people from a period of up to 15 years. Using that data, they made an association between antidepressant use in people with all types of IBS and an increased mortality risk, though it's worth noting that causes of death were not disclosed in the data. So there's no way of knowing whether a different underlying condition or other factors played a role. The antidiarrheal drugs diphenoxylate, a prescription drug, and loperamide, often sold as Imodium over-the-counter, were associated with a higher mortality risk only in people with IBSD. Why does risk rise in people with IBS? The cause or reasoning behind the findings isn't totally clear, however. Some of these medications can affect the nervous system, heart, or gut function in ways that may increase risk over time, especially with long-term use, explains Patel. For example, antidepressants are sometimes used in IBS to help with pain signaling, but they can also have effects on blood pressure, heart rhythm, or sedation, she continues. Similarly, some antidiarrheal medications can affect gut motility and electrolyte balance. It's also possible that patients taking these medications may have more severe symptoms or underlying health conditions, which can contribute to the increased risk, Patel adds. Even so, it's important to note that the data was only observational. The risk is small for any one person, but meaningful enough that it should prompt more thoughtful, individualized treatment decisions, she concludes. What do the findings mean for people with IBS? Patel says she would not recommend stopping any medication suddenly, but she encourages patients to regularly review their medications with their doctor or pharmacist to ensure their treatment plan still feels relevant and safe, especially if medications have been prescribed long-term. Both she and David Kahana, MD, board-certified gastroenterologist and medical advisor to 1MD Nutrition, note that it's worth exploring non-medical treatment options for IBS too, as the condition is highly related to diet, brain-gut interaction, bowel habits, and lifestyle, Dr. Kahana explains. In my clinical practice, I find that dietary avoidance of certain trigger foods, especially cow's milk products, highly processed, fried, or very spicy food, for example, can help a majority of patients, he adds. In addition to modifying the diet, supplementing with probiotics, fiber, and digestive enzymes can help increase digestive capacity and promote regularity. The goal is not to avoid treatment, our experts say, but to explore and prioritize the safest and most effective options. End of article. Try these expert-approved tips for lowering cortisol levels and reducing stress. Little changes can go a long way. Article by Shannon Zitz. Like almost all our hormones, cortisol, aka the stress hormone, rises and falls naturally depending on a number of factors. But if you're living in a constant state of stress, cortisol production can get stuck on overdrive, which can be damaging to your health. That's why we asked experts to share their best tips for how to lower cortisol. Here, Find out why you want to avoid chronically high cortisol levels, plus the simple strategies that may help you naturally reduce stress and lower cortisol. Cortisol is an important hormone produced by the adrenal glands, explained Dina Adamulam, MD, an endocrinologist at Summit Health in Clifton, NJ. It's important to understand that it is normal for cortisol values, just like all our hormones, to fluctuate depending on the time of day, our activities, stress levels, sleep patterns, and beyond, Dr. Adamulam continued. These fluctuations are an important part of the body's functioning. That said, when cortisol levels are too high, you can experience a number of unwanted mental and physical symptoms, including weight gain, muscle weakness, and high blood pressure. Chronically high levels of cortisol can also contribute to poor mood regulation, interfere with learning and memory, and even impair immune and metabolic function, according to Monisha Banot, MD, ABOYM, integrative lifestyle physician and author of The Anatomy of Well-Being, simple strategies to lower cortisol levels. If you are concerned that your cortisol levels are high, it's always best to speak with your physician. But in the meantime, experts suggest trying out some of the below strategies to lower cortisol levels naturally. 1. Prioritize sleep. Both Dr. Banot and Dr. Adamulam agreed that finessing your sleep schedule is key to regulating cortisol levels. Aim for 7 to 9 hours of quality sleep each night to keep cortisol in check. 2. Enjoy a balanced diet. Consuming a balanced diet can also help regulate cortisol, according to Dr. Banot. Be sure to craft a diet with adequate vitamins and minerals, particularly magnesium and omega-3 fatty acids, she said. 3. Pinpoint stressors. Stress is one of the most common causes of high cortisol levels, though it's not the only one, which is why Dr. Adamulam suggested figuring out what aspects of your life are stressful. By identifying your stressors, you can then find ways to manage them and hopefully lower your cortisol. Practice mindfulness or meditation. Mindfulness is a great relaxation technique that has been shown to reduce cortisol levels, our experts said. Dr. Banot suggested trying progressive muscle relaxation, which is a type of meditation that encourages focus on different body parts from your head to your toes and helps relieve tension by making you more aware of bodily sensations. It may also help you fall asleep. 5. Try deep breathing exercises. Dr. Adamulam also suggested deep breathing exercises as another powerful technique for reducing cortisol and lowering stress. Breathwork has even been shown to lower blood pressure and hypertension. There are numerous mindful breathing exercises you can try, like the 4-7-8 breathing technique that was popularized by integrative medicine specialist Andrew Weil, MD6. Nature has so many mental health benefits. Dr. Banot recommended spending time outdoors to lower cortisol and reduce stress. You don't need to go off the grid to get the perks either. Consider visiting a trail or botanical garden, or even just taking your lunch break outside for an extra dose of sunshine and fresh air. 7. Socialize more. Human connections and social support play a crucial role in managing stress and cortisol, Dr. Banot explained. Engaging in positive social interactions, seeking support when needed, and fostering strong relationships can be beneficial. 8. Set aside time for you. A self-care routine is something everyone can do to keep cortisol levels in check, according to Dr. Adamulam. Self-care can look different for everyone, but at its core, it involves taking time to do things that will help you improve both your mental and physical health. Haley Perlis, PhD, sports and performance psychologist, previously told Prevention. 9. Curb your caffeine intake. Overconsumption of caffeine can elevate cortisol levels, Dr. Banot explained. It's advisable to consume it in moderation. Research shows that caffeine stimulates the central nervous system, leading to an increase in cortisol levels. Try limiting yourself to one cup of coffee or tea, or your caffeinated beverage of choice, and notice the changes you feel each day. 10. Use herbs and supplements with caution. Certain adaptogenic herbs like ashwagandha and rhodiola rosea have been traditionally used to combat stress, Dr. Banot explained. According to the National Institutes of Health, NIH, ashwagandha in particular has been shown to lower stress, anxiety, and cortisol levels. However, it is always recommended to speak with your doctor before adding any supplements to your diet. If you are concerned over your cortisol levels, talk to an endocrinologist, a doctor who specializes in all hormones, and they can do some tests to help you understand if you should be concerned over your cortisol and what to do next, said Dr. Adamulam. End of article. Doctors say you shouldn't ignore these 10 symptoms of spring allergies, plus the most effective treatment plan for you, article by Marisa Cohen. When cold and flu season finally comes to an end, it feels like the light at the end of the tunnel. You can finally pack away the tissues and enjoy the great outdoors without donning so many layers. But the arrival of warmer weather also brings the return of spring allergies and their annoying symptoms. Budding trees, flowers, and weeds send pollen into the air, triggering runny noses and itchy eyes for so many of us. In addition to those classic signs, spring allergy symptoms can actually appear in tons of other places, from your face to your throat, your skin to your ears. And yep, they can drag on for months, well into summer. Spring allergies usually start up in March with tree pollen, and then in May you get grass pollen. So spring allergies can last from March through June, says Purvi Parikh, MD, an allergist in New York and spokesperson for the Allergy and Asthma Network. Even if there aren't any trees, fields, or grass nearby, pollen can still find you and wreak havoc on your sinuses and skin, explains Jessica Hui, MD, a pediatric allergist at National Jewish Health in Denver. It's possible for pollens to travel for many miles. If you're stuck tending to spring allergy symptoms like itchy skin and a sore throat all season long, you're not alone. Up to 20 million American adults and 6 million children suffer from spring allergies, according to the Asthma and Allergy Foundation of America, AFA. The most common triggers include birch, oak, maple, and elm. As spring approaches, you should definitely prepare for a whole lot of sniffling and sneezing. But there are plenty more unusual symptoms that could pop up once your allergies, aka hay fever and allergic rhinitis, hit. How to treat spring allergy symptoms. 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Options include oral antihistamines like Zyrtec to relieve sneezing and itching, eye drops like Zaditer to relieve redness and itching, nasal steroid sprays like Flonase to reduce inflammation and congestion, and hydrocortisone creams like Cortisone 10 for eczema. Be proactive. If you always start spring with a wave of allergy symptoms, you can be proactive and start taking your preferred medications before your allergies hit. For example, if you normally get sneezy and stuffy in early March, start taking your meds at the end of February, with your allergist's blessing, of course. You can check pollen counts in your area here. Focus on your main symptoms. You may just need eye drops rather than an oral antihistamine, for example, and do your best to keep allergens out of your home by closing windows and changing out of pollen-laden clothing as soon as you walk in the door. For long-term relief, immunotherapy, otherwise known as allergy shots, is the gold standard. It makes you less allergic over time rather than just suppressing your symptoms that season, Dr. Parikh says. You will likely have to go to the doctor's office once a week for 6 months, and then once a month for 3 to 5 years. It's like going to the gym. Frequency and consistency will train your system to be less allergic, she explains. For those who can't stand the thought of needles, the Food and Drug Administration has approved 4 types of sublingual immunotherapy, which involves a tablet that dissolves under your tongue. But each only works for a specific allergen, including ragweed, dust mites, and specific northern grasses. Shots are still the best option, Dr. Parikh explains, because you can treat multiple allergies at once. But before you treat your symptoms, look for the signs. Ahead, doctors explain the most common and perplexing symptoms of spring allergies, plus how to find some relief. Sneezing. When pollen is released by an offending plant and makes its way into your nose, your immune system tells your brain to eject it by force. That's why you can't go 5 minutes without sneezing when you're outside during spring. If you're not sure whether you're dealing with allergies or cold, flu, or COVID-19, keep this in mind. Allergies won't cause the fever, body aches, or extreme exhaustion that come with a virus, Dr. Hui explains. That said, allergies can make you feel a bit tired if your symptoms start to disturb your sleep, but not in the same way an illness will, coughing or sore throat. Spring allergies often cause post-nasal drip, an annoying trickle of mucus from your sinuses into your throat. We'll have patients saying, I cough a lot in the morning. When I'm lying down, I feel the drip down the back of my throat, Dr. Hui says. That constant drainage can trigger coughing or even a sore throat. Once that drip is gone, often with the help of nasal sprays or antihistamines, your throat symptoms will probably resolve too. To minimize the spread of COVID-19, it's important to continue wearing a face mask in public settings when you have symptoms like a sore throat. Whether you have allergies or not, you might be sick without realizing it. Watery, itchy eyes. Most allergy symptoms are caused by histamines, which are chemicals released by the mast cells in your body when they spot an invader, such as tree pollen. Those histamines can cause swelling and inflammation in your eyes, making them feel watery, gritty, or itchy, Dr. Parikh notes. Allergic shiners. Spring allergies can sometimes make you look like you've been knocked out in a boxing match, leaving you with puffy eyes. Allergists often look for what they call allergic shiners when you have swelling under the eyes and the skin turns kind of bluish, Dr. Hui explains. This is caused by congestion in the small blood vessels beneath the skin under the eyes. Headache. Allergy sufferers can frequently get stuffy, dull headaches they refer to as sinus headaches, says Dr. Hui, who explains that the congestion can clog up your nose and sinuses, backing everything up. All that pressure can definitely build up and cause a headache, she explains. Dry, itchy skin. If your skin tends to get very dry and itchy during the spring, it could be due to a skin rash called atopic dermatitis, also known as eczema, which can be triggered when an allergen causes inflammation and irritation in the skin. In babies, eczema is usually caused by food allergies, but as kids get older, they can get eczema from pollen, mold, dust mites, or pets, Dr. Parikh says. Most people outgrow it during childhood, but up to 3% of adults are still affected. Asthma symptoms. As many as 25 million Americans have asthma, per the AFA, and allergens are the most common. Trigger, Dr. Parikh notes. When you breathe in any allergen, including pet dander, mold, dust mites, or pollen, your immune system reacts by releasing antibodies that can trigger inflammation of the airways in your lungs, making it harder to breathe. Clogged and itchy ears. Nothing on your face, or the sides of your face really, is safe from spring allergies. In addition to irritated eyes and a stuffy nose, Dr. Parikh points out that your ears can feel itchy and clogged as well. This can be caused by congestion, but it may also be related to the next symptom on the list, weird reactions to fruit. It might sound bizarre, but yes, eating fruit can trigger spring allergy symptoms. When you bite into a certain piece of the sweet stuff, it's possible that you could experience itchy ears or swelling and hives around your mouth. These reactions could be the result of pollen food allergy syndrome, since some fruits have the same chemical structure as pollen, Dr. Parikh explains. Not everyone with pollen allergies suffers from this syndrome, so talk to your doctor for a proper diagnosis. The good news, Dr. Parikh says, is that you can bypass the reaction by cooking the offending fruit. These fruits are most often linked to these pollens. Birch pollen, apple, almond, carrot, celery, cherry, hazelnut, kiwi, peach, pear, plum, grass pollen, celery, melons, oranges, peaches, tomato.
1: Ragweed pollen, banana, cucumber, melon, sunflower seed, zucchini.
0: The allergic salute sign. Crinkly noses can be adorable, but they're also a telltale sign of allergies in kids and sometimes even adults, Dr. Hui notes. When children are constantly rubbing their nose upward with their hand, it can cause a little crease at the top of the nose, she says. Luckily, the crease usually goes away when allergies are treated and you're no longer compelled to rub your nose. End of article. Scientists find drinking this juice helps lower blood pressure. Here's what doctors say. Is it too good to be true? Article by Kayla Blanton. Drinking beet juice may be helpful for people trying to improve their heart health, according to one study. Researchers found that drinking the juice twice daily lowered blood pressure in older adults. The effects appear to come from the relationship between the nitrates in beets, how they impact blood pressure, and the oral microbiome. If left untreated, high blood pressure can lead to a host of health problems, eventually increasing your risk for heart attack, stroke, and heart failure, per the American Heart Association. While medication can help, simple lifestyle changes can also go far toward lowering blood pressure. So when a study found that drinking beet juice lowers blood pressure, we had to interrogate it. Below, discover what the study found, how a cardiologist and registered dietitian interpret the findings, and whether you should start sipping beet juice as part of your heart-healthy lifestyle. In the small randomized double-blind crossover study, which was published in Free Radical Biology and Medicine, researchers linked beetroot juice consumption with lowered blood pressure in older adults. Over 3 2-week trial periods, with 2-week breaks in between each one, study participants were instructed to either drink nitrate-rich beet juice or a placebo beet juice twice daily, or rinse their mouths with mouthwash twice daily for 30 seconds, aside from the last day, which prompted one final drink or rinse. The beet juice and placebo drinkers did not use mouthwash during their assigned juice drinking periods. Participants were divided into two demographics, younger adults, aged between 18 and 30, and older adults, aged between 67 to 79. There were 42 young adults and 30 adults, making for a small combined cohort of 78 people. The goal was to analyze how bacterial changes within the oral microbiome may influence blood pressure levels. So, researchers monitored both the whole time. Participants were not medicated for any pulmonary, cardiovascular, or metabolic conditions, nor did they have ulcerative colitis, renal disease, or active oral disease or dentures. People who smoked and people with stage 2 hypertension, or those who had used antibiotics within 3 months prior to the study, were also excluded. The testing began after an overnight fast and the avoidance of strenuous exercise, alcohol, and caffeine for 24 hours. Other than drinking their assigned drink, 70 milliliters of beet juice or placebo morning and evening, or that 30-second twice daily rinse, participants proceeded normally with all their other habits. After the three trials were compared, researchers concluded that drinking beetroot juice may help lower blood pressure in older adults. The blood pressure-lowering effect was not seen in the younger group. According to Padma Shenoy, MD, a cardiologist with Manhattan Cardiology and lab-finder.com contributor, this was likely by changing the composition of bacteria in the mouth. More specifically, researchers discovered that drinking beet juice led to a decrease in certain bacteria, like Prevotella, and an increase in others such as Neisseria and Rothia that are better at converting dietary nitrate into nitric oxide, a compound that helps blood vessels relax, explained Elizabeth Adrian, a registered dietitian nutritionist and founder of City to See Nutrition. How does beet juice lower blood pressure? What happened in the study seems to be based on the relationship between nitrates, blood pressure, and the oral microbiome. Nitrates are chemicals found naturally in the environment, vegetables, and preserved meats. With the help of the aforementioned bacteria that live in the mouth, dietary nitrates are converted to nitric oxide, which can improve heart health by relaxing blood vessels and boosting blood flow, said Dr. Shenoy. In fact, nitrates are commonly found in blood pressure-controlling medications, she added. That's why diets high in nitrate-rich vegetables like spinach, arugula, and beets are consistently linked with better vascular health, concluded Adrian. Hanging over these findings is the role of the oral microbiome, but it does appear to have one. We are still learning about the connection between the oral microbiome and blood pressure, but it is possible that certain bacteria in the mouth could turn nutrients into substances that lower blood pressure, Dr. Shenoy explained. You may have previously heard of concerns regarding excess nitrate consumption and the potential cancer risk associated with it. Those concerns are largely linked to processed food, like deli meats and cheeses, and water sources with added nitrates that aim to prevent bacteria growth and improve food's taste and color. Naturally occurring nitrates in vegetables are considered safe to eat and are found in some of the healthiest foods, like leafy greens, beets, and celery. Should you try it? According to this study, only older adults experienced a slight drop in blood pressure from drinking beetroot juice, and more studies are needed to explore which individuals will respond, said Dr. Shenoy. Eating more vegetables like beetroot may help heart health, but it is important to remember that it's just one part of a healthy lifestyle. More research is needed to support strong recommendations to consume beetroot as a blood pressure-lowering therapy. While it does not appear that drinking beet juice will hinder your efforts to lower your blood pressure, Dr. Shenoy stressed that it's only one tool in your toolbox. Other components of a heart-healthy lifestyle include eating a varied diet, limiting sodium intake, and exercising regularly, she said. The combination of these healthy choices, plus personalized recommendations from your physician, will have the largest effect on your blood pressure and heart health overall. End of article. Can drinking water lower blood pressure? Plus other sips that support heart health. Article by Lauren Maniker. Drinking enough water day in and day out can go far towards helping you feel your best. But can drinking water lower blood pressure? Or is that asking too much of such a simple, albeit vital, drink? It turns out the answer is not quite as simple as drinking water and watching your blood pressure reading go down. Here, cardiologists explain the impact that staying hydrated can have on your heart health, including if and how water may help regulate your blood pressure. Plus, other sips that could offer the same perks and additional smart strategies to lower your blood pressure naturally. Does staying hydrated lower blood pressure? Not directly, but being dehydrated, aka losing more fluids than you are taking in, has been linked to unhealthy blood pressure. When you become dehydrated, your blood volume decreases, which can initially lead to a drop in blood pressure, explained Landal Kondapotsi, MD, cardiologist and vascular medicine specialist at the Miami Cardiac and Vascular Institute, part of Baptist Health, South Florida. However, as the body tries to compensate, it releases certain hormones that can constrict blood vessels and cause blood pressure to rise. This means dehydration can paradoxically result in both low and high blood pressure. Some studies have linked habitual low water intake with blood pressure regulation challenges, but more data is needed to confirm this. One study published in Curious suggested that people with hypertension tended to have lower total body water percentage, suggesting a relationship between hydration status and high blood pressure. Another study published in Frontiers in Public Health showed that among over 3,000 Chinese adults, there was a decreasing trend of hypertension risk as plain water intake increased. How much water you need to avoid dehydration. The amount of water you should drink a day varies based on many factors, including health status, activity level, and sex. In order to avoid dehydration and the potential effects on blood pressure, people assigned male at birth should aim for about 15.5 cups, 3.7 liters, of fluids a day, and those assigned female should shoot for around 11.5 cups, 2.7 liters, of fluids a day, per the Mayo Clinic. This recommendation includes not only water, but also moisture from food and other beverages, including fruits, vegetables, soups, and other drinks. This aims to support essential bodily functions, including temperature regulation, nutrient, transportation, and waste elimination. However, individual needs may vary, and it is crucial to adjust water intake based on personal activity levels and environmental circumstances, say, if you're spending time outside during a heat wave. Other sips that support healthy blood pressure. While water is one of the most effective means of staying hydrated, potentially helping support healthy blood pressure, certain other beverages may also help you keep your blood pressure from creeping up. They include hibiscus tea, rich in antioxidants. This herbal tea has been shown to help reduce both systolic and diastolic blood pressure levels. Pomegranate juice contains potassium and polyphenols, which may promote heart health and assist in lowering blood pressure. Beet juice contains dietary nitrates, or compounds that convert into nitric oxide in the body. Nitric oxide may help relax blood vessels and support healthy blood pressure. Low-fat milk provides calcium, potassium, and magnesium, three nutrients emphasized on the dietary approaches to stop hypertension, DASH diet, a diet that has been shown to help support healthy blood pressure. Evidence suggests a relationship between dairy consumption as part of a heart-healthy diet and a reduction in blood pressure. Green tea contains catechins, which may improve blood vessel function and reduce blood pressure. Even though caffeinated beverages such as tea and coffee can have a diuretic effect, moderate consumption can still contribute to your daily fluid intake. Lifestyle tweaks to lower blood pressure naturally. Hydration status is just one factor that may impact blood pressure. Along with maintaining a healthy hydration status, Dr. Del Conde Pozzi suggests incorporating the following ways to lower blood pressure naturally into your routine. Maintaining a healthy weight, participating in regular exercise, reducing sodium intake, limiting alcohol consumption, managing stress, incorporating foods rich in magnesium, potassium, and fiber into your diet. For specific dietary habits, the DASH diet is designed to combat high blood pressure and may be a viable solution for those trying to keep their heart health in check. This diet promotes eating nutrients known to help regulate blood pressure by emphasizing fruits, vegetables, whole grains, lean proteins, and low-fat dairy products, as well as other foods rich in potassium, calcium, and magnesium, which are essential for blood pressure management. Additionally, this diet recommends reducing intake of sodium, sweets, and red meats, all of which have been linked to higher blood pressure levels. When to see a doctor? If you have high blood pressure, it's critical that you take steps or get the treatment you need to bring your levels down. Unfortunately, high blood pressure is probably one of the most commonly underdiagnosed conditions in medicine, said Christopher Davis, MD, FACC, chief cardiologist at Human. The main reason is most people can go for years with significantly elevated blood pressure without any symptoms. Dr. Davis shared that the key to catching high blood pressure early is routine monitoring. Many automated blood pressure monitoring devices are quite accurate and will allow you to detect blood pressure issues before symptoms arise, he said. Some of these symptoms may include blurred vision, headaches, dizziness, chest pain, or shortness of breath. He explained that if you have blood pressure that is consistently elevated or experience any of the aforementioned symptoms, then you should consult your physician for further evaluation. Schedule an appointment if you consistently get readings of 130 over 80 millimeters of mercury or higher, which is considered stage 1 hypertension, or 140 over 90 millimeters of mercury or higher, which indicates stage 2, per the AHA. Early intervention and regular monitoring can prevent serious complications such as heart disease, stroke, and kidney damage. End of article. Scientists say this type of workout lowers the risk of 8 diseases, including type 2 diabetes. Experts weigh in on the latest research. Article by Corin Miller. There's been a big push in the health community to count all forms of activity as some form of exercise. And while any movement is better than none, scientists found that performing a specific type of exercise lowers your risk of developing 8 chronic diseases over the next 7 years. The study, which was published in the European Heart Journal, analyzed data from more than 96,000 people who wore activity trackers for a week and nearly 376,000 people who self-reported their activity levels as part of the UK Biobank, a long-running health study. The researchers also looked at the likelihood that the participants would develop 8 chronic diseases over the next 7 years. After crunching the data, the researchers discovered that people who had a lot of vigorous movements as part of their activity had much lower risks of developing the chronic diseases studied. In fact, compared to people who didn't do any vigorous activity, those with the highest levels saw a 63% lower risk of developing dementia, 60% lower risk of type 2 diabetes, and a 40% lower risk of dying in the 70-year study period. However, the researchers also found that disease-reducing benefits were evident even when people spent only a small amount of time, just a few minutes a day on vigorous activity. These findings support, whenever possible, prioritizing higher-intensity activities in clinical and public health interventions aimed at preventing non-communicable diseases, the researchers wrote in the conclusion. Why might this be the case? Experts explain. Which diseases might vigorous exercise protect against? This study found that bursts of vigorous exercise can protect against 8 major chronic diseases. major cardiovascular disease, irregular heartbeat, type 2 diabetes, immune-mediated inflammatory diseases, liver disease, chronic respiratory diseases, chronic kidney disease, dementia. The researchers discovered that vigorous intensity activity mattered more for some diseases, with inflammatory conditions like arthritis and psoriasis. Intensity seemed to play a big role in lowering risk. But the length of time people were active and how hard they worked out played a role in risk reduction for conditions like type 2 diabetes and chronic kidney disease. Why might vigorous exercise be protective against chronic disease? There are likely a few things going on here, according to Changhan Chen, MD, interventional cardiologist and medical director of the Structural Heart Program at Memorial Care Saddleback Medical Center in Laguna Hills, KA. Vigorous exercise raises the heart rate, which will help the heart pump more efficiently, he says. That can have downstream effects on everything from heart disease risk to more efficiently shuttling nutrients around your body, he points out. Vigorous exercise also helps relax blood vessels, lowering the risk of high blood pressure, Dr. Chen says. And vigorous exercise also helps to improve your overall health, Dr. Chen says. That would help the body systems in general be more efficient, which would improve other markers of disease risk, he says, listing off obesity and stress as a few. What does this look like in real life? Vigorous intensity exercise is a high-intensity activity that significantly increases your heart rate and breathing. When you're doing vigorous exercise, you should be breathing hard and fast, according to Albert Matheny, RDCSCS, co-founder of SoHo Strength Lab. You can blend vigorous exercise into your existing workouts or do workouts that fall into this category. These activities require a vigorous effort, per the Centers for Disease Control and Prevention, CDC, jogging or running, swimming laps, riding a bike faster up hills, playing singles tennis, playing basketball. In fact, the CDC notes that 1 minute of vigorous to intensity activity is about the same as 2 minutes of moderate intensity activity. If you're already doing an activity, just get a little sprint in, says Albert Matheny, RD, CSCS, co-founder of SoHo Strength Lab. If you're cycling, you can do intervals or just bike strong and then cool down after that. But this can apply to a lot of forms of exercise, he says. If you're on a walk, find a hill and go up it hard, Matheny says. You can also walk up steps at a fast pace during your day or pump up the incline on your treadmill to get that breathing and heart rate up, he says. Ultimately, Matheny recommends looking at vigorous exercise this way. Just take what you're doing and pick up the pace. End of article. Researchers pinpoint the exercise solution that lowers diabetes risk. Find out how many minutes you should log per day. Article by Corin Miller. Taking a brisk walk or doing some gentle exercise is experts' number one tip for getting blood sugar down fast if you're experiencing a spike. Now, research suggests that the benefits of exercise for blood sugar management go far beyond these immediate perks. One study found that high-intensity exercise lowers risk of type 2 diabetes. Read on to discover what the results show, where the benefits come from, and other smart strategies to help minimize diabetes risk. The study, which was published in the British Journal of Sports Medicine, analyzed data from more than 59,000 people from the UK Biobank. Researchers monitored participants' physical activity with accelerometers. The researchers found that people who performed up to an hour a day of moderate to vigorous intensity exercise had up to a 74% lower risk of developing type 2 diabetes compared to those in the study that were more sedentary. Worth noting, people who did any amount of moderate to vigorous intensity exercise daily saw a drop in type 2 diabetes risk. 2. The researchers also discovered that exercising regularly helped lower type 2 diabetes risk in people who had higher genetic odds of developing the disease. As a result, the study concluded that participation in physical activity, especially moderate to vigorous intensity exercise, should be encouraged, especially in people with a high genetic risk of developing type 2 diabetes. There may be no minimal or maximal threshold for the benefits, researchers added in study notes. Type 2 diabetes is very prevalent worldwide, said study co-author Borja del Pozo Cruz, PhD, a professor in the Department of Sports Science and Clinical Biomechanics at the University of Southern Denmark. While exercise is often recommended to lower a person's risk of developing the disease, he pointed out that there were not specific recommendations about how to approach it. The researchers found that exercise that makes you sweat and leaves you breathless to some degree is best. That can include things like brisk walking, running, dancing, HIIT workouts, biking uphill or at a fast pace, or intense gardening. It may be that some level of intensity is required to activate some of the mechanisms that protect against the disease, particularly for those with higher genetic predisposition, Del Pozo Cruz said. according to the Centers for Disease Control and Prevention, CDC, people who have a parent or sibling with type 2 diabetes, had gestational diabetes, or gave birth to a baby over 9 pounds, or are African American, Hispanic, or Latino, American Indian, or Alaska Native, are all at an increased risk of developing type 2 diabetes and could all benefit from this type of exercise intervention. The researchers didn't explore why exercise may lower your risk of developing type 2 diabetes. They just found an association. However, there are some theories. Exercise is known to impact several biological mechanisms associated with diabetes, including optimizing the way the body regulates glucose, aka blood sugar, Del Pozo Cruz said. Exercise also helps sensitize your body to insulin, which helps blood sugar enter the body's cells so it can be used for energy, explained Mark H. Schuda, MD, medical director of the Penrod-Baugh Diabetes Center. If insulin works better in the body, the beta cells in the pancreas that make insulin are going to be able to rest a bit and may not progress to type 2 diabetes, he said. Moderate to vigorous intensity exercise also increases fat burning in general, which could help people have a lower body weight. And being overweight or obese is a risk factor for developing type 2 diabetes, said Pooya Shafipour, MD, a board-certified family and obesity medicine physician of Providence St. John's Health Center in Santa Monica, CA. The effect of these exercises lasts beyond. The duration of exercise, he said. The metabolism and fat-burning effect usually last for a few hours afterward. It's important to note that this isn't the only study that has linked exercise to a lowered risk of type 2 diabetes. One study in the journal Diabetes Care determined that for every 1,000 steps a person takes a day, they have a 6% lower type 2 diabetes risk. And a 2025 review in the International Journal of Medical Sciences found that people with prediabetes who exercised regularly were less likely to progress to diabetes than those who did not exercise. The latest findings shouldn't surprise any endocrinologist, Dr. Schuda said. But the nice thing about this study is that I can show it to a patient who I can't even get to walk and say, look, see, this can help. Other ways to lower your risk of type 2 diabetes. Dr. Schuda stressed that lifestyle changes are crucial, but again, genetic factors play a large role in type 2 diabetes. The best therapy for type 2 diabetes more than any medication is lifestyle, he said. Del Pozo Cruz agreed. A well-rounded lifestyle is key, he said. If you're concerned about your type 2 diabetes risk or your doctor has concerns, Del Pozo Cruz recommended increasing your physical activity and the intensity of your exercise, eating a healthy diet, minimizing alcohol, and trying to be socially active. Dr. Shafipour acknowledged that exercising for 60 minutes a day is probably not reasonable for the majority of society. So he suggested aiming for 30 minutes of cardio every day and adding in strength training several times a week. Ultimately, there are many factors that contribute to the development of type 2 diabetes. So it's a good idea to check with your doctor about your risk, as well as any potential next steps you could take to stave off the disease. Advice on how to best lower your risk ultimately depends on who the person is, Dr. Schuda said. End of article. This concludes today's readings from Prevention Magazine Online. Thanks for listening.

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2: Next is a brief poetry moment. The poem is by Jane Kenyon, and it is entitled Drink, Eat, Sleep. I never drink from this Wooten cup speckled with white without thinking of stars on a clear, cold night, of Venus blazing low over the leafless trees, and Canis, great and small, dogs without flesh, fur, blood, or bone, dogs made of light, apparitions of cold light with black and trackless spaces in between. The angel gave a little book to the prophet, book to the book to the book to the prophet, telling him to eat, eat and tell of the end of time. Strange food, infinitely strange, but the pages were like honey to his tongue. This is Ellen Mayer, looking forward to being with you again. This is Ellen Mayer, looking forward to being with you again.

0: and is now 2 p.m.
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0: 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It is a safe place to share ideas, thoughts, and feelings, as all information shared is confidential. The program gives clients the opportunity to meet and communicate with people who are dealing with similar challenges, fostering newfound hope. 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Again, that's Anthony Griffin at 216-658-4675. Staying Connected. The Staying Connected group is a monthly meeting held for 6 months for clients that have completed the Vision of Success program. Staying Connected gives clients additional opportunities to hear from speakers and receive ongoing support from their peers who are sharing similar experiences. 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

0: it's time for USA Today, for Friday, the 25th of September 2026. Cultural chills, Universal spotlights diverse horror legends largely ignored by Hollywood. Article by Eve Chen. Universal City, California, Brooklyn Eden can't wait to step into this year's Sinner's House at Universal Studios Hollywood's Halloween Horror Nights. I love Sinners as a film. Obviously, because it represents my cultural background. And it's so exciting to see something so dear to me, and so representative of me and other people like me, on such a large scale, and appreciated on such a large scale, but also it was just masterfully done. The voice actor, Afro artist, and Halloween Horror Nights fan told USA Today. John Murdy, creative director and executive producer of Halloween Horror Nights at Universal Studios Hollywood, knows that for many fans, it's more than just a horror film. And for years now, the Southern California Park has made a point to spotlight horror reflecting various cultures and communities that haven't always been centered in mainstream films. Abraham Castillo Flores, a Mexico City-based curator and researcher of Mexican horror cinema, told USA Today, "Every single region, every single ethnicity has stories that deal with the supernatural, with the fear of death, with demons, political struggles, and tragedy that are told under the guise of something horror. And horror fans want to see more." Murdy credits Horror Nights fans for sparking Universal Studios Hollywood's foray into multicultural stories. Fans just came up to me unsolicited and were like, "Have you ever heard of La Llorona? Have you ever heard of El Cuqui?" He told USA Today on a behind-the-scenes tour while the houses were built. Halloween Horror Nights runs on select nights through November 1st at Universal Studios Hollywood and Universal Orlando Resort. He said he hadn't come across the Latin American legends in his own upbringing, but was fascinated to learn about them. We started looking into it and realized that there is this huge wealth of great characters and great stories that was kind of untapped. Castillo Flores has been working to restore Mexican horror films like El Vampiro and Misterio Studio Q, and has recently focused on Mexican mummies, which he described as dehydrated bodies that were found in places like convents and cemeteries across Mexico. He said La Llorona, the Weeping Woman, is probably the most famous horror legend in Mexico, though versions are found throughout Latin America. This is usually the story of an indigenous woman who got in a relationship with a Spanish man who was already married, and then they had kids, and he leaves her, and the woman is so distraught she ends up drowning the kids, he explained. She comes back as a ghost calling, "Ay, mis hijos, oh my children," and it's a story that has been told over and over and over again through the ages. La Llorona first appeared in a scare zone at Universal Studios Hollywood in 2010, and has reappeared over the years, including as part of the Monstrous House trilogy that wrapped in 2025. This year, La Llorona is one of many mythical creatures in an original haunted house called Kilcianera, music by Slash. In the house's story, a girl's family died in a fire, leaving her orphaned and scarred. She's taunted as she grows up. When it's time for her quinceañera, or 15th birthday, she invites her bullies to her coming-of-age celebration in the ruins of her burnt house, and summons a host of Latin American mythical creatures to help her exact her revenge. It doesn't hurt that her birthday happens to fall during Dia de los Muertos, when the veil between life and the afterlife is believed to be especially thin. La Llorona, El Cuqui, El Silbón, La Lechuza, Tlahuelpuchi, La Malahora, and El Charo all show up. Murdy said the idea was sparked in 2018 when he spotted a quinceañera procession at Universal City Walk, the dining, retail, and entertainment complex adjacent to the park. When he pulled the idea out for this year's Horror Nights, he worked with Grammy-winning Rock and Roll Hall of Famer / On the Music and an internal group of team members of various Latin American backgrounds on the representation. I always kind of get that group together when we begin the process, A, to help make sure it's all authentic culturally, because that's really important to us, Murdy said. And the other is I took 2 years of Spanish in high school. That was over 40 years ago. So I write it in Spanish and then I give it to them to go, "Hey, can you make sure my Spanish is correct?" The house's dialogue and music are a mix of Spanish and English. Cultural touchstones are everywhere, like a jar of agua fresca in which a head is submerged and a quinceañera tiara and scepter embedded in a victim. Latin American-inspired storytelling continues outside the house as well, in an original scare zone called El Circo de la Muerte, or Circus of Death. It's inspired by something called carpa shows, which are Spanish for tent, Murdy said. They were little tent shows that went village to village, like a traveling sideshow. Castillo Flores is eager to see wider representation, noting that Hollywood in general hasn't had the best track record. "We don't want to be just the victims or like the token friend that gets killed," he said. Speaking of the film industry, not the theme park, Connecticut-based author Isabella Lovino agreed and said she sees the industry changing, citing the popularity of films like Sinners and Midsommar. She credits the latter because it centers a female experience. I think people are starting to realize horror can have really good storytelling, she told USA Today. You can have a full character arc. Women can have agency. It can be told from many different story points of view, cultural points of view. She praised Universal's efforts to bring in more diverse stories. That's way better, I think, than if it was just all the stories that we already know. As a dad of two daughters, Murty said he's made a conscious effort to create strong female-centric original stories like Kilcianera for Horror Nights. Lovino does too, in her debut novel, An Immaculate Deception, which was published September 1. It's a gothic horror story set in Brazil where she grew up. Lovino notes that up until 2020, she didn't think people would be interested in a story set there. But her perspective changed when she read the best-selling novel Mexican Gothic, which is set in Mexico and which she loved. That's the power of representation, she said. It makes you believe in yourself, like I can tell the stories of my heritage. Hollywood's Horror Nights also previously featured Asian spirits and demons in a 2019 Scare Zone and deaf representation in 2024's Quiet Place House. Murty said the reactions he's received to the wider array of horror have been hugely positive. We get unsolicited letters. People come up and stop me in the park and just want to say, I grew up with this story when I was a kid. It means so much to me to see, he said. It's a real honor to get to do this and to have that community trust us with their stories, to tell them appropriately. Brooklyn Eden wants to see even more people and places do that. I would love to see people dig into their own cultures and tell their own cultural stories of horrors that have happened in history or horrors from their folklore, they said. Castillo Flores echoed, it brings you always joy when you see that people like you or from your cultural background are in the entertainment that you are consuming. It makes you feel more, it feels closer, and it helps you scream better. End of article. Stronger polar vortex in forecast. With El Niño, pattern could shape this winter. The polar vortex is taking shape over the North Pole, and it is starting the season stronger than normal, based on the latest subseasonal forecasts from the European Center for Medium-Range Weather Forecasts. That might sound like a recipe for a brutally cold winter. It isn't that simple. The latest models show the winds surrounding the polar vortex strengthening through October, while the National Oceanic and Atmospheric Administration is forecasting a very strong El Niño developing in the tropical Pacific, and the two atmospheric patterns could play a role in how the winter unfolds. Think of the polar vortex as part of the atmosphere's system for containing Arctic air. It is a large-scale circulation of cold air and strong winds that forms high in the atmosphere over the Arctic each winter. When it is strong and stable, it can help keep the coldest Arctic air bottled up near the pole. When it weakens or becomes disrupted, some of that cold air can move south into the United States and other parts of the Northern Hemisphere. The effects are not automatic. A disrupted polar vortex does not mean every part of the United States will turn colder, and a strong vortex does not mean the country will stay warm. Most of the attention at this time of year is on the stratospheric polar vortex, which forms high above the surface as the Arctic stratosphere cools. The circulation is strongest when the temperature difference becomes large, between the cold polar region and warmer areas farther south. Current forecasts show the polar vortex becoming stronger than normal in late September before trending closer to typical levels in October. The bigger question for winter is what happens after that. Long-range forecasts show the vortex could weaken later in the winter, particularly around January and February. That potential shift is what meteorologists will be watching. Digging further into the science of Arctic winds, the polar vortex naturally develops during late summer and fall as sunlight decreases over the Arctic and the stratosphere begins to cool. As that happens, strong winds begin circulating around the polar region from west to east. These are called zonal winds. They are located about 10 to 30 miles above the North Pole, and they are one of the key measurements meteorologists use to track the strength and organization of the polar vortex. Recent observations show the 2026 to 2027 vortex strengthening as that seasonal cooling gets underway. NASA data analyzed in mid-September showed winds around 60 degrees north in the lower stratosphere running above their long-term average for the date. The return and strengthening of those west-to-east winds are part of the normal seasonal development of the vortex. The latest European Center for Medium-Range Weather Forecast prediction shows the same general trend. Sapiens, the average winds strengthen through the fall, reaching roughly 30 meters per second around December, before weakening later in the winter, when the forecast becomes more uncertain. For now, the important signal is that the vortex is strengthening as it normally does during the fall. The bigger question is whether it remains strong through winter or becomes significantly weaker or disrupted later in the season. By late January, the average in the newest forecasts falls to roughly 17 to 20 meters per second, and later in the winter, it hovers around 10 to 15 meters per second. Some individual forecasts become much weaker and even dip below zero, which would indicate the wind's reversing direction. A reversal of those winds can be associated with a sudden stratospheric warming, a major disruption of the polar vortex. An SSW is one of the most significant ways the polar vortex can be disrupted. During an SSW, temperatures high in the stratosphere can rise by several tens of degrees in just a few days. The warming can weaken the vortex, displace it, or split it into separate pieces. But the phenomenon does not automatically produce a major snowstorm or prolonged cold wave in the United States. It doesn't even necessarily mean Arctic air will reach the United States. The changes do not immediately reach the surface. Stratospheric disturbances can take days to weeks to propagate downward into the lower atmosphere. If the disturbance couples with the tropospheric circulation, it can help create a pattern that allows colder Arctic air to move farther south, and the eventual weather depends on the larger atmospheric pattern already in place. Besides, this winter has another major atmospheric player, El Niño. NOAA's Climate Prediction Center said September 10th that El Niño is strengthening, with a greater than 90% chance of a very strong event during the Northern Hemisphere fall and winter of 20,262,027. NOAA also said there is a 75% period will reach the threshold for a hist on records dating to 1950. Strong El Niño events can influence the jet stream. Research and seasonal analyses also show that El Niño can affect the stratospheric circulation through changes in large-scale atmospheric waves. Severe Weather Europe's long-range analysis notes that the developing strong El Niño could help create a pattern favorable for a midwinter polar vortex disruption. On the other hand, when Arctic air meets a moisture-rich storm system, the combination can produce snowstorms and blizzards. This year, El Niño can help supply that moisture by strengthening the southern jet stream and steering more Pacific moisture into the United States. End of article. Remembering the Women Who Fought for Freedom in Revolution. Article by Phaedra Trethin. A look back at history reveals the American Revolution was filled with women who helped the United States gain its independence, stories being retold 250 years later. Some of the women are well known. Abigail Adams was a sounding board for her husband John, exhorting him to remember the ladies and running their farm during his prolonged absences. Eliza Schuyler Hamilton defended her sometimes unpopular husband Alexander and preserved his legacy while forging her own for helping others after his death. Martha Washington joined her husband to raise the troops, and likely his, morale as he led the Continental Army. But some women went beyond aiding the war effort through morally, intellectually, and materially supporting their husbands. "We know of many women who supported the revolutionary cause through their actions," said Adrienne Whaley, Director of Education and Community Engagement at the Museum of the American Revolution in Philadelphia. They, like the men around them, were immersed in Enlightenment ideals of freedom and equality, hearing sermons in churches and discussions in their homes. Women made muskets and sewed tents and clothing for soldiers. They kept farms and businesses running, while men were away at war, and women actually went to war, joining their husbands on the battlefield, even disguising themselves as men and earning praise for their bravery in combat. Here are some of their stories. Deborah Sampson, teacher, weaver, warrior. Deborah Sampson always seemed to know how to fend for herself. A biography at the Museum of the American Revolution explains, "The Massachusetts woman was born poor and became an itinerant weaver, eking out a living. In 1782, she dressed in men's clothing and, calling herself Robert Shirtliff, enlisted in a Continental Army regiment, at least the second time she'd employed the ruse to enlist. She was shot and, afraid she'd be discovered, removed the ball herself. Her luck ran out, though, in 1783. Stricken with fever while serving in Philadelphia, her disguise fell apart when a doctor treated and later reported her. Given an honorable discharge, Sampson returned to Massachusetts and married, and petitioned the state legislature for back pay for her service. She worked with an editor, Herman Mann, to publicize her story, but Whaley explained that much of it was sensationalized, and even fabricated. But there is at least one contemporary account of Sampson. A corporal named Abner Weston wrote in a 1782 diary entry that Sampson, whom he'd known from their town of Middleborough, tried to join the Continental Army. He called it an uncommon affair, noting that she was discovered. Mary Ludwig Hayes and Margaret Corbin, the Molly Pitchers. Whaley called Mary Ludwig Hayes the archetype of the woman who steps in to serve, though she was likely only one such woman, historians say. Mary was one of the models for Molly Pitcher, Whaley explained. Margaret Corbin was another example of what the Smithsonian Institution describes as a composite of at least three women. Both were married to soldiers in the Continental Army, and lore has it, stepped in when their husbands could no longer fight. Ludwig Hayes was at the Battle of Monmouth, a camp follower, one of many women who'd accompanied military units, British, American, French, and Hessian, serving as laundresses, nurses, and cooks. Ludwig was already there when her husband was hurt, and stepped into the fight. Corbin was in the 1776 Battle of Fort Washington, according to the American Battlefield Trust, dressed as a man as she followed her husband into battle. He was killed, but she continued firing the cannon he'd operated. She was severely wounded, nearly losing an arm. Her male counterparts were so taken with her bravery that they detailed her acts of heroism to their superiors, and Corbin was awarded a lifetime pension, the first woman to receive one, though hers was just half the amount male soldiers received. Tiona Jannigan, Two Kettles Together, an Oneida fighter. Tiona Jannigan, also known as Two Kettles Together, fought alongside her husband in the Battle of Oriskany in New York. Her husband, Hanyeri Tuahangarakan, he who takes up the snowshoe, was believed to be Mohawk and had a German father, but lived among the Oneida, and when the war broke out, the couple were among some of the wealthiest Oneida in the region, according to an exhibit at the Museum of the American Revolution. Ahead of the 1777 battle, Tiona Jannigan warned of the impending arrival of the British and Native Americans fighting with them, and during the fight, she fired pistols of her own and helped her husband reload his weapon after he was wounded. Others among their people who had aligned with the British later destroyed the couple's farm. Anna Maria Lane, from camp follower to fighter. Anna Maria Lane went above and beyond the call of duty to make a difference during the American Revolution, according to the National Museum of the United States Army, which includes her likeness in its special exhibition, Call to Arms, The Soldier and the Revolutionary War. Though little is known about her early life, including the exact year she was born, which is believed to be in the mid-1750s, by 1776 she was married to John Lane. The couple joined the Continental Army in 1776, where John served under Major General Israel Putnam. Anna Maria was initially a camp follower, like many other women who followed their husbands during the war. Lane, though, went further, dressing as a man and fighting in battle, the first documented female soldier from Virginia to fight with the Continental Army. Of course, the ragtag American military likely wasn't turning away able-bodied soldiers. So both Lane and her husband fought in campaigns in New York, New Jersey, Pennsylvania, and Georgia, including in the October Battle of Germantown in what is now Fia under George Washington. Ahead of the battle, Washington forbade female camp followers to accompany men to the battlefield, and some historians believe that Lane, wounded in battle, refused treatment lest she be found out. She continued fighting until 1781, and in 1783, the couple returned to Virginia, both with lingering war wounds. When the state government began issuing pensions to Revolutionary War veterans, John received the standard sum of $40 annually. His wife, though, received $100 per year in recognition that she, in the Revolutionary War, performed extraordinary military services at the Battle of Germantown, in the garb and with the courage of a soldier. Lane died in 1810, and her service was largely forgotten until 1928, when a magazine editor, John Archer Carter, submitted a letter to the Daughters of the American Revolution magazine about a Virginian heroine. Subsequent research in the 1970s and 1990s helped bring her story to light again. End of article. Navy, 8 sailors attempted suicide. USS Abraham Lincoln in Middle East since 2025. Article by Miles J. Herzenhorn. Acting Navy Secretary Hung Cao said that 8 sailors assigned to the USS Abraham Lincoln Carrier Strike Group attempted suicide during its lengthy deployment in the Middle East. The Lincoln, en route to its home port of San Diego, has been deployed for more than 300 days and will likely remain at sea for 2 more weeks before returning to the United States. The aircraft carrier's current deployment began November 21, 2025. Keo revealed the number of suicide attempts in a letter to send Kirsten Gillibrand, D. New York, responding to questions about the well-being of the Lincoln's crew. The letter, obtained by USA Today, was first reported by CNN. Keo said that no sailors had died by suicide during the aircraft carrier's deployment. One sailor assigned to the Lincoln's air wing went overboard in early August. An air wing search and rescue helicopter quickly recovered the sailor, Keo wrote in the letter. Another sailor attempted to go overboard in March and was stopped by his shipmates. The Navy did not immediately respond to a request for comment. Nearly one suicide attempt a month speaks to the intense challenges our sailors face during a dangerous operation, a former Pentagon official told USA Today. The Navy must work to make every resource available to deployed sailors, so they remain combat capable. The sailors aboard the Lincoln described poor conditions and low morale as the carrier remained at sea for roughly 280 days, setting a modern record. The Lincoln's crew conducted operations in an active combat zone for most of that time as it enforced the U.S. blockade of the Strait of Hormuz. Families of the sailors reported food shortages and sanitation problems on the Lincoln. The active combat operations made it a challenge to resupply the Lincoln. As a result, the number of main entree options served during regular meal hours was reduced from 2 to 1 for a short time, the letter stated. This measure was implemented to optimize endurance and ensure sustained time on station, KO wrote. 4 meals were served daily, and all meals provided were nutritionally balanced, with adequate calories per day made available to every sailor. KO also addressed the reports of broken plumbing and poor sanitation on the Lincoln. Earlier in deployment, the ship experienced localized piping failures and temporary issues with its reverse osmosis desalination units due to high ambient seawater temperatures and continuous operations, he wrote. Reports of deteriorating conditions on the Lincoln prompted outrage from lawmakers. The Trump administration initially tried to downplay reports. President Donald Trump said in August that the Lincoln was being beautifully maintained and beautifully taken care of. In a statement, Gillibrand criticized Trump and Secretary of War Pete Hegseth, formerly known as the Secretary of Defense, for dismissing concerns about conditions on the Lincoln. Our troops and their families make immense sacrifices every single day, yet the president dismissed them with open disrespect, Gillibrand said. That this administration can find endless taxpayer dollars for bombs, ballrooms, and billionaires, but cannot take care of our service members is completely unacceptable. End of article. Can shopping at a dollar store be healthy? $1 million grant to help URI researchers study trend. Article by Wheeler Cowperthwaite. Kingston, Rhode Island. Why are dollar stores, like Family Dollar, Dollar General, and Dollar Tree, so popular, especially when it comes to groceries? And is there a way to shop at the stores in a healthy way? That's the latest line of research for a University of Rhode Island researcher who was just awarded a $1 million grant from the U.S. Department of Agriculture's National Institute of Food and Agriculture. Dollar stores, the broad term that nationally encompasses the three chains, are characterized by sometimes low prices and often open in areas where other retailers won't, usually selling shelf-stable food but rarely selling fresh fruits or vegetables. Assistant professor of public health Wenhui Feng at URI has been studying dollar stores for years, publishing multiple studies on the store's impact on health and impact on communities as a food retailer. You can see a little bit of trajectory of my journey to first understand why people are buying so much food from dollar stores, and then understand how healthy are those foods, Feng said. Now the story goes to what exactly do people buy and how are people using dollar stores as a retailer. One of those studies, published in 2025, examined the healthfulness and energy content of foods purchased in dollar stores compared with other retail channels. I think some school of thoughts are really thinking about this as something we want to change, Feng said. We want to pressure the dollar stores to make changes. I'm not that progressive. I think I'm more in the sense of, let's understand what people are buying from dollar stores first. And what does it mean? Why are the people going to those stores? So that's what this study is. That's what it's there to answer. The new study. Feng will lead a team of other researchers in Minnesota and Louisiana to conduct interviews and orchestrate focus groups in the two states to learn directly from shoppers why they shop at dollar stores, what they think about dollar stores, and how they shop at dollar stores compared to the rest of their grocery shopping. That will lead to an attempt to identify ways consumers can better utilize dollar stores for a healthy diet. She will also use a data set of food purchases for households, combined with machine learning techniques, to summarize what kinds of shoppers exist and what are their patterns. Whether they're weekend warriors or bargain hunters, or they just find the best price in every spot, Feng said. So I want to understand the different types of shopping behaviors and what we can learn from those experiences. By talking with some community members, that will give us a more qualitative perspective, understanding their rationales in those decisions. Research shows that, on the whole, the food people buy from dollar stores is less healthy than what's bought from grocery stores. But comparing shoppers who never go to dollar stores versus those who shop at them quite a bit, and their overall healthfulness of all the foods purchased from everywhere is quite comparable, Feng said. That likely means that households buying unhealthy foods from dollar stores are probably buying healthy foods from other sources. That also kind of contributes to this grant that I'm about to start to study, is how did that happen? What are people really buying? Feng said. The researchers will then create a pilot program to educate shoppers in the two communities in Minnesota and Louisiana to improve understanding of nutrition, food affordability, and healthy shopping strategies. End of article. Study: Gen Zers flipping the script on recent secular trend. Young adults more religious than elders. Article by Mark Ramirez. America has been in a steady religious decline, with each generation of adults embracing faiths less than the one before it. Generation Z, it was thought, would continue that pattern, with one study labeling the age group the least religious generation yet. However, a new Harris Poll survey suggests that may not be the case. The results show younger people are not only more religious than previously believed, but more so than any of their elders. Gen Z adults, those ages 18 to 29, aren't just supporting religion at higher rates, the survey found, but spiritual practices in general, including meditation, astrology, and energy work such as Reiki and Tai Chi. This idea that generations would be more secular in the future. This generation is really flipping the script on that, said Libby Rodney, chief strategy officer for the Harris Poll, a national marketing and analytics firm. The firm had studied practices such as astrology and manifestation in the United States and figured Gen Z would express high interest in spirituality, Rodney said. What was shocking was that 33% identified as religious, nearly double the amount of boomers and the highest of any generation, she said. The survey found more than half of General Z respondents had pursued a spiritual practice or quest for meaning in the past year, while about 6 in 10 had launched a side hustle, restructured work obligations to fit the life they want, or embarked on a new project or hobby. Nearly 7 in 10 had learned a new skill or sought training or education. It's not just about being traditionally religious, Rodney said. The online survey of 2,136 U.S. adults included members of Gen Zers, millennials, General Xers, and baby boomers. While no one generation can claim to be brimming with the most spiritual fervor, fully a third of General Z respondents identified as religious, compared with just 19% of millennials, 22% of Generation Xers, and 18% of boomers. The survey also found that while people are more likely to pray on their own as they get older, General Z was the likeliest of all age groups to attend religious services or read scripture. Those findings didn't surprise Angie Bozio, a youth ministry director at St. Stephen Catholic Community in suburban Nashville, who, while unconnected to the survey, said social media is playing a large role. Today's youth have online access to faith leaders who help further their interest in scripture and answering life's big questions. They're coming in with confidence and a little bit of knowledge, she said. We can talk at length about that, like, what does this mean to you? While millennial 32% and Gen X 31% survey respondents were more apt to describe themselves as spiritual rather than religious, nearly 9 in 10 General Z members, 88%, reported regularly practicing at least one religious or spiritual activity, the highest share of any generation. A generational awakening. The past few decades have seen the country gradually pull away from organized religion. Fewer than 2/3 of Americans are Christian, down from 90% in the early 1990s, according to the Pew Research Center. At the same time, the portion of those describing themselves as agnostic, atheist, or nothing in particular, the so-called nones, rose to nearly 3 in 10. But while some studies showed the portion of nones is significantly higher among Gen Z, other studies indicated young people were increasingly pursuing spiritual fulfillment beyond traditional institutions or faith systems. Rodney said the survey demonstrated how young people are coping with growing economic and societal challenges while shaping a future defined by their own values and beliefs. The results, she said, show young people are eager for human interaction. About 6 in 10 Gen Z and millennial survey respondents reported belonging to more real-world, in-person communities, such as clubs, faith communities, and hobby or volunteer groups than they used to, compared with 42% of General, the 10th respondents, and just 32% of boomers. Anxious and lonely in a post-pandemic society unsettled by the threat of artificial intelligence and climate change, she said, young people recognize the pitfalls and limitations of digital media and feel disillusioned with the promises of the American dream. They've encountered a shrinking job market and a shortage of entry-level homes and are among the first to be let go when jobs are cut. It's a generational awakening, Rodney said. If everything around them feels like it's not working and disjointed, they're looking at what kind of life they're going to build, connection and commonality. In terms of feeding their religious interests, Rodney agreed social media is playing a major role, pointing to efforts like Pizza to Pews, a viral Sunday activity in which youth congregate at local pizzerias before attending Mass, or the Holy Girl Walk in New York City, in which young Catholic women pray the rosary while strolling through Central Park. They're searching for connection and commonality, and it's a direct result of feeling lonely post-pandemic, Rodney said. Young people, she added, have also found identity and community in global figures like the Reverend Guilherme Peixoto, a Portuguese Catholic priest and DJ known as Padre Guilherme, who blends religion and electronic dance in his sets and performed at World Youth Day in 2023. This youngest American generation, she noted, is more multicultural and diverse than any previous generation. More than half are people of color and likelier to identify as other than heterosexual. In that sense, she said, their interest in both religious and spiritual practices isn't so surprising. They're coming from different backgrounds and experiences, Rodney said. For a generation containing a range of identities, the idea of being inclusive of spirituality and religion is more organic. That's been the case for Jordan Booker, a 2023 University of Houston graduate who founded Smooth Blends, a pop-up wellness plus community experience described as the calmest party in Houston, featuring meditation, yoga, and matcha. Come reset, recharge, and enjoy the moment with us, a recent event announcement read. Earlier in September, Booker, who grew up Christian, attended Motion Night, a faith-based event at Houston's Grace Church for adults age 30, and under that included an after-party with food trucks. It was amazing to see so many people worshiping the Lord and praising Him, Booker said. Such youth-focused events, he said, make being religious and going to church cool. End of article. Want Michael Keaton's Batmobile? It'll cost millions. Article by Keenan Thompson. While collectors may fawn over high-end supercars or classic race cars, they also have to make room in their collections for more interesting vehicles. One of those could be the actual Batmobile, driven by the Caped Crusader himself in the 1992 film Batman Returns. This Batmobile has the potential to be the most expensive ever sold of the lineage. It was used for the movie and has been well maintained since. It also has one of the most visually striking Batmobile designs. The car will be auctioned on November 23rd in Los Angeles by Julian's Auctions. What makes this Batmobile so special? Out of all the cars in Hollywood films, the Batmobile is one of the most iconic. While there is a different Batmobile and Bruce Wayne actor every few years, each car holds a firm place in film and automotive history. This Batmobile was driven by Michael Keaton, who played Batman in the movie. There were three Batmobiles commissioned to be built in 1989 when the original Tim Burton Batman film was released. The specific model being auctioned was the exact car seen in the 1992 movie and was brought to life by the legendary Carl Kasper, who is responsible for many iconic movie cars such as Kit from Knight Rider, General Lee from Dukes of Hazzard, and the van from the A-Team. How is the car built? The car is a massive 19 feet 8 inches long. It was built using two Chevrolet Impala chassis spliced together and a custom-made fiberglass body. It uses a Chevy V8 engine and a 3-speed automatic transmission. The interior houses two seats and a wide array of buttons that resemble a fighter jet. The car remained in storage for many years before becoming part of the Marconi Automotive Museum. The flames that shot from the exhaust in the movie were done with a special blend of kerosene and pressurized air for strictly cinematic purposes. But it's likely a collector car this expensive won't be driven many miles anyway. Is the Batmobile road legal? Each car that is legally allowed to drive on public roads in the United States has to meet strict requirements involving lights, airbags, visibility, size, and other things. This Batmobile was made for a movie, so it didn't have to meet those road legal standards. So while it is a drivable car, it's not meant for road use. How much will the car sell for? Julian's Auctions estimates the car will sell for $5 million to $7 million, according to a news release. The previous record for the most expensive Batmobile ever sold was $4.6 million in 2013 for the car from the original 1966 Batman movie starring Adam West. End of article. Group, FBI breached, employee data stolen. Shiny Hunters is a known extortion group. Article by Raphael Satter and AJ Vicens. The digital extortion group known as Shiny Hunters said on September 22 that it had breached the Federal Bureau of Investigation and stolen data on a huge number of current and former FBI employees. The FBI said the agency is aware of claims regarding unauthorized activity affecting fb-ijobs.gov and is currently investigating. In a statement posted to its dark website and during an online chat with Reuters, Shiny Hunters said it had targeted the FBI in response to a May agency announcement that detailed Shiny Hunters' methods and advised targets not to pay. It said it had stolen data on almost all FBI agents and individuals who filed an application with the FBI for a job. As proof, the group offered what it said was a screenshot of a vandalized FBI job site, and what the group said was information on roughly 5,000 agents it said was a sample of the overall stolen data set. Reuters could not verify the authenticity of the screenshot, but the job site did appear to have experienced recent disruption. A message posted to the site on September 22 said that both it and the FBI special agent applicant portal were currently unavailable. The data sample appeared to contain information about FBI agents' names, home addresses, social security numbers, their assignments, and, in at least some cases, the names of their family members. Reuters was able to partially verify the authenticity of the information by running the details, including the social security numbers, against credit bureau records and previously breached data preserved by the dark web intelligence firm District 4 Labs. In at least 10 instances, including in the case of FBI Director Kash Patel, Reuters found details that appeared to match. A person familiar with the matter said the job descriptions and the data also matched in at least some cases. However, the news agency could not establish where the data came from, or whether it had been stolen from the FBI's internal systems, as the hackers claimed. Attempts to reach the people whose details were in the sample data were unsuccessful. Cynthia Kaiser, a former FBI official, said breaches like the ones claimed by shiny hunters were incredibly harmful because they could be used by criminals to expose and put pressure on the people investigating them. Kaiser, now senior vice president at cybersecurity firm Halcyon, noted that an old leak dating back to 2016 was still occasionally used today to harass FBI agents. "Once that information is stolen, it is used forever," she said. Shiny Hunters is one of the world's most notorious and attention-seeking hacking crews. Its recent break-ins include the purported theft of millions of business records from video game developer Rockstar Games, the maker of Grand Theft Auto, and a May intrusion centered on education tool Canvas that caused widespread disruption across U.S. schools. Earlier in September, AI company Anthropic said it had caught Shiny Hunters-linked hackers trying to use its tools. On September 20th, the group told Reuters it had gone to war against another notorious cybercrime group, CLZROPE, in a rare bout of public score settling. End of article. Experts call recess important to schooling. Free time helps with academics, social skills. Article by Alec Johnson. Demands are high, and school districts are always looking for ways to get the most of their students' academic performance. That might mean free time and recess could be at a premium, as schools try to eke out as much time for academics as possible. But studies suggest that free time might actually help students' academic performance, as well as improving social and life skills. The American Academy of Pediatrics said in a May policy statement that students should get multiple breaks daily of at least 20 minutes each to reap full cognitive, physical, and social benefits from those breaks. The Academy suggested schools could include recess as instructional time. It also said recess should occur often enough and long enough to mitigate stress and allow students to regain focus before resuming classroom instruction. Other experts have similar claims about the importance of recess. A 2019 Journal of Research in Childhood Education article cited a study of 728 students in kindergarten through sixth grade that went from having just one 15-minute recess break to two 15-minute recess breaks per school day the following year. The study measured the effect of doubling recess time on the students' academic achievement and disciplinary referrals over two school years. While it showed the number of discipline referrals increased, it also showed that math test scores improved. A review of 13 studies by researchers affiliated with the University of Arkansas Fayetteville concluded that there are benefits for behavior and there could be benefits on academic achievement, though researchers concluded additional study is needed. And a literature review by Connor Brandon and Trent Atkins of the University of Montana said that recess may have an indirect positive influence on academic outcomes and could benefit student social engagement, but said there is mixed evidence about whether recess directly improves problematic behavior. Why can recess be important? Catherine Ramstetter, who helped create the American Academy of Pediatrics policy statement, said breaks help the brain better retain information, whether for application of skills or application of future knowledge. Ramstetter holds a doctorate in health education from the University of Cincinnati and is the founder of Successful Healthy Children, where she serves as school health and recess consultant. The organization works with parents and educators to help students with social, emotional, intellectual, and physical well-being by advocating for playful recess for all students every day. Ramstetter is also an administrator and founding member of the Global Recess Alliance, founded in 2020 to explore how recess could reduce the COVID pandemic's effects. Ramstetter said recess helps kids to learn collaboration, interpersonal skills, how to be respectful, kind, and follow rules on their own. Ideally, the adults are watching, they're being close enough that they can see and hear, but they're not intervening, letting kids figure this stuff out on their own to come up with their own rules of engagement, she said. Similar to the American Academy of Pediatrics, the Centers for Disease Control and Prevention recommends at least 20 minutes of recess, or similar period of physical activity, daily for all students in kindergarten through high school. The agency said that since the mid-2000s, up to 40% of school districts nationwide have reduced or cut recess. The University of Arkansas Fayetteville researchers recommend schools follow the CDC's recommendation. So how much recess are kids actually getting? As of December 2025, 12 states and Washington, D.C. mandated school recess, while another 12 states have laws requiring physical activity, meaning they can include after-school sports and gym class, but don't necessarily require free play, according to Axios. EdWeek surveyed 464 K-12 teachers nationwide in 2025. 36% of elementary school teachers said recess lasts 21 to 30 minutes at their school. The number of recesses each day varied, with 26% of elementary school teachers saying students got recess twice a day, and 12% saying students got more than two recesses daily. In Milwaukee Public Schools in Wisconsin, students in five-year-old kindergarten through eighth grade receive at least 20 minutes of daily recess time. The district's student nutrition and wellness policy recommends 60 minutes of daily physical activity. The district also requires physical education instructional minutes that vary depending on grade level, according to district spokesperson Kevin O'Connor. Requirements range from 100 minutes weekly for students in first through third grades to 125 minutes weekly for seventh and eighth grades. High school students take 1.5 credits of physical education, aligning with the State Department of Public Instruction's graduation requirements, which is equivalent to three semesters. During a semester, a high school student would receive at least 180 minutes of physical education per week, O'Connor said. O'Connor said the district has resources around recess activities and classroom physical activity breaks to ensure students receive daily physical enrichment. MPs also partners with PlayWorks, an organization that helps students discover the joy of physical activity, build skills, and come back to class ready to learn, all through play. The district has coordinated recess schedules with consideration to avoid conflicting with important instructional time, O'Connor added. Proposed legislation for more recess time. Wisconsin state politicians have looked at more recess time for students. Earlier this year, State Rep. William Pennerman was among lawmakers who introduced a bill that would have required public and charter schools to schedule at least 60 minutes of recess each school day for students in kindergarten through sixth grade. Currently, school districts may count up to 30 minutes of recess time toward the state DPI's required instructional minutes. Under the proposal, schools could count up to 60 minutes of recess time toward instructional minutes. The bill was referred to the State Senate Committee on Education, but did not make it to either the Assembly or Senate floor. Penterman said he introduced the bill after hearing from people in the Kenosha area who told him they were advocating in their school district for more recess, especially for younger kids. He said the idea resonated with him. Recess was one of the best parts of his school day when he was a student. It was unstructured playtime when you could play with your classmates. You collaborate, you solve problems. It's not an adult standing in the front of the room and telling you what to do and what not to do. It's that peer-to-peer interaction, he said. Penterman said he did not want to extend the school day. He said breaks throughout the day are a good thing and that the law would build some flexibility into how schools could incorporate them. It doesn't say you have to have one 60-minute recess period or two 30-minute periods or three 20-minute periods. It just says you can count up to 60 minutes, and it's up to the schools and the school districts to decide how they want to do that, he said. Penterman plans to reintroduce the bill in the next legislative session, which begins in January. Shannon Wysocki, a co-founder of the Wisconsin chapter of Say Yes to Recess, said that, as a school social worker at the elementary level, she noticed kids sitting in classrooms without many breaks, and that recess was limited. It got her thinking about child development, learning, attention, and focus issues. I kept questioning, like, why are kids not getting more time, like, spent outside, getting breaks? And there's just such a heavy push on academics and state testing and things like that. So I just noticed over the years recess kept getting shorter and shorter, she said. Wysocki said she created a Facebook page called Play Matters. Then, 1-1/2, years ago she found out about Say Yes to Recess. Through that organization, which had successfully lobbied for legislation in Tennessee to mandate 40 minutes of recess per school day, she met Allison Gregg and Victoria Carey. Together, they created the group's Wisconsin chapter and got to work advocating for a Wisconsin bill. The research shows that recess improves academics and improves overall well-being of children. And our thing is, like, we're spending so much money on all these extra special education costs and interventions and all these extra things when recess could be a solution to some of those issues that the children are having, she said. Educators see benefits, challenges. At least one Milwaukee area principal has suggested he's open to more time for students at recess, but also said there should be a larger discussion about what has to be given up to make that happen. When we take more time for recess, which we are happy to do, then we're going to have to pull from something else, And that's where the other part of the decision comes in. Because, again, we are only here from 8 to 3 on top of the pressures and demands to make sure our kids are where they need to be with math and where they need to be with reading and writing, said Michael Moore, principal of General Mitchell Elementary School in the Cudahy School District in Cudahy, Wisconsin. At the political level, Moore said the discussion needs to broader about education in general, with recess being just one component. All of those factors play into where do we see our children down the road, and then we've got to start to look and focus in on education and schools as being the opportunity to provide that for kids, he said. Joshua Gonzalez, a kindergarten teacher at Milwaukee's River Trail Agricultural School of Science, said students don't get enough recess time because of the pressures to provide enough time for academics. But he said recess provides many benefits. I know there are many studies that they'll show all types of different reasons why kids need to be out playing, and the amount of time specifically. I'll be teaching 5-year-olds this year, and I can't imagine a school day with only 15 minutes of recess. They're little. They need to run, you know what I mean? They need to play. I would definitely bump it up, as much as it wouldn't affect the education in the classroom, of course, he said. End of article. This concludes today's readings from USA Today for Friday, the 25th of September, 2026. Thanks for listening, and have a great weekend.
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2: Next is a brief poetry moment. The poem is entitled Siesta Barbados. It is by Jane Kenyon. From bed, we heard the gardener move down the hedge of oleander, chopping out the weeds with her long, curved cutlass and singing. A lizard gripped the coarse stucco of the ceiling. It pulsed. It cocked its head, and when the blade rang out against a stone, it flicked its question mark of a tail around to the other side. Sea breeze swelled the curtain and tried the shutter door. And then you reached for the hem of my red dress with blue leaves and lemon lilies. The one you bought for me from the woman who came to our porch, balancing a bundle on her head. This is Ellen Mayer, looking forward to being with you again. Next is a brief poetry moment. The poem is by Ted Kooser, and it is entitled The Very Old. The very old are forever hurting themselves, burning their fingers on zillets, falling loosely as trees and breaking their hips with a muffled explosions of bone. Down the block, they're wheeled in out of our sight for years at a time to make conversation. The neighbors ask if they are still alive. Then, early one morning through our kitchen windows, we see them again, first one and then another, out in their gardens on crutches and canes, perennial, checking their gauges for rain, for rain. This is Ellen Mayer, looking forward to being with you again.

Next is a brief poetry moment. The poem is by Ted Kooser. It is entitled Late February. The first warm day, and by mid-afternoon the snow is no more than a washing strewn over the yards, the bedding rolled in knots and leaking water, the white shirts lying under the green evergreens. Through the heaviest drifts rise autumn's fallen bicycles, small carnivals of paint and chrome, the octopus and tilt-a-whirl beginning to turn in the sun. Now children, stiffened by winter and dressed somehow like old men, mutter and bend to the work of building dams. But such a spring is brief. By 5 o'clock, the chill of sundown, darkness, the blue TVs flashing like storms in the picture windows, the yards gone gray, the wet dogs barking at nothing. Far off across the cornfields, staked for streets and sewers, the body of a farmer missing since fall will show up in his garden tomorrow, as unexpected as a tulip. This is Ellen Mayer, looking forward to being with you again.

Next is a brief poetry moment. The poem is by Ted Kooser. It is entitled, In the Corners of Fields. Something is calling to me from the corners of fields, where the leftover fence wire suns its loose coils, and stones thrown out of the furrow sleep in warm litters, where the gray faces of old no-hunting signs mutter into the wind, and dry horse tanks spout fountains of sunflowers, where a moth flutters in from the pasture, harried by sparrows, and alights on a post, so sure of its life that it peacefully opens its wings. This is Ellen Mayer, looking forward to being with you again.

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0: Good morning. This is Dr. Michael Greenberg, member of the Board of Trustees of the Cleveland Sight Center. I'm going to read to you some articles from Cleveland Magazine, the July issue. So let's get started. First article is entitled Bear Down. The only bear species found in the state of Ohio, black bear populations are on the rise, especially in Northeast Ohio. Black bears have spread back into Ohio over the past century, with the animals' resurgence primarily happening in Northeast Ohio, especially in Ashtabula.
1: Hello, this is Dr. Michael Greenberg speaking from the Cleveland Sight Center. I am going to read you some articles from Cleveland Magazine today. So let's get started here. Circling the market, east and north.
2: Hello, it's your radio reading coordinator, Glenn Wickline, today reading to you from Cleveland Magazine, the January 2025 issue. This article is titled, A Tint in Time, Sherwin-Williams Unveils Its First Ever Color Capsule of the Year for 2025, featuring cues that emulate new trends while honoring the brand's coveted history in Cleveland. Article by Christina Rufo. Marking 15 years of a vibrant tradition, Sherwin-Williams expands its color of the year into a capsule collection showcasing nine varying shades like rain cloud, grounded, and white snow, designed to inspire stunning and versatile combinations. After doing a single color of the year for the last 15 years, we realized that we wanted to offer consumers something more than just one color. By offering an entire capsule, we realized we could provide options for everybody, homeowners, designers, and professional painters alike, to find something that speaks to them and create their own color story, explains Sue Wadden, Director of Color Marketing at Sherwin-Williams. The colors in the capsule feature whites, browns, purples, and blues. According to Wadden, the colors chosen are meant to tell a story of both the past and future. The mix of shades represent where the trends are going, while highlighting the most essential colors from Sherwin-Williams collections, including picks from the Color Mix Forecast Designer Color Collection, and other unexpected shades that the team is excited to see out in the world. Nostalgia is having a big impact on design, and people are craving those authentic pieces of the past in their homes, says Wadden. The capsule feels very eclectic and reminiscent of the 1970s, which is making a comeback in home and design, but we added a few modern shades to keep it feeling fresh and fun. The wide range of color choices in the capsule allow for the hues to be used in every room, every home, and for every look. For bedrooms, I'd recommend picking one of the dark browns in the capsule, Clove SW9605 or Grounded SW6089, to create a dramatic, luxurious, yet restorative sanctuary. Especially in a master bedroom, says Wadden. I'm also biased towards recommending sun-bleached SW9585 for bedrooms, since it's currently the color on my bedroom walls. The very modern white from our designer color collection is an airy light neutral that is deeper than white, not quite gray, and ventures beyond beige or taupe. As for the upcoming trends, Wadden suggests that neutrals will remain essential as they provide a grounding element and a backdrop for personal expression. But we anticipate a growing appetite for bolder, more saturated hues as homeowners and designers look to infuse spaces with individuality, she further explains. With downtown Cleveland being the home of Sherwin-Williams and the company's new skyscraper headquarters having recently finished construction in October, Wadden expressed the impact the city has on the brand's color marketing. Cleveland's industrial heritage, combined with its vibrant art scene and natural beauty along Lake Erie, plays a key role in shaping Sherwin-Williams' approach to color, Wadden states. The city embodies a balance of history and innovation, much like our palettes. Its architecture and seasons inspire our deep grounding neutrals, while its artistic community and revitalized neighborhoods encourage us to explore playful, eclectic shades like Bose Pear SW6390. Who knew Cleveland could have such a big impact on painting selections? While our reach is global, Cleveland's resilience and creativity are at the heart of our color story, Wadden says. The alchemy of the color palette may serve as a creative toolkit for designers, representing their own role in combining the colors with textures, materials, and furnishings to create distinctive spaces. According to Wadden, homeowners might see it as an invitation to use the capsule to craft environments that feel personal, meaningful, and elevated, like creating their own magic at home. End of article. This article is titled New Year, New Home. Gain inspiration from the design world on what's in for indoor decor this year, article by Kristen Hampshire. High Point Furniture Market and Fashion Snoops, a trend forecasting fleet of designers, identified four consumer movements for the new year. Those are Fresh Coast, emphasizing minimalist design, Outlands for rustic charm, Sanct to celebrate heritage craftsmanship, and Equilibrium, blending simplicity and luxury. Forecasting takes into account what's happening in the world and across cultures, says Nancy Craig, an assistant professor of interior design at Cuyahoga Community College. With Marketplace Insight in her classroom's collective inspo gathering, whatever that means, Craig touches on what's moving into our interior environments in 2025. 1. Warming trends. Gray probably won't ever go away completely in the Northeast Ohio market, thanks to Grage, which introduces warmth into a longtime neutral favorite. Sounds like gray and beige. But during the last 18 months, we've seen color schemes warm up to wood tones. Shades of latte, ivory, and beige cover walls, and saturated greens and navies grace cabinet. There's also a return to retro rust and goldenrod, along with burgundy entering the mix in an overall grounded colorway. We're seeing the brown tones from the era, along with curvatures in furnishings and accessories, such as arched windows, picture frames, mirrors, and accessories, Craig says. 2. Go Grand Millennial. Think grandma's classic prints, throwback patterns, textiles like chintz and shears, and old school upholstery detail such as trim and tassels. Grand Millennial is homey yet updated, familiar yet nuanced, much in the way fashion pieces return to the scene with a twist. We're seeing more textured ceilings and adding more moldings, going from plain walls to chair rails and additional trim, Craig says. Picture rails, panels, crown molding, beadboard and other trim treatments are a cost-effective way to add interest to a boring wall and bring a living space into the Grand Millennial era, Craig points out. 3. Calm down. Declutter, minimize, and introduce fresh vibes in the simplest ways, such as houseplants that add life and promote health. Sustainability transcends to furnishings in a quality way. We're seeing less buying of fast furniture that you'll throw away in a few years and investing in pieces that will last, Craig says, noting that traditional neutral furnishings in creams, browns, and taupes can stand the test of time and stay on trend with throws and pillows in relevant colors. 4. Statement floors. When luxury vinyl plank was introduced, some of its shortfalls to good old hardwood included bubbling and peaking at joints, plus a plastic look that lacked features of true wood. Those days are long gone, as many find the high traffic ready, water resistant surface to be much more practical and just as appealing as the real deal. Now we're playing with LVP dimensions and patterns to create statement floors. We're seeing a lot of herringbone layouts in wider formats, Craig says. Porcelain has also evolved with wood grain tiles for kitchens and bathrooms that wear well and handle spills. Sustainability is important to some clients who are looking toward cork and bamboo, she says. People are thinking more about natural products and will definitely see this become more important. 5. Tipping tiles. You can always depend on the subway tile to be a kitchen backsplash staple, but what changes is its length, width, and now the direction in which the tile is placed. It's going vertical. We've seen vertical subway tiles that are longer in size quite a bit, and it creates a whole different look, Craig says. Plus, color palettes are going deeper to make a statement, including a return to jewel tones that all of the paint companies are definitely showing, and rich colors like navies, greens, cinnamon, and gold-yellow tones. 6. Color drenching. A move toward saturating every surface in a room with the same color delivers bold yet calming appeal, the ultimate in monochromatic design. Try it out by incorporating the same color or a combination of closely related tones across every aspect of a space, walls, the ceiling, doors, baseboards, trim, and so on. Select varying sheens such as an eggshell finish for a wall and semi-gloss for molding and trim, Craig suggests. End of article. Boat Show. Dear Cleveland Magazine readers, welcome to a special edition dedicated to the Progressive Cleveland Boat Show, where we invite you to experience the world of life on the water. This event is more than just a boat show. It's an opportunity to create cherished memories with family and friends. Boating offers some... Okay, I'll stop. Boating offers something truly special, the chance to slow down, disconnect, and share unforgettable moments surrounded by the beauty of Ohio's waterways. When my husband first mentioned buying a boat, I thought, no one needs a boat. Yet that single decision transformed our lives in ways I never imagined. Over the past 8 years, some of my happiest memories have been made on the water with my family. Boating has allowed us to bond, explore, and discover a new world together. There's nothing quite like the feeling of freedom and connection you get when you're out on the water, sharing laughter and adventure with those you love. I encourage you to explore the Cleveland Boat Show and see firsthand how boating can bring a lifetime of joy, connection, and adventure to your family. That was well written. See you at the boat show. Michelle Burke, President, Ohio Marine Trades Association. The boat show was January 16th. No. The boat show was January 16th, 19th, 2025. So it already happened, but still, article's interesting. Navigating the boat show. Hundreds of boats for sale. If you've been thinking about buying a boat, the Progressive Cleveland Boat Show is the place to do it. OMTA President Michelle Burke says the boat show is the sales event. The dealerships are there with their products to sell, and this is where you will get the best deal. Manufacturers offer special deals or rebates during boat shows that go away after it's over. 2. On the Water, Ohio Boater Education Center. 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There will be boating safety courses and boating seminars, plus hands-on training and skills such as knot tying. And if you've got any boating questions, Dockside Discussions is the place to bring them. Trained captains will be on hand to provide answers. 3. Progressive Interactive Features. The whole family can enjoy fun, interactive displays like the Progressive Ski and County Experience, a boating-themed ski ball attraction. Hop aboard an advanced simulator to practice steering with the sailing challenge. There are plenty of other hands-on activities and giveaways, too. 4. Live music throughout the show. What's better during a Cleveland January than thinking about boating season? How about listening to island-style live music at the same time? The show features continuous live performances from bands you may recognize if you spend your summer on the Lake Erie Islands. 5. Shores and Islands, Ohio Main Stage. This central stage will host more than bands. It will be a showcase for entertainment, talks, and demonstrations. 6. Put-in Bay Pavilion. A number of Put-in Bay businesses came to the show, along with the Tourism Bureau, says Burke, and you can trick your tongue into thinking you're in Put-in Bay, thanks to the boardwalk's famous lobster bisque. There are people who come to the show for the bisque, which is brought in fresh every day of the show, Burke notes. 7. Unique items for the boating lifestyle. Dozens of vendors will be at the boat show offering a whole range of must-haves for boaters. That means a wide variety of accessory displays featuring everything from fishing gear to fashion wear to nautical-themed home decor. You'll also find vendors including marinas and dockage, brokerage displays, electronics, boat clubs, service centers, restaurants, travel info, kids' boat building kits, and more. 8. Lyman Boatworks Exhibit. This year is the 150th anniversary of Lyman Boatworks, which built the famed wooden boats in Cleveland and then Sandusky. Peruse this exhibit honoring the rich history of these iconic vessels and take a cruise down memory lane. Lymans were built and tested on Lake Erie. So for many Lake Erie boaters, that's the boat they learned to boat on, to water ski on, says Burke. And if they didn't have one, they certainly appreciate their beauty. 9. 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And with the Forever Lawn Turf Area, parents can pull up an Adirondack chair and watch their kids party like it's summertime. 13. Family-friendly activities. Don't miss Twiggy, the water-skiing squirrel, one of the most memory-making aspects of the boat show. Burke says, people come in and say, oh, my parents took me to see Twiggy, or my grandparents took me to see Twiggy. It's nostalgia. There are seminars and crafts for kids, too. 14. DIY workshops and maintenance tips. attend workshops on boat maintenance, including DIY diagnostics and ceramic coating, taught by marine industry experts. Learn how to keep your boat or watercraft in tip-top shape using your own skills. 15. Career counseling and industry connections. There are all sorts of fulfilling careers that relate to the water, from marine technician to boat captain to sales coordinator. The Ohio Marine Training Center offers a great opportunity to connect with marine industry professionals for career advice and explore job opportunities within the sector. There's even a job board of open positions. 16. Kayaking and paddleboarding demos. There are over 250,000 registered paddle crafts, kayaks, canoes, and paddleboards in Ohio, which translates to lots of folks on the water. The On the Water Ohio Paddling Pool activities include kayak re-entry tutorials, whitewater kayaking intro sessions, and kayak sailing. You can even learn what to do if your kayak takes on water. 17. Boat Buying 101. The Progressive Cleveland Boat Show is a remarkable opportunity to tap into expert advice on all sorts of boating-related topics. This seminar for first-time buyers includes lots of information on choosing the right boat, along with Q&A opportunities. 18. Safety Demonstrations. Representatives from the Ohio Department of Natural Resources, ODNR, will be on hand to talk about essential boating safety protocols. Certified instructors will answer any questions too. End of article. Transformative Tales. Find out how boating has enhanced the lives of individuals and families throughout Ohio. Finding joy. There's a certain joy that's particular to boaters, a deep contentment that can be found only on the water. Angler Brian Zaremski traces that joy back to his childhood in Michigan. "I'm from a family of fishermen," he says. "My dad took my brother and me out fishing as far back as I have memories, since I was probably 3 or 4 years old." Zaremski says he loved the whole experience of fishing. Getting up early in the morning, being with my brother and my dad, my mom making us sandwiches, driving out to the lake, the whole experience in addition to catching fish. His dad has since passed away, but he and his brother, who still lives in Michigan, fish together about 20 days a year. Zaremski has been in Ohio for over 2 decades, and he's continued the father-son boating tradition with 2 of his own sons. They like the fresh air, the water, being out with friends and family, fighting the fish, the sport of it, and then eating what they catch, he shares. As the owner of Erie Marine Sales, Zaremski feels fortunate to be able to help other people find their way to the joy of fishing on Lake Erie. It's about helping people get in the right boat to create memories with friends and family. Lots of people work their whole lives and spend money on a boat, and I want to make sure that they're getting what they're looking for. A relaxing morning ritual. Laura Wilkin has found what she was looking for on the lake, and it came out in an unexpected way. In around 2019, she says, her family's move from their 5-acre farm created major upheaval in her life. During the move, the family stayed in their boathouse for a bit. "I started taking our dinghy out in the lake in the morning to watch the sunrise," she says. It transformed her life. She now goes out just about every day the weather allows. "It's a place I go to meditate, sketch, and clear my head. No 2 sunrises are the same, and how fortunate I am because of this to be present at the precise moment when the sun first kisses the sky." Wilkin is especially proud of the fact that she feels the confidence to be a woman alone out on the water. "While I know I am not the first solo woman boater, nor will I be the last, I feel like a pioneer of sorts at times, having taught myself to boat in the cove. Now being confident enough to navigate larger bodies of water alone," she says. Wilkins' 17-year-old daughter, Delilah, inspired by her mother, earned her boating license even before she earned her driver's license. "I'd see my mom out on her little boat in the morning and thought that was something really cool I wanted to do one day. And now I like waking up in the morning and going out by myself," says Delilah. "It's really peaceful. The lake is such a constant. I could spend the rest of my life in the water." She also likes taking her younger brother, Lyman, out on the water with her. Lyman is named for Lyman Boats because their father, Jake, grew up on Lyman Boats, thus continuing this family tradition. Chances are Lyman will be the next Wilkin, forging his own path on the waters of Lake Erie. End of article. Next article is titled Boat Buying 101. Thinking about a boat? Here's what to consider before you buy. So, you want to buy a boat? The Progressive Cleveland Boat Show is the perfect place to start. That's for a couple reasons, says Jim Armington, vice president of Buckeye Sports Center. A lot of dealers carry 1 or 2 brands in their store and say, "This is the one for you." But you want to decide that for yourself. So, go to a boat show. Of the specific type of boat you are looking for, there will be 8 to 10 brands. Armington continues, "The boat show is where a lot of manufacturers have incentives they offer dealers to pass along just during the period. Often there are deals that can be taken advantage of just at the boat show. Closeouts, for instance. Our 2024s are the lowest prices of the year, and those go the first day or so. It's important to note that unlike at a car show, where visitors go to look at cars, at boat shows you are going there to buy a boat, says Michelle Burke of OMTA. It's possible to put in a custom order for sure, but all the boats in the show are for sale. That means you can ask questions about specific aspects of the exact boat you could own by the end of the day. Plus, you can even grab your crew, so to speak, and climb aboard to make sure everyone has a satisfactory place to sit and the amenities you want are all there. It might seem overwhelming to buy a first boat, even to know exactly what questions to ask. Definitely do some of your own research beforehand, but rest assured that the boat dealers at the Progressive Cleveland Boat Show have walked customers through the process many times. In fact, buying a boat is as easy as buying a car, but with even better terms because the payments can be extended for up to 20 years, making the monthly cost fit any budget. Every boat dealer is trained and well-versed in handling the financing arrangements in a no-hassle way for each customer. A good salesperson should be very familiar with high-level budgeting, adds Tom Mack, OMTA past chairman and board member and owner of Tom Mack Yachts. Consider trade-ins. Like with cars, trade-ins are welcome when buying a boat. Bert Ammerman, owner of Erie Marine Boats, Lifts, and Docks, explains, sometimes people want to come in and make a trade, and even if they didn't buy it from us, we'll help them find a larger boat. It's pretty common for dealers to take trades. First-time buyers can benefit from those trade-ins, says Armington. We have a lot of people who, during COVID, bought a boat, and now that they've been using it, they know exactly what they want. They're coming in to trade in for the boat that has exactly the options, features, and horsepower they want, and they're ordering at a good pre-season price, so we store it for them and make sure they have a new boat for springtime. Those previously owned boats are a good option for first-time boat buyers, especially when purchased through reputable dealers like those at the boat show who will perform a mechanical inspection before taking in a pre-owned boat or selling one to a customer. There are a lot of aspects to consider when buying a boat, just as with any other major purchase. The boat show is a well-organized, all-in-one location in which to do your shopping. The bottom line is, this is a good time to buy a boat, says Mac, in large part because you're sure to find a good deal. But equally important, Mac notes, is that there's no time like the present. Life is short and days are ticking off, he says. We're only here for so long. Assuming boating is what you want to do and how you want to spend quality time, now is the time to buy it. Planning for additional costs. Just as with a house, there are some expenses involved with owning a boat that go beyond the purchase price, including insurance, storage, dockage, and maintenance. There's also the cost of gas for the boat and, if it's going to be towed, gas for the tow vehicle. Armington explains how to address each of these financial factors. We boat dealers handle all financing just as car dealerships do, any of the storage, the extended warranty, anything buyers need to make boating easier for them. When it comes to boating insurance, though, Armington recommends customers go through their insurance agents. Most often, people will get their best insurance rate by going through their existing home and car insurance, he says. Bundling those can result in a better rate than if we were to send them to someone who just insures boats. Which boat is right for me? The answer to this question always starts with a whole list of other questions. Just like with cars, there are many types of boats available, ranging from entry-level to luxury. It's not just the size of the boat that determines its price, says Tom Mack, OMTA past chairman and board member and owner of Tom Mack Yachts. The more bells and whistles, the higher the price. Fishing. Entry-level boats can be a perfect fit for fishing in Ohio's many inland lakes and rivers, and they can also work on Lake Erie during calmer weather. But a more rugged, high-end boat that's bigger, with a bigger engine, could get out more days and go farther out on Lake Erie in varied weather on rougher days, Max says. Cruising. Maybe you want a boat with overnight accommodation so you can spend lots of time on the water, exploring Ohio's waterways. Consider your needs. Do you need a nice shower, a cooking galley, or separate sleeping quarters? Entertainment. If dropping anchor and swimming is your jam, or hanging out with friends and tubing, the sky's the limit, Max says. Luxury pontoons can be as comfortable as anything in a house, with luxury seating, sound systems, generators, and grills, like a floating oasis for entertainment. Entry-level choices for entertainment will be less plush, but still fun. End of article. This will conclude today's reading of Cleveland Magazine. Thanks for listening, and have a great day.

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2: Next is a brief poetry moment. The poem is by Jean Kenyon. It is entitled Mud Season. Here in purgatory, bare ground is visible, except in shady places where smoke prevails. Still, each day sees the restoration of another animal, a sparrow, just now a sleepy wasp. And at twilight, the skunk pokes out of the den, anxious for mates and meals. Mud season. On the floor of the woodshed, the coldest imaginable ooze, and soon the first shoots of asparagus will rise. The fingers of Lazarus. Earth's open wounds, where the plow gouged the ground last November, must be smoothed, some sown with seed, and all forgotten. Now the nuthatch spurns the suet, resuming its diet of flies, and the mesh bag, limp and greasy, might be taken down. Beside the porch step, the crocus prepares an exaltation of purple, but for the moment holds its tongue.

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2: I'm Dr. Anthony Lizowitz, and this is Climate Connections. Hurricane Helene was 2 years ago, but for many, the mental and emotional impact of the storm is ongoing.
3: We knew when this storm hit that this would have devastating impacts, not only immediately, but months and years following.
2: Jennifer First is an assistant professor at the University of Missouri. Several months after the storm, she surveyed about 700 people from counties that experienced some of the most severe rainfall. 35% had symptoms of moderate to severe PTSD, and more than a quarter had symptoms of moderate to severe depression. Rates were higher for people who had experienced more severe flood impacts and who faced additional stressors in the storm's aftermath.
3: So, were they still struggling with getting into housing? Were they still struggling with repairs to their housing? Were they struggling financially?
2: And rates were lower for people with greater social resources, including support from family, friends, and community networks. The results underscore the mental and emotional toll of living through a severe disaster and suggest that helping people access financial and social support can ease at least some of that burden. Climate Connections is produced by the Yale Center for Environmental Communication. To learn more about climate change, visit climateconnections.org.
1: 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Again, that's Anthony Griffin at 216-658-4675. Staying Connected. The Staying Connected group is a monthly meeting held for 6 months for clients that have completed the Vision of Success program. Staying Connected gives clients additional opportunities to hear from speakers and receive ongoing support from their peers who are sharing similar experiences. Contact Stephanie O'Donnell at 216-658-4679 for more info. Now for readings from the New York Times.
4: Hello, I'm Tom Stillwell, reading from today's edition of the New York Times, Friday, September 25th. This first article is titled, In Trump's White House, China's Dictator is Welcome, American Media Less So. Subtitle reads, The showdown over President Trump's partial media ban played out as he welcomed President Xi Jinping, whose government is ranked among the most repressive in the world. This article is written by Peter Baker. At the White House gate, a throng of Chinese journalists was being admitted onto the grounds of the executive mansion to cover the visit of President Xi Jinping. Out on the street, several American journalists were blocked from entering the White House on the orders of President Trump. The scene on Pennsylvania Avenue on Thursday morning captured a surreal week of life in Washington. The President of the United States barred American reporters because he labeled them a threat to national security, while welcoming Chinese reporters who answer to the communist dictatorship in Beijing. This would be the same president who was running government-paid television advertising to vowing to stop the United States from becoming a socialist or communist in the same week that he held a friendly meeting with the Democratic Socialist mayor of New York and rolled out a literal red carpet for the communist president of China. The same president who was waging economic war against the prime minister of Canada while inviting the president of Russia to visit his Florida golf club. In the epic contest between democracy and autocracy, Mr. Trump has long given the impression that he may be on the other side, but rarely has that been brought home as starkly as this week as he punishes news outlets for being too negative about him while embracing Mr. Xi and President Vladimir Putin of Russia, two of the world's leading authoritarians whose governments brutally suppress free speech. Mr. Xi's arrival at the White House was celebrated with pomp and circumstance that were not covered by American television networks, which were still boycotting the White House press pool, until Mr. Trump's staff commits in writing to letting CNN cameras back into the rotation. Reporters from CNN, MS Now, and Politico, who were initially barred from entering the White House on Thursday morning despite a court order, were allowed in later in the day, but by late afternoon, Mr. Trump's staff had still not permitted CNN back into the pool that provides footage of the president every day. Even as Mr. Trump fumed that his carefully orchestrated day of pageantry was not shown on air, he basked in Mr. Xi's presence and lavished him with praise, making no mention of human rights issues that past presidents raised when meeting with Chinese counterparts. From the time of my first election in 2016, President Xi and I have forged a friendship, a truly great friendship, actually, built on mutual respect and the vital interests of our people, Mr. Trump said in the grand foyer of the White House. He later delighted in taking his great friend on a tour of the new White House ballroom that is under construction and showed off his taunting photograph of an auto pen meant to represent his predecessor, former President Joseph R. Biden. Mr. Trump hopes to similarly host Mr. Putin soon. Secretary of State Marco Rubio announced this week that Mr. Trump had invited the once-ostracized Russian leader to attend the annual Group of 20 meeting in Miami in December, which would be his first appearance at the annual gathering since 2019, before his full-fledged invasion of Ukraine. The summit is scheduled to be held at Trump National Doral, Miami, where the president tried to host a Group of 7 meeting in his first term, only to back down after Republican complaints that it was too self-dealing. Complaints not heard this time. While Mr. Putin was kicked out of the G7 and other groups because of his seizure of Crimea in 2014, Mr. Trump has been eager to bring him back into the international fold. The International Criminal Court issued an arrest warrant for Mr. Putin on war crimes charges in 2023, but Mr. Trump ignored that by inviting the Russian to Alaska last year, and just this week, he denounced the court in an effort to address the UN General Assembly as an evil group of people, as his administration attempts to dismantle the body. Mr. Trump's affinity for despots, tyrants, and autocrats has baffled Democratic leaders and diplomats and reoriented American foreign policy for some 10 years now. He gushes over the likes of Kim Jong-un of North Korea, Abdel Fattah el-Sisi of Egypt, Mohammed bin Salman of Saudi Arabia, Recep Tayyip Erdogan of Turkey, and Nayib Bukele of Salvador. By contrast, he regularly feuds with leaders of traditional allies like Canada, Britain, France, Germany, and Italy. He derided the democratically elected president of Ukraine, Volodymyr Zelensky, last year as a dictator without elections, while offering no concerns about Mr. Putin, whose elections have been documented as thoroughly rigged. He had the United States vote along with North Korea, Belarus, and Sudan last year against a resolution condemning Russia's invasion of Ukraine, and lately has been courting Belarus's dictator, Lukashenko. At home, Mr. Trump regularly battles the domestic news media, denouncing journalists as, quote, enemies of the people, end quote, a phrase used by Stalin to condemn the dissidents to the gulag. More than any American president in modern times, Mr. Trump has mounted a wide-ranging campaign against independent media through multi-billion-dollar lawsuits, Federal Communications Commission pressure, subpoenas to reporters, the eviction of the Associated Press from the White House press pool, and restrictions that effectively forced reporters out of the Pentagon. Mr. Trump seemed unbothered on Thursday by any mixed messages sent by welcoming Chinese state reporters at the same time he was trying to throw out American news outlets as part of what he called his, quote, ban on the free press, end quote. On the other hand, he did seem bothered by the fact that the still unresolved showdown meant that boycotting network television cameras did not beam the festivities to the nation. In a social media post late in the day, Mr. Trump praised Mr. Xi as, quote, the highly respected president of China, unquote, and flattered his beautiful wife, Madam Peng, while accusing CNN and MS Now of having no credibility and being fake news. A White House pool report indicated that at one point during the day, Mr. Trump, quote, made a joke about how the Chinese had the friendliest press corps, end of quote, which of course depends on the definition of friendly. China exercises iron-fisted control over its press corps and has at least 111 journalists and media workers locked up, according to Reporters Without Borders, making it the world's largest prison for journalists. Of the 180 countries that the group ranks on freedom of the press, China ranks almost at rock bottom, 178th place, above only North Korea and Eritrea. The United States has fallen to 64th under Mr. Trump. Trump doesn't just want to meet with Xi, he wants to copy him, said Senator Chris Coons, Democrat of Delaware and a senior member of the Senate Foreign Relations Committee. Even some Republicans, while not openly questioning Mr. Trump's media ban, expressed disappointment that the president, in courting the leader of one of America's largest trading partners, was so willing to flatter and fet Mr. Xi while overlooking China's record of government oppression. During every minute of dialogue, our commander-in-chief should keep in mind that his guest is a brutal, unelected, and oppressive dictator who seeks to dominate his neighbors and whose massive military arsenal is aimed directly at the United States of America, said Senator Richard Wicker of Mississippi, the Republican chairman of the Senate Armed Services Committee. This was not, however, the message being emphasized at the White House, where the president's aides this week sought to replace the news outlets he tried to bar by kicking off their own online. Trump TV, a form of state television that Mr. Xi might recognize. That is certainly one way for Mr. Trump to have his own friendliest press corps. This next article is titled, Netanyahu, Addressing UN, Denounces Israel's Critics as, quote, moral cowards. Subtitle reads, Prime Minister Benjamin Netanyahu also reserves some of his ire for the mayor of the city hosting him, Zoran Mamdani. This article is written by Isabel Kirshner, Farnaz Fasahi, Max Birak, and Michael Levinson. Prime Minister Benjamin Netanyahu of Israel gave a combative speech to the United Nations General Assembly on Thursday, in which he defended the wars in Gaza and in Iran as, quote, a battle against barbarians, end of quote, and accused his country's many critics of being hypocrites. Directly addressing the protesters who were outside the building, he demanded to know where they had been when Iranian security forces killed thousands of people demonstrating against the regime in Tehran in January. Did you organize mass rallies or hunger strikes? Mr. Netanyahu asked. Did you protest outside the Iranian mission to the UN? Did you speak out, for that matter, for Christians persecuted in Iran and throughout the Middle East? No, you did not do that, because you are phony human rights protesters. End of quote. Mr. Netanyahu also directly criticized Mayor Zohran Mamdani of New York, the city's first Muslim leader, who has called Mr. Netanyahu a war criminal and at one time called for him to be arrested. To all those spreading these lies about my country and about our brave soldiers, whether they sit in this hall or in the office of the anti-Semitic mayor of New York, I say this: shame on you, Mr. Netanyahu said. Shame on you for distorting the facts. Shame on you for inverting victim and aggressor. Shame on you for spitting in the face of truth. End of quote. Mr. Netanyahu addressed the General Assembly just hours after the Palestinian leader, Mahmoud Abbas, delivered a recorded video address in which he condemned Israeli actions in Gaza and the West Bank as a malicious colonial scheme aimed at forcing Palestinians to leave their homeland. He urged world leaders to restrain Israel and to ensure the viability of the two-state solution. We seek a democratic Palestinian state that respects the rule of law and human rights, a non-militarized state that lives in security and peace alongside the State of Israel, Mr. Abbas said. It is possible. The dueling speeches cast into stark relief the sharp divisions in the Israeli-Palestinian conflict, as well as Israel's increasing isolation on the world stage. Mr. Abbas, the leader of the Palestinian Liberation Organization and the Palestinian Authority, did not appear in person because for the second year in a row, the Trump administration refused to grant him a visa to travel to New York. The State Department accused Palestinian officials of trying to internationalize the Israeli-Palestinian conflict, including by seeking to bring cases to international tribunals. In response, the UN's 193 members voted last week, as they did last year, to allow Mr. Abbas to send a videotaped speech. When Mr. Netanyahu took the podium, he was greeted with boos, and many of the diplomats in the hall walked out, as they did last year. Supporters of the Israeli leader, meanwhile, began chanting, "Am Yisrael Chayi," a popular refrain meaning, "The people of Israel live." If there are any moral cowards who have not yet left this hall, please do so now, Mr. Netanyahu said. At times pounding the lectern and raising his voice, Mr. Netanyahu took aim at those with whom Israel has clashed militarily: Iran, Hezbollah in Lebanon, Hamas in Gaza, and their allied forces in Yemen and Iraq. But he also spent considerable time assailing Mayor Mamdani, President Recep Tayyip Erdogan of Turkey, and Western European leaders who, he said, have chosen to succumb to the anti-Semitic mob. In response to Mr. Netanyahu's attacks, Mr. Mamdani accused the Prime Minister of using his UN speech to repeat baseless lies meant to sanitize his genocide of Palestinians. Yet, no lie can change the fact that he remains the subject of an international criminal court arrest warrant alleging war crimes and crimes against humanity, the mayor said. Minutes before Mr. Netanyahu spoke, Mr. Mamdani released a wordless, minute-long video that showed him planting an olive tree at Gracie Mansion, the mayor's official residence, and dining there with Palestinian families from Gaza. "May peace be our future," Mr. Mamdani wrote in a social media post accompanying the video. Outside the United Nations, police arrested protesters who were blocking an intersection at 39th Street and 1st Avenue, not far from the General Assembly Hall, and chanting, "It is right to rebel. Netanyahu, go to hell." The protest was organized by Jewish Voice for Peace and attracted hundreds of demonstrators who wore shirts that read, "Fund people, not bombs." Mr. Abbas assailed the Israeli military campaign in Gaza, calling it, quote, "a genocidal war that has created an unprecedented humanitarian catastrophe," end of quote. He also condemned Israel's occupation of the West Bank, where he said settler attacks on Palestinians and the demolition of Palestinian homes, checkpoints, and raids have been carried out under a policy of racial discrimination, ethnic cleansing, and state terrorism. The danger is no longer limited to undermining the two-state solution and preventing the realization of the Palestinian state, he said. It has now come to threaten the very life and existence of the Palestinian people on their own land, end of quote. Mr. Netanyahu cast Israeli settlers in the occupied West Bank, whose presence much of the world considers an illegal encroachment onto land destined for a Palestinian state, as mostly peaceful neighbors and victims of Palestinian violence. He also rejected claims that Israel was carrying out a genocide in Gaza. What genocidal regime gives a million polio vaccinations to the enemy's population? He asked. What genocidal regime enables the distribution of 2 million tons of food into Gaza? That's a ton for every person. Accusing Israel of genocide is the greatest lie of the century. End of quote. Mr. Netanyahu recounted the horror of October 7, 2023, when a Hamas-led attack killed about 1,200 people in Israel and led to the abduction of about 250 hostages to Gaza, violence that he said had been carried out with fiendish glee and sadistic joy. We did not collapse, he said. We rose and we fought like lions. In the ensuing Israeli military attacks in Gaza, more than 70,000 people were killed, according to Gaza health officials, and much of the enclave was reduced to rubble, leading to international accusations, including by a UN commission, that Israel was committing genocide. In 2024, the International Criminal Court issued an arrest warrant for Mr. Netanyahu and Israel's former defense minister, Yoav Gallant, accusing them of crimes against humanity and war crimes in Gaza. The court also issued a warrant for a Hamas leader, Mohammed Deif. He was killed by an Israeli airstrike in Gaza. Mr. Netanyahu is now facing a tough re-election campaign, and his political future is uncertain. His speech at the UN, analysts said, was at least in part directed at the audience back home. In his address, he cast the war that he and President Trump launched against Iran 7 months ago, partly on the grounds that Iran must be prevented from developing nuclear weapons, in the most dire existential terms. It's one of the easiest decisions I've had to make as prime minister, because if we had not done it, we'd all be dead, he said. He added that, quote, Israel and America acted together, not only to protect ourselves, but to save civilization. End of quote. Mr. Netanyahu vowed that Israel would continue to fight against Iran and its allied militias in the Middle East because they have no other choice. This next article is titled, Iran Proposes 7-Day Plan to End War. Subtitle reads, Under the offer, the Strait of Hormuz would reopen and nuclear talks would be revived. This article is written by Farnaz Fasihi and Pranav Bhaskar. Iran's foreign minister said Thursday that Tehran had proposed to Washington a 7-day plan to cease hostilities, reopen the Strait of Hormuz, and then begin comprehensive talks on his country's nuclear program. Abbas Araghchi, the foreign minister, told reporters at a press briefing at the United Nations General Assembly that the proposal mirrored the commitments laid out in a so-called Memorandum of Understanding that was struck between the U.S. and Iran in June, but quickly unraveled. He said Iran was ready to begin putting the plan into effect as soon as Washington agreed to it. We have introduced a plan to the United States through the intermediators that if certain conditions are met, the Strait of Hormuz would be open on the end of the 7th day and talks would restart, Mr. Araghchi said. He said it would be better if a deal was reached before the U.S. midterm elections. An American official familiar with the talks said the administration was having positive and constructive discussions through mediators, but that the United States was not going to rush into a deal. The Iranian proposal came even as President Trump and Iran's President Masoud Pezeshkian delivered mutually hostile speeches at the United Nations. Mr. Trump threatened Iran with annihilation if it did not strike a deal, while a defiant Mr. Pezeshkian told world leaders his country would not be bullied. Though Iran's proposal contains many of the same conditions of the deal that fell apart, the behind-the-scenes diplomacy suggested that both sides may see much to gain from finding an off-ramp from the war. Iranian officials said that while the proposal was effectively the same as the Memorandum of Understanding made in June, it was designed to move at a much faster pace. In the earlier agreement, a 60-day time frame was set for reaching nuclear negotiations. Under the conditions that Iran has set for the agreement, according to Mr. Araghchi, during the 7 days all hostilities would end, including in Lebanon. The U.S. would release Iran's frozen assets, estimated at least $12 billion, and waive sanctions on Iranian oil and lift the naval blockade on Iran. Then, on the last day, the Strait of Hormuz would be opened. In the afternoon, Bahrain led 80 nations in condemning Iran's attacks in the Strait and the Houthis for their actions in Yemen and attacks in Saudi Arabia and the Red Sea, and they called for the immediate reopening of the Strait without tolls. After the 7 days, Mr. Araghchi said, comprehensive negotiations over Iran's nuclear program would immediately begin. Mr. Trump has said that his top goal is for Iran not to have a nuclear weapon, and that he would either achieve that through a diplomatic deal or with more attacks. The U.S. and Iran have been at war for nearly 7 months. It began in late February when the United States and Israel launched airstrikes that killed Iran's supreme leader, Ayatollah Ali Khamenei, and the military chain of command. Mr. Trump initially said the war would take only a few weeks. The war has had widespread global repercussions, including on oil, energy, and food prices. The Iranian proposal came as U.S. negotiators have tried to jumpstart diplomacy with Iran on its nuclear program through talks on the sidelines of the United Nations Assembly. The U.S. Secretary of State, Marco Rubio, said a three-hour meeting, mediated by Qatar, between U.S. and Iranian officials, did not end in a breakthrough. Mr. Araghchi, who will be in New York until next Monday, met on Tuesday with the U.S. envoy Steve Witkoff and Jared Kushner, a son-in-law of Mr. Trump's. It was mediated by Qataris passing messages between the two sides, and Mr. Araghchi described it as productive and said the messaging continued. Ismail Baqaei, the spokesman for Iran's foreign ministry, who is also in New York, said that it was possible there would be more mediated meetings in the coming days. Iran's economy is under serious strain, and Iranians are suffering from skyrocketing inflation on basic food items, shortages of medicine, and disruptions to commerce. Analysts said that Mr. Trump would have to weigh the benefits of reaching a deal with Iran before the midterms against keeping a chokehold on its economy in the hope of getting more concessions. This is a smart move, said Ali Vaez, the Iran director of International Crisis Group. They know it's very tempting for President Trump because it ends an unpopular war and brings down energy prices in the run-up to the midterms. But it also restores a deal that was largely favorable to the Iranians. A compressed timeline to get to the nuclear issue should be appealing to an impatient president. This next article is titled, Senate Defeats Bid to Direct Trump to End Iran War or Seek Approval. Subtitle reads, the vote came as a growing number of Republicans have broken from President Trump on the conflict, reflecting voters' concerns ahead of midterm elections. This article is written by Robert Jemison. The Senate on Thursday narrowly rejected an effort to direct President Trump to end the war in Iran unless he wins authorization for it, defeating a measure aimed at rebuking his handling of a conflict he has continued to wage despite repeated votes by Congress to halt it. The resolution, which passed the House over the summer, failed by 50-49 with four Republicans, Susan Collins of Maine, Rand Paul of Kentucky, Lisa Murkowski of Alaska, and Tom Tillis of North Carolina, joining the Democrats in support. Senator John Fetterman of Pennsylvania was the lone Democrat to oppose the measure. Mr. Tillis was the newest Republican to break with his party over the war, joining a small bloc that has challenged Mr. Trump's authority to continue directing the conflict without congressional approval. But Senator Bill Cassidy, the Louisiana Republican who had previously voted with GOP defectors to curtail Mr. Trump's war powers, switched his position and sided with the majority of his party on Thursday, leaving the resolution short of the support to pass. It was the 20th vote on such a resolution since the war began on February 28th. The vote, which came as lawmakers continue to grapple with growing voter backlash to the war weeks ahead of the midterm elections, effectively disposed of one possible vehicle for challenging Mr. Trump over the war, the resolution the House passed in July. But another remains. The House passed a separate war powers resolution last week, directing Mr. Trump to remove American forces from hostilities against Iran, with 7 Republicans joining Democrats in their largest bipartisan measure since the war began. That measure would still come before the Senate, giving lawmakers opposed to the war another opportunity to send an identical resolution through both chambers of Congress. Such a measure would not have the force of law, but would amount to a political rebuke. A growing number of Republicans in both chambers have broken with the president on the conflict as they battle to maintain control of Congress in November and win over constituents feeling the impacts of the war. Again and again, Democrats have forced votes seeking to restrict Mr. Trump's ability to carry out the war and to compel him to seek authorization from Congress. Again and again, the president has brushed aside those objections, continuing military operations while Congress debates resolutions that have done nothing to alter their course. The last time both chambers passed a resolution directing him to end the war, in June, he arrived on Capitol Hill and berated Republicans who supported it, demanding that they reverse their votes. Still, GOP lawmakers have slowly grown more outspoken about the impacts of the war and more willing to vote to challenge the president's handling of it. Their rebukes have grown more bipartisan and at times more emphatic, even as their practical consequences have remained negligible. But the war powers votes also have demonstrated the limits of their strategy. The administration has maintained that the president has sufficient constitutional authority to conduct military operations, and even measures that have cleared Congress have failed to meaningfully constrain him. This next article is titled, Justice Department Scraps Dozens of School Desegregation Cases. Subtitle reads, Critics said the changes, mostly in the South, moved the nation back toward the Jim Crow era. Justice Department officials said the decrees were outdated. This article is written by Michael Bender. The Justice Department said on Thursday it had ended its watchdog role in more than 50 cases enforcing racial desegregation in schools, mostly in the Deep South, a significant milestone in the Trump administration's bid to overhaul civil rights enforcement in America. Justice Department records showed that 57 desegregation orders have been dismissed since the start of President Trump's second term, although it could not be verified late Thursday that a judge had ruled in each one. Nearly 80% of the cases were in 5 southern states, Alabama with 5, Georgia with 15, Louisiana with 11, Mississippi 13, and 1 in South Carolina. This is just the beginning. Steve Marshall, the Attorney General of Alabama, said in a social media post, thanking Harmeet K. Dion, the Assistant Attorney General for Civil Rights, for ending outdated orders in his state. We will keep working until every school district in Alabama is free from unnecessary consent decrees, he said. 5 of the dismissals were in Florida, and there was 1 each in Arkansas, Arizona, Connecticut, Missouri, North Carolina, Tennessee, and Texas, according to department records. The federal government's policy pivot has been deeply polarizing, particularly among civil rights advocates and legal scholars who have opposed the shift. Groups including the NAACP have said that desegregation orders do more than change the racial makeup of classrooms by mandating equal funding, access to high-quality facilities, and fair representation in advanced placement programs. Schools are just as segregated today as they were in the late 1960s, Democrats on the House Education and Workforce Committee said Thursday in a social media post, adding that the Trump administration was turning us back toward the Jim Crow era. Segregation in schools has been on the rise in recent years, partly stemming from a 1991 Supreme Court ruling that made it easier for school districts to be released from court-ordered desegregation, according to a 2024 study published by the American Journal of Epidemiology. The study found that school segregation significantly affects racial disparities in children's health. But the Justice Department suggested that the desegregation cases were relics of the nation's past that continued to impose unnecessary financial burdens on local governments. In some cases, school districts have been under federal control for more than 60 years, Ms. Dillon said in a statement. Now, those local school districts can redirect taxpayer dollars back to benefiting students instead of funding onerous and outdated consent decrees. As of last year, more than 130 school systems were under Justice Department desegregation orders, according to court records. The Justice Department assigned a pair of lawyers to review the desegregation orders case by case to determine whether the data showed evidence of racial unity. In this administration, Ms. Dillon said, we are ending prolonged federal oversight of these school districts because the effort does not reflect the reality of these classrooms today. End of quote. The desegregation cases trace back to the racial disparities that defined the Jim Crow era in the United States, when local laws, particularly in the South, effectively ensured desegregation in public schools. The Supreme Court cemented those laws with an 1896 ruling, Plessy v. Ferguson, which held that separate but equal public facilities were legal. Segregation remained in place for decades until another Supreme Court ruling, Brown v. Board of Education, in 1954, which determined that racial separation was unconstitutional. In the aftermath of the Brown ruling, the Justice Department regularly took school districts to court to enforce the decision. Many of those cases resulted in consent decrees that required ongoing reporting from local school districts and monitoring from the federal government. The bid to eliminate those consent decrees is just one front in the Trump administration's broader push to reorient the enforcement of civil rights laws. Mr. Trump has signed a spate of executive orders aimed at purging consideration of diversity, equity, and inclusion, or DEI, a catch-all term increasingly used to describe policies that benefit those who are not white men. Other orders have targeted historically marginalized groups, along with the laws and court rulings in place to protect them. The Trump administration has abandoned civil rights cases in education, employment, housing, and trade issues, while filing lawsuits aimed at prohibiting transgender athletes from playing on girls' and women's sports teams and suing states to turn over voter registration data. This next article is titled, NOLO, Now a Hurricane, Gets Stronger and Takes Aim at Hawaii. Though likely to avoid a direct hit, parts of the state could receive nearly 3 feet of rain, forecasters have warned. This article is written by Amy Graff and Judson Jones. Tropical Storm Nolo became a hurricane on Thursday and spun toward Hawaii, threatening to bring heavy rain and strong winds to a state that was still recovering from two other hurricanes that brushed it in the last few weeks. A series of watches and warnings were issued on Thursday for the Big Island, Maui, Lanai, and Molokai. Rain and wind were expected to arrive on the Big Island as soon as Friday, before gradually spreading to the islands to the west through the weekend. Nolo is predicted to travel north toward the Big Island through Saturday morning and intensify into a Category 3 hurricane near the time of its closest approach before swinging west later that day. On Thursday, the forecast indicated that the eye of the storm would come within about 70 miles of the Big Island's southeast coast, though that could still change. The storm is going to be impactful with winds, rain, and surf, regardless of how close it gets, said Matt Foster, a meteorologist with the National Weather Service office in Honolulu. It's going to be close enough where there will be impacts. Hawaii has faced numerous weather disasters this year, including devastating flooding in March. Just 2 weeks ago, Hurricane Lowell lashed Kauai with heavy rain and wind, battering the island's north and south shores. Lowell knocked out power to most of Kauai, but as of Wednesday, 98% of the island's electricity had been restored. Hurricane Leila narrowly missed the Big Island in August, but its outer bands tore through the island's valleys and knocked its mountains with winds and rain that flooded homes, closed roads, and knocked out power. The governor estimated more than $1 billion in current and future disaster-related cost. State Representative Janae Capella, whose district includes Big Island communities hit hard by Leila, said on Thursday that the next hurricane was coming while some people remain without electricity and homes are destroyed. Hurricane Leila was awful, and it is an incredibly long road to recovery for our entire community, she said in an interview. We have not had time to recover, and now we're being hit with a potential Category 3, end of quote. Officials said schools and county offices would be closed across the island on Thursday and Friday. During Layla, many places recorded almost an entire month's worth of rain in just a day or two, leading to flooding and mudflows that destroyed communities. The highest totals exceeded 3 feet, falling mostly within a space of 15 hours. Nolo could produce similar effects across some of the same regions. On the Big Island, Wing Aquino Branch was nervous about living through another hurricane so soon after the roof of her home in Ocean View peeled away during Layla last month. Miss Aquino Branch and her partner were staying with a friend in Kiohu, more than an hour's drive north from Ocean View, which is on the southern end of the island. "Our house is unlivable," she said Thursday. "Whatever is inside is ruined, and then with a new hurricane coming, it might just finish the rest." The couple also have a coffee farm in Pahala, where boulders tumbled from the mountainside during Layla and knocked down a couple of hundred coffee trees. Nolo is expected to bring 15 to 30 inches of rain to locations across the Big Island, and even up to 35 inches in some locations. That amount could lead to catastrophic, life-threatening flooding and mudslides, especially in areas of steep terrain. While the region's lava rock and soil are porous, recent rain means it will not take much more to saturate the ground, said Stephen Parker, a meteorologist with the Weather Service office in Honolulu. Once the ground becomes wet and saturated, which it will do early in this system, any heavy rain is going to immediately run off, Mr. Parker said, and the slope of the terrain is pretty sharp in some places, so it starts coming downhill at a decent clip. It does a lot of damage that way, as everybody saw with Layla. Forecasters also anticipate rainfall totals of 4 to 8 inches across Maui, with a maximum of 15 inches in some locations and 1 to 6 inches on the other islands. At a news conference on Wednesday morning at the state capital in Honolulu, Governor Josh Green urged residents on the southern tip of the Big Island, much of which is still recovering from Layla, to take advantage of the hotel rooms provided by the state if they wanted to evacuate. "If you feel unsafe right now, please take us up on the offer to go up to Hilo as this new storm approaches," Mr. Green said of the hotel rooms available in the east side of the island's main town. "There is a lot of uncertainty about Nolo," said John Brevender, warning coordination meteorologist with National Weather Service in Honolulu. "But given the possible drenching rains and more," he told residents, "you need to take action now." At the news conference, Joe Campos, a top official with the state's Human Services Department, quipped to Mr. Brevender of the Weather Service, "Please tell Mother Nature to leave us alone for a while." Across the central and eastern Pacific, the hurricane season has been incredibly busy. Much of the increased activity, including the rapid intensification of Hurricane Polo near Mexico, is because of the current strength of El Niño, the movement of extremely warm ocean temperatures east in the Pacific that affects weather patterns worldwide. This next article is titled, "France to Send Soldiers to Saudi Arabia to Help Secure Energy Sites." Subtitle reads, "Attacks on Saudi cities on the Red Sea by the Iran-backed Houthi militia in Yemen have added to pressure on global oil supplies." This article is written by Efrat Livni. "France will send troops and other military assets to Saudi Arabia to help protect critical energy sites along the Red Sea that have come under fire from Iran-backed Houthi militia in Yemen," the French president said on Thursday. "France will send soldiers, radars, and defense systems to help secure energy infrastructure in the coastal city of Yanbu, according to an agreement the two countries sealed on Thursday," President Emmanuel Macron said in an interview on the public broadcaster France 2, "not to engage in any conflict, but to protect this site," Mr. Macron said. He did not rule out the possibility that additional military assistance might be provided as the situation evolves. Mr. Macron framed the move as one part of efforts that France is making to ensure energy security and fight for lower gas prices at home amid the war started by the United States and Israel with Iran more than 6 months ago. That conflict has left the Strait of Hormuz, a key international waterway for oil and gas, effectively blockaded. In recent weeks, the Iran-allied Houthi militia has repeatedly attacked Saudi Arabia, threatening its ability to export oil from Red Sea ports. The French president's pledge came after what appeared to be one of the largest such attacks since the long-running conflict spiraled back into a war. The Saudi-led military coalition in Yemen said on Thursday that it had shot down 6 ballistic missiles aimed at Yanbu and Taif, another Saudi city. The Saudi authorities issued alerts on Thursday warning of potential attacks in cities across the kingdom. For more than a decade, Yemen's civil war has pitted the Houthis, a Shiite Muslim group aligned with Iran, against the internationally recognized government backed by Saudi Arabia. A truce was reached in 2022, but the conflict recently reignited, opening a second front in the Middle East after the United States and Israel attacked Iran. The Houthis have accused the Saudis of launching hundreds of strikes in the renewed fighting. The Houthis captured the strategic port of Mocha from the Saudi-backed government earlier this month, giving them control of Yemen's west coast and the Bab al-Mandab Strait, which connects the Red Sea to the Gulf of Aden, a route that Saudi Arabia has relied on to move oil while the Strait of Hormuz is choked. This next article is titled, Republican Sheriff Illegally Seized California Ballots. Subtitle reads, The California Supreme Court ordered Sheriff Chad Bianco of Riverside County to return ballots to election officials after he confiscated them for an investigation. This article is written by Tim Arango and Sumya Karlamanga. The California Supreme Court on Thursday ordered a county sheriff to return about 650,000 ballots he had seized from election officials as part of an investigation into voter fraud that state officials said had no basis in fact. The state's highest court in April had ordered Chad Bianco, the Republican sheriff of Riverside County, to halt his investigation as the court case challenging the seizure proceeded. The court determined on Thursday that Sheriff Bianco had no authority to take the ballots on congressional redistricting that were cast in Riverside County during California's 2025 special election. The decision could have implications for the midterm elections in California, where many are concerned about misinformation and tampering with the vote counting process. Governor Gavin Newsom, a Democrat, signed legislation last week that was intended to further block local officials from interfering in ballot counting. Sheriff Bianco, who was running for governor when he began his investigation this year, said he started looking into the recent election after complaints by activists in the county, which stretches from the suburbs east of Los Angeles to the Arizona border. They claimed that the vote tallies during last year's special election did not match the ballots received. The supposed discrepancy, however, would not have affected the outcome of the vote. California Supreme Court justices on Thursday issued unanimous decisions in 2 cases focusing on Sheriff Bianco's investigation, determining that the seizure of the ballots was unlawful and had threatened the integrity of elections in the state. I would underscore the seriousness of the violation here. This is not a case involving a few documents, wrote Associate Justice Goodwin Liu in a concurrent opinion published Thursday. It involves the unlawful removal and handling by armed deputies of over 1,000 boxes of documents, and not just any documents, but the most precious documents of the citizenry in a democracy, their votes. End of quote. The investigation centered on an election in which voters overwhelmingly approved a plan to redraw congressional districts to the Democrats' advantage. The proposal, known as Proposition 50, passed with 64% of the statewide electorate voting in favor. The gerrymander plan, backed by Mr. Newsom, was California's response to Texas redrawing its maps to improve the chances of Republicans winning more congressional seats. The High Court for the State of California has spoken. Clarissa Cervantes, a Riverside City Councilwoman and a plaintiff in one of the cases, said in a statement, The rule of law has been upheld, and your sacred ballot and vote are constitutionally protected from any outside political interference. End of quote. In a statement on Thursday, Mr. Bianco maintained that his investigation was lawful and said that court decisions would have negative consequences for public safety. The facts of this case have never been disputed. This one was an obvious legal attempt to prevent the investigation from occurring, he said. This ruling and the destruction of potential evidence without answers undermines the public trust in our systems. End of quote. Rick Hazen, director of the Safeguarding Democracy Project at the University of California, Los Angeles Law School, said that he was not surprised by the decision, but that he welcomed it before the November election. He has been concerned, he said, that law enforcement officers across the country may pursue search warrants to seize ballots during vote tabulation in November, particularly in contested districts where counting can take weeks. He said that could be much more disruptive than what Sheriff Bianco did, who seized the ballots months after the count had been certified. The decisions by the California court reaffirm that law enforcement officers obtaining a search warrant to seize ballots is illegal, he said. It, of course, does not apply in other states, but it does serve to highlight this question at an important moment in our election season, Mr. Hazen said. The California justices heard arguments in San Francisco on August 24th in the two cases brought against Sheriff Bianco and his investigation, one by voters in Riverside County, the other by California's Attorney General, Rob Bonta, a Democrat. During arguments, Mr. Bianco sat in the front row of the gallery, dressed in his khaki sheriff's uniform, with a gun holster on his belt. Speaking on the courthouse steps afterward, Sheriff Bianco defended his right to seize the ballots and said he believed Mr. Bonta had illegally tried to impede his investigation into election fraud. This is about an attorney general who believes that he can stop an investigatory process into something that he doesn't want us to know the answer to. And that was not the intention of our founding fathers, the sheriff said. That was not the intention of the writers of our Constitution. End of quote. In their decisions, the justices said that Mr. Bonta's orders had been lawful, and Mr. Bianco, as a county sheriff, was required to follow the attorney general's orders to pause the investigation. After the decisions on Thursday, Mr. Bonta criticized Sheriff Bianco's investigation as a, quote, fishing expedition, and said that he would not stand for anything similar in the coming months. Voting fraudulently is a crime that should be properly investigated. Key word, properly, Mr. Bonta said. Come November, we are ready for whatever comes our way.
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6: Next is a brief poetry moment. The poem is by Jane Kenyon. The title of the poem is February, Thinking of Flowers. Now wind torments the field, turning the white surface back on itself, back and back on itself, like an animal licking a wound. Nothing but white, the air, the light, only one brown milkweed pod bobbing in the gully. Small brown boat on the immense tide. A single green sprouting thing would restore me. Then think of the tall delphinium swaying, or the bee when it comes to the tongue of the burgundy lily. This is Ellen Mayer, looking forward to being with you.

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0: Hi, my name is Claire Rodriguez, and today we are reading from Scientific American, the May 2026 issue. Our first article is The Mystery of the Vanishing Mussels. What's Driving America's Freshwater Mussels Toward Extinction? By Robert Kunzig. Through my swim mask, I could see that Wendell Hogg's finger was pointing at 2 feet below me on the riverbed. But I couldn't immediately see that it was alive. It looked like a rock with some kind of grayish goo stuck to it. We were in the South Fork of the Kentucky River, and I was on my hands and knees with my face in the water and my backside in the air, an inelegant pose I had learned from mussel biologists such as Hogg. Finally, after a long, dumb stare, I recognized the mussel. It was mostly buried, but it, too, had left its posterior exposed, and the shell was slightly agape. Draped around that dark slit were fleshy protrusions that flapped like pennants in the current. The mussel, called pocketbook, was fishing for bass. A bass, it seems, would mistake these protrusions for an edible minnow. It would snap at the lure, whereupon, instead of food, it would get a mouth blast of mussel larvae, thousands of bivalved vampires, smaller than salt grains, some of which would immediately latch onto its gills and start feeding on its blood. When I first learned about this scenario, it caused me to think differently, and with more respect, about the pocketbook. And not just the pocketbook, roughly 300 species of freshwater mussel have been documented in North America. All of them are brainless invertebrates. They spend most of their lives lodged in riverbeds, filtering algae and bacteria from the passing water. Yet they all get fish to spread their spawn, and most deploy elaborate stratagems. Some mussels, like the pocketbook, convince a fish to bite into a lure full of larvae. Others first snap their shells shut around the fish's head and spray their babies into its mouth. The larvae spend several weeks attached to the fish's gills, metamorphosing into juvenile mussels, then let go and drop to the riverbed. Often, and this is the point of the whole scheme, it will be upstream from where they boarded the fish. Freshwater mussels evolved from marine bivalves more than 200 million years ago, colonizing rivers by getting fish to carry their larvae upstream. Marine mussels are the kind many people like to eat. Freshwater mussels are the kind most people don't even know exist. They live for decades, more than a century in some cases. But these days, the freshwater species are vanishing. Around a tenth of the 300 in North America have gone extinct already, and a third of the survivors are listed as endangered or threatened. That's more puzzling than it might sound. Even though we've stopped building dams that destroy mussel habitat, even though we pollute rivers much less than we used to, most mussel populations have continued to decline. Scientists aren't sure why. There's this environmental catastrophe going on, and we really don't know what's causing it, Hogg said. Hogg belongs to a small community of researchers who are trying to stop it. In a half-dozen state-run laboratories around the Southeast, the world hotspot of mussel diversity, researchers have perfected techniques for breeding rare mussels in captivity and then releasing them into rivers. For his part, Hogg is leading a 13-state study of some 90 streams to look for the cause of the enigmatic declines, as he calls them. There is still reason to hope, he thinks, that the drop-off can be reversed. Last summer, I plunged into 4 different Kentucky rivers with Hogg, a U.S. Forest Service stream ecologist in Frankfort. He took me first to a stream that had so far been spared a serious decline, the Rolling Fork on the southern edge of the Bluegrass region, to show me the kind of mussel population that was still common back in the 1980s when he chose his path in life. Sprawled in that shallow river, even I was able to find 6 different species in a square yard of riverbed. Hogg found many more. "We're walking on mussels here," he said. Muskrats are even better mussel hunters than Hogg, and on a gravel beach shaded by sycamores, they had left us an assortment of empty shells. Within 20 minutes, Hogg picked up more than 20 species. There were spikes, washboards, and 3 ridges, muckets and fat muckets, not to be confused, he noted, pimplebacks, pocketbooks, and Wabash pigtoes. They ranged in shape from ovoid to almost triangular, in texture from smooth to rippled and pimply. The largest was a 6-inch-long washboard, a species that can reach the size of a dinner plate. On the outside, the shells were the colors of submerged rocks, from darkest brown to tawny to greenish-yellow. But the inside was lined with lustrous, otherworldly mother-of-pearl. It shimmered in the sun. In some shells, it was pure white. In others, pale yellow or pink. And in one slender young spike, it was a deep, luxurious purple. That startling beauty has no known purpose, Hogg said. Nothing sees it when the mussel is alive. In all of Europe, there are only 16 species of freshwater mussel. But that one stretch of the Rolling Fork harbors about 35. When you walk down to a riverbank and get in, that's what you ought to see, Hogg said as we drove away. That's not what we saw the next day at Horselit Creek on the Cumberland Plateau. In the late 1980s, when Hogg first went to Horselick, it had dozens of mussel species, too. Now, after searching for more than an hour in sparkling riffles and deep-shaded pools, we found not a single mussel, alive or dead. Hogg wasn't surprised, but he still seemed unsettled. It's almost impossible to believe that there were ever mussels here, he said. There's just no evidence of them. I question my memory. But data confirm their disappearance. Mussel biologists all wrestle with this sense of loss and tragedy, Hogg told me. Todd Amaker, the Tennessee Valley Authority TVA biologist who first hooked me on mussels, once traveled all over the Southeast to take photographs of extinct mussels in museum collections. His poster of 23 of them now hangs in classrooms around the region. For me, studying life isn't just about science, Amaker says. It's about appreciating beauty and facing the weight of what we've lost. In 2017, David Strayer, a freshwater ecologist at the Cary Institute of Ecosystem Studies in New York State, wrote a paper called "What Are Freshwater Mussels Worth?" It lists every conceivable reason we might have for valuing mussels. Between the lines of dispassionate philosophical analysis, you can almost hear the suppressed anguish. The answer to Strayer's question used to be simpler. Freshwater mussels once had direct economic value. Native Americans ate them in large quantities and used the shells as hoes and scrapers. European Americans never developed a taste for them. The flavor, Hogg reports, ranges from insipid to downright foul, but from the mid-19th century on, they did dig up mussels by the thousands on the off chance that one might contain a valuable pearl. Those pearl rushes, however, were nothing compared with the mussel boom unleashed by Johann Boppel, a button maker from Germany. Boppel discovered he could cut many beautiful buttons from the mother of pearl in a single large mussel shell. In 1891, he set up shop in Muscatine, Iowa, next to rich mussel beds in the Mississippi River. Within a decade, the town had dozens of button factories, and the boom was spreading up and down the Mississippi and its tributaries. In his 2012 book, North American Freshwater Mussels, Hogg estimates that at least 11 billion mussels were made into buttons between 1895 and 1950, until cheap plastic buttons put an end to the slaughter. Our grandparents and great-grandparents all wore bits of mussel shell on their chest. Mussels certainly had a clear value then. Surprisingly, Hogg concludes, the button industry did little permanent damage. When mussels got scarce in one bed, the shellers moved to the next, and eventually mussel populations recovered. We did much greater harm to mussels unintentionally. Above all, it was the 20th century boom in dam building that permanently devastated mussel populations in the Southeast and all over the U.S. Dams converted the Tennessee, Cumberland, Ohio, and upper Mississippi rivers into chains of lakes. Although some mussels live in silty lake bottoms, most prefer shallow, gravelly riverbeds, and the dams destroyed hundreds of miles of prime habitat. Mussel Shoals, Alabama, famed for its recording studios, is probably named, with a misspelling, for a 50-mile stretch of the Tennessee River that was once home to at least 70 species of mussel. Fewer than half remain because shoals are gone, inundated by three TVA dams built in the 1920s and 1930s. Hogg estimates that dams are responsible for around 20 of the 30 or so extinctions that befell the mussel fauna of North America in the 20th century. Why should we care? For one thing, mussels are keystones of the ecosystem. They filter food from the water and transfer waste to the sediment, where it feeds myriad other organisms. Mussels themselves are eaten by fish, mammals such as muskrats and raccoons, and ducks and other birds. For another, a healthy mussel population benefits us indirectly. It has been calculated that the mussels in one 300-mile stretch of the upper Mississippi filter more than 14 billion gallons of water a day, about 75 times as much as the Minneapolis-St. Paul sewage treatment plant. If we still had pre-colonial mussel populations, all rivers in the East might be much clearer and perhaps cleaner than they are today. One problem with valuing mussels primarily for their water cleaning prowess, Strayer points out, is that zebra mussels and invasive species are even better at it. In the Hudson River, where Strayer works, they completely replaced native freshwater mussels, to which they're not closely related. The water got clearer, but biologists and presumably most of the rest of us would prefer to keep the native fauna. The Endangered Species Act, ESA, of 1973 requires us to try. In the end, the most solid basis for valuing mussels is not what they do for us, but what they are in all their strangeness, their existence value, as Strayer calls it. In Bear Creek in northwestern Alabama, Amaker showed me two large mussels, a pocketbook and a pink heel splitter, that were on the move, passing each other in opposite directions. Their motion itself was barely visible. Mussels move by extending a muscular foot and then hauling themselves forward, maybe a quarter of an inch at a time, with long rests. But these two mussels, as they pushed aside cobbles half their size, had left visible wakes in the gravel. Where were they going so effortfully, and why? Mussel biologists can't answer such questions yet. Mussel research really started in earnest only after the ESA. People who devote themselves to these obscure creatures have existence value too, it seems to me. They're a credit to our species. Amaker told me about a postal worker named Herbert Athern in Cleveland, Tennessee, who spent his spare time collecting mussels all over the Southeast, meticulously documenting where he found them. Eventually, as two marriages fizzled, he filled his entire small house with museum-quality cabinets full of mussels. Before Athern died in 2011, he turned this museum of fluviatile mollusks over to the North Carolina Museum of Natural Sciences. There, Amaker told me, it has become invaluable to mussel biologists. When he was collecting in the 1950s, 1960s, and 1970s, that's when things were winking out, Amaker said. If it weren't for him, we wouldn't know a species had been there. In other words, scientists wouldn't know what needs to be restored to any particular stream. When Hogg was in college in the mid-1980s, he spent two summers working for the Kentucky State Nature Preserves Commission, surveying rivers for mussels. By then, dams had eliminated many species from the Cumberland and Horselick Creek, which flows into the Rockcastle River, an undammed tributary of the Cumberland, and was known as a refuge for some of them. But Hogg noticed, even then, that most of its mussels were old. By the 1990s, they were dying off. That was mostly complete by 2005, Hogg says. I watched it happen. I documented it. It was happening in the Rockcastle as well, and throughout the Southeast, especially in smaller upland rivers. What was causing the declines? Dam building had pretty much stopped by the mid-1980s, and rivers in general had been getting cleaner since passage of the Clean Water Act of 1972, which put limits on sewage and industrial discharges. Nor did climate change seem to be a likely cause. It's not clear whether the rivers in question have warmed much, but warmer temperatures generally make mussels grow faster. Of course, even with the Clean Water Act, many streams are still polluted, fertilizer and pesticides run off farm fields, heavy metals seep from open coal mines, rains erode soil from farms and construction sites, burying stream beds in sediment. The conventional wisdom has been that some combination of such factors must explain the continuing decline of mussels. But there have been few data to back that assumption up, Hogg found. In the Rockcastle River, where the decline had been blamed on coal mining, Hogg had an epiphany one day. As he searched for mussels, he was brushing away bunches of Asian clams, Corbicula fluminea. An invasive species, they were a familiar nuisance. He'd encountered them throughout his career in almost every stream bed. After first being reported in Washington State in 1938, the clams had spread cross-country. They're now in 47 states. Greenish-yellow and small, typically an inch or less across, they can get so abundant they clog water intake at power plants. Concentrations in the thousands per square yard are not uncommon. I remember lying there in the river, Hogg told me as we drove away from the Rockcastle last summer. And just all of a sudden, I thought, wow, why have we been ignoring these things all along? They are so abundant. How could they not have had any effect on the native biota? As a graduate student at The Ohio State University, Hogg was diving regularly in Lake Erie when zebra mussels arrived in 1988 and in short order cleared the murky water. Suddenly, I could see a long way, he recalls. But the invaders also cleared the lake of native mussels. Hogg thinks Asian clams might have done a similar impact as they spread across the southeast in the 1960s. Back then, though, there were few mussel biologists around to notice. In 2018, Hogg and his colleagues did an experiment at 17 sites in the Rockcastle and its tributaries. That June, they put juvenile, captive-reared mussels on the stream bed, caged inside small concrete silos that water could flow through. They tested the water quality repeatedly through the summer, and at the end, after they returned to collect the mussels, they measured the abundance of Asian clams. At some sites, the mussels had fared poorly, growing much less than at others. Cold water slowed growth, but there was little evidence of contamination by coal mines and no evidence that the slower growth was connected to water chemistry. Instead, it was strongly correlated with the abundance of Asian clams. Hogg is now following up on that study with a much larger one, the most comprehensive attempt yet to get to the bottom of mussel declines. He and his colleagues spent 3 summers collecting data at about 90 streams in 13 states from Minnesota to Georgia. Researchers in all the states volunteered their help. Aaron McCombs, a mussel biologist who now works at American Rivers, an environmental group based in Washington, D.C., secured the funding for the $1.3 million study from the Band Foundation, the Merck Family Foundation, and federal agencies. This time, in addition to putting out captive-reared baby mussels, Hogg's team assessed each stream's existing mussel community. They measured the prevalence of algae, the influx of sediment, and other variables that might affect mussels. From state researchers, they gathered data on water chemistry and on the health of each stream's fish and insect communities. Hogg is still parsing the vast data set. It may not yield a conclusive answer to the mystery of mussel declines, but he thinks none of the usual suspects, such as pesticides and excessive sedimentation, will emerge as likely culprits. So far, the only factor that seems to be present in all or most streams hit by enigmatic declines is C. fluminea. I'm pretty confident it's Asian clams, Hogg says. When they first invade a stream and then explode in population, they might suck so much food out of the river that young mussels can no longer grow. There's another possibility. The clams might transmit a novel virus or other pathogen. The idea has been in the news in recent years. Since 2016, the Clinch River in southwestern Virginia has been struck repeatedly by sudden mussel die-offs in which thousands of pheasant shells expire within weeks. In 2020, University of Wisconsin-Madison veterinary epidemiologist Tony Goldberg and his doctoral student Jordan Richard identified a novel virus in some of those dying mussels. it turned out to be a false alarm. The virus soon turned up in other rivers. It seems to be an opportunist that affects mussels that are already sick for other reasons. We still don't know what's killing the mussels in the clinch, Goldberg says, or how such short-lived catastrophes might relate to the longer-term declines Hogg has been investigating. Goldberg and Charlotte Ford, a postdoctoral researcher in his lab, are now analyzing baby mussels from Hogg's study. So far, they haven't found a mussel killer, but they have confirmed mussels' essential strangeness. Instead of fighting viruses as vertebrates do, mussels seem to try to make peace with any that come their way. The researchers have found DNA of some 7,000 previously undocumented viruses in the mussels, almost all of them novel, which is a staggering number, Goldberg says, and very difficult to analyze. Whatever the cause of mussel declines, it's something specific to them. That much is already clear, Hogg thinks. It's not just that we've degraded mussel habitat in 1,000 ways. If that were the problem, then mussel health in a stream would be correlated with that of fish and insects, each of which is used as an indicator of a stream's biotic integrity. But that's not the case, Hogg said. There's no correlation whatsoever. That's actually a hopeful sign. It means mussels aren't simply doomed by modernity. They're able to live in the world we've created, provided, that is, that we can figure out what's killing them and start restoring the populations that have been lost. Alabama, where I live, has 181 species of mussels, more than any other state. Of those, 63 are listed as endangered or threatened. At the Alabama Aquatic Biodiversity Center, a state-owned cluster of one-story buildings and a few ponds outside Marion, program supervisor Paul Johnson and his small team tried to keep the most critically endangered species of mussels from winking out by hatching them and releasing them back into streams. Paul is an effing hero, says Tierra Curry, a senior scientist at the Center for Biological Diversity, an environmental group. He's the only reason some species are still on this planet. The process begins in the places where the mussels still live, often just a few miles of one small river. Every spring, Johnson's team heads to those places, the Conasauga River in Georgia for the Coosa moccasin shell, for example, or the Buttahatchie River in Mississippi for the southern comb shell, to look for gravid female mussels. Finding any endangered mussel is hard. But finding one that's pregnant is harder. You have to carefully pry open the shell just enough to see whether the gills are inflated with larvae. In the Buttahatchie last spring, Johnson says, it took four guys searching for half a day to find two gravid southern comb shells. Some years they get none. At the Biodiversity Center, I watched biologist Michael Bunton open one of those southern comb shells again and squirt its gills very gently with water from a hypodermic needle to flush out the milky larvae. I don't want to hurt her, he explained. The next day, a colleague would be traveling 5 hours round trip by car and kayak to take this single mussel back home. Under a microscope, the larvae were translucent, but they were already tiny bivalves. When Bunton sprinkled salt in their Petri dish, they snapped shut, proving they were alive, and illustrating how they would shortly latch onto fish gills. "We're going to make some fish angry," Bunton said. In a large hangar that was alive with the noise of pumps and water gurgling into hundreds of tanks, Bunton poured the solution of larvae into a small, clear tank, then dumped in a couple dozen log perch, the host fish for southern comb shells. Within a few minutes, he said, the fish would all have larvae clinging to their gills. Within a few weeks, the larvae would have transformed into juvenile mussels that would drop to the bottom of the tank. For the next year or more, they would be nurtured in a series of containers, the last one suspended in the pond out back, until they were big enough to be tagged and released. Before Johnson's co-workers even begin to breed a mussel, they have to discover what host fish it needs. That can take years. For one mussel species, they have had to try almost 70 different fish. At Kentucky's state-run Center for Mollusk Conservation in Frankfort, where Hogg has his office, Director Monty McGregor tells me how he sometimes avoids such hassles. he raises some mussel larvae in vitro in an incubator, feeding them rabbit serum or another substitute for fish blood. He did that with the purple cat's paw mussel, which had dwindled to scattered individuals in one Ohio creek. With the help of the U.S. Fish and Wildlife Service, McGregor's team brought as many of those mussels as they could find into captivity. And then we reared the animals from there, he says. They've since released nearly 13,000 purple cat's paws into several streams, creating new populations. Johnson doesn't have the resources for such techniques. His annual budget is no more than $600,000, less than the cost of a single incubator. Yet he and his colleagues, rattling around a sprawling and aging facility, have established new populations of at least four species of mussels, including orange nacre muckets. Success means showing that the captive-bred mussels are reproducing in the wild, and that takes time, not just to breed the mussels, but for their babies to grow large enough for biologists to detect them. It's a 10-year process, Johnson says. With southern comb shells, they've been trying even longer. Destruction is easier than restoration. Last fall, Hogg texted me a video of a mussel he had just seen in Kentucky's Rockcastle River. I recognized it right away. It was a pocketbook displaying its lure. In parts of the Rockcastle and in a few other streams, Hogg said, he's seeing young mussels again. Some species may be coming back. In those same streams, the Asian clam population seems to have crashed, which may not be a coincidence. But some species are now so rare that they won't be able to recover without help. In the fall of 2024, Amaker learned that his aquatic ecology group at TVA had been awarded a $3.4 million grant from the FWS to promote the recovery of six species of rare mussel, with the goal of getting them off the endangered list. Somehow the grant survived the 2025 transition to the Trump administration. The amount is unprecedented for mussel folk, Amaker says. Most of it is to be doled out to hatcheries like Johnson's and McGregor's. One day last July, I drove out to meet Johnson at Big Canoe Creek, less than an hour northeast of my home in Birmingham. The creek drains into the Coosa River, or rather into Neely Henry Lake, one of a series of reservoirs built by Alabama Power in the 20th century. The dams wiped out more than 30 species of snail and at least three species of mussel, probably more. You wonder what was lost that never got recorded, Johnson said. But Big Canoe Creek remained a refuge. Johnson is now trying to reestablish the Coosa moccasin shell there. He was accompanied that day by Brittany Barker-Jones, the FWS biologist responsible for the species, as well as by some local friends of the creek. One of them, Doug Morrison, manages a 422-acre nature preserve a few miles upstream that opened to the public in 2023. Morrison told me that in 2013, he had helped arrange for the FWS to dismantle an abandoned 19th-century mill dam around 100 yards upstream from where we stood. This stretch of the creek had since become prime habitat again for fish and mussels. All of this work, Johnson told me when we first met a few years back, is about people trying to reclaim their watershed and improve their corner of the planet. We waded upstream into a completely shaded section of the creek. Johnson and Barker-Jones located some tagged mussels they'd released in previous years. The rings on their shells showed that they'd undergone a pronounced growth spurt since leaving the hatchery. Then we turned to the main task. Johnson and other biologists call it releasing mussels. They're wild animals, after all, but it feels more like planting. Johnson pulled out 322 Coosa moccasin shells in a blue net bag. They were about the size of almonds, shiny and oak-colored with greenish highlights. Barker-Jones carried a tray of them into the creek, followed by Granger Wade, a friend of the creek, and his 10-year-old daughter, Mary Grace. They began to move slowly downstream, like sowers in a field, planting one mussel at a time. The biologist in her wetsuit, the dad in his camo hoodie, the little blonde girl in her cutoffs. Johnson and I took a turn, too. The water was rushing and pleasantly cold on that summer day as I dug gently with my fingers into the fine gravel. It was satisfying work. You just had to take care not to wedge the mussels into the stream bed upside down. which might suffocate them. Pointy side up, round side down, Johnson called out helpfully. Their future was in our hands. The allure of freshwater mussels. Unlike their marine ancestors, freshwater mussels don't set their larvae adrift. They parasitize fish. The larvae clamp onto a fish's gills, feed on its blood, then drop to the riverbed once they've matured. Female mussels have evolved many ways of delivering their brood to the preferred host. Orange nacre mucket. This rare mussel, found only in Alabama and Mississippi, fishes for black bass by dangling a lure from a mucus tether several feet long. The lure looks like a small fish, but is packed with mussel larvae. Fan shell. Fan shells extrude larvae by the thousands in worm-like conglutinates that look tasty to small bottom-feeding fish. They live in only a few rivers in Kentucky, Tennessee, and Virginia. Snuffbox. The snuffbox opens wide to display an insect-like lure, then clamps shut on a fish's head for up to 30 minutes while pumping larvae into its mouth. A too small fish may get its skull crushed. Plain pocketbook. The wavy lure that a pocketbook fashions from its fleshy mantle looks enough like a minnow, including eye spots, to cause a bass to bite and get a mouthful of larvae. Pocketbooks are still widespread. Wachita kidney shell. This mussel's conglutinates look like larval fish or insects undulating in the current. The tail sticks to rocks, and the head is full of mussel larvae and ruptures when a darter bites. Next, we'll read Meet America's Native Bees. Scientists estimate there are about 4,000 species of native bees in the U.S. by Megan Bartels. Spring has arrived in the U.S., bringing its bright spectacle of budding trees and migrating birds, along with more subtle but equally important changes, among them the annual emergence of native bees. But native bees doesn't include the insect most of us picture when we hear the word bee. That yellow and black striped hive-living honey-making critter, formerly Apis mellifera, hails from Europe. Farmers rely on these tiny imports as, essentially, livestock animals that pollinate food crops and produce honey. But their wild native counterparts are something completely different. Take the majority of what you know about honeybees and throw it away, says Sydney Schumar, a biologist and manager of the U.S. Geological Survey's Bee Lab. It does not apply to our native bee friends. To celebrate spring, Scientific American spoke with Schumar about North American native bee species variety, differences from honeybees, and importance in their ecosystem. An edited transcript of the interview follows. Do I have it right that there are more than 4,000 native bee species in the U.S.? How is that number so big? The reason there are so many native bees is that you have all these different little things evolving to pollinate particular groups or species of plants, so they all have very different characteristics. When you look at pictures of our native bees, they look totally different than a honeybee, and you have huge ranges of color, size, how they collect pollen, and how they nest. What are they like, and how do they live? There are no native bees in North America that live in a hive or produce honey. Most of them live in very small family units. You could think of it more like an apartment, where you might have families aggregating together. None of them produce honey. None of them produce wax. None of them make big structures like you would think with a honeybee. Some are stem nesters. Most of them are ground nesters. So when you're walking around in the winter, you are walking on top of millions of ground nesting bees that are just laying low until it's time for them to come out in spring. Is this true even in cities? Do they have preferences or types of ground that they need? Many of our native bees are specialists, so they do like a certain type of soil. A couple particularly like sand. In cities and more urban areas, you have a lot of impervious surfaces, which makes it harder for them. But if you have loose soil, if you have native plants, you're most likely going to find native bees. Are there any U.S. ecosystems that don't have native bees, such as deserts? No. We worked on a project on xeric habitats, and when you think of xeric, you think of dry. You think of nothing blooming, just arid. The researchers caught hundreds of bees. If you go anywhere in the U.S., you are bound to find some native bees. Are there any groups of species of bees that you find particularly cool? Besides all of them, I'm very fond of squash bees. They're medium size and very cute and fluffy. And as you might guess, they are squash specialists. They come out super early in the morning. You have to get there at first light. And if you have squash plants, then you most likely have them. The scientific name of the most widespread species is Pomona pis pruinosa, and you'll find them just relaxing in a big squash bloom. You mentioned that ground nesting bees are underfoot all winter. What does a year in the life of a native bee look like? With more than 4,000 species, they are not all coming out at the same time. You have some that emerge very early in the season, when the first spring ephemerals, long-lived plants that are only briefly active above ground every year, start to bloom. In Maryland, that's typically around April. And then, as you get the different flowers, you have this continuing crescendo of bees coming out. Usually, you're seeing only a really small snapshot of a bee's life. Most of the time, bees exist as eggs and as little larvae. And then they're in this weird grub form underground, and then they emerge as what we think of as bees. And that's when they are looking for food, finding a mate, and continuing that cycle over again. Typically, a bee is out for only maybe a month or two. They are kind of fragile. They have very thin wings and very thin antennae. So when you catch one, you can kind of tell if it's been out for a little while. If it looks somewhat battered, it's been flying around and bumping into things and damaging its wings. Or if it looks pristine, you can guess that it's recently emerged, or it's a little bit fresher than some of the other bees out there. Do the larvae and grubs look really different from an adult? They look more grub-like, more caterpillar-like. If you were to see one, you definitely would not guess that it's bee larva. A lot of our native bees are very tiny, but they're not baby bees. Baby bees actually don't look anything like the bees we think of. They don't have the three-segment body. They don't have six legs. They don't have wings. They don't have antenna. With honeybees, we see only females out and about. Is that the same with native bees? With native bees, there are very seldom queens. Bumblebees are the exception. But there are males and females. You do typically find more females than males, but you don't have the queens or male drones or those differences unless you are talking about the bumblebees. In general, most females and males do look a little different within the same species. Under a microscope, males have more coloration in the face, or a bit more coloration in general, and they usually have longer antennae compared with females. The biggest difference of all, even in native bees, is that females have a stinger and males do not. Can humans get stung by them then? Technically, yes. Now, the stinger is completely different from a honeybee's. It is not a barbed stinger, which means, one, it's not as painful, and two, the native bee would not die after you got stung by it. That's the mechanism that kills the honeybee. The barbed stinger gets embedded. When the honeybee flies away, the stinger detaches and the bee dies. A lot of the time, if people are stung by native bees, it's because they were handling them, actively netting them or trying to grab them. That happens often with our bigger native bees, bumblebees, carpenter bees, things of that size. Everything else has such minuscule stingers that they're lucky if it even breaks the skin, much less gets through their clothing. Also, they're not very territorial. The main reason honeybees would sting you is that you're encroaching on the hive or they are resource guarding honey or flowers. Because native bees don't really have a hive to protect and also don't resource guard, you're a lot less likely to get in their way. What do we know about how native bees are doing? In general, native bee species are declining. And that is a result of habitat loss, pesticide use, more rural areas becoming urbanized, more impervious surfaces, and the like. If someone wants to start paying more attention to native bees, how easy is it to start learning to identify these insects in their area? Bumblebees are the easiest to get started with, and there's tons of resources online. They're bigger, and typically you identify them based on the coloration of the hair on the back of the bee. So if one of them is just sitting on a flower, you can go up to it and figure out with decent certainty which one it is, depending on your region. In terms of other groups, it's hard. You definitely need a microscope and access to a reference collection where someone who is an expert has already identified some groups. Is there anything people can do to help native bees around them? The most well-researched and well-documented way of trying to introduce native bees to your area is to plant their habitat and plant their food source. It doesn't have to be anything crazy. Native bees are tiny. They're really small. So even if you have an apartment, if you have a little garden area or a pot, put some native plants in there, and I think you'll be astounded by what you wind up seeing coming to visit. Next, we'll read How AI and Human Judgment Differ. Putting humans and large language models head-to-head in tests of reasoning underscores the differences between them, by Walter Quattro Chiocchi. When you walk into your doctor's office, you assume something so basic that it barely needs articulation. The doctor has touched a body before. They have studied anatomy, seen organs, and learned the difference between pain that radiates and pain that pulses. They have developed this knowledge, you believe, not only through reading, but after years of hands-on experience and training. Now imagine discovering that this doctor has never encountered a body at all. Instead, they have merely read millions of patient reports and learned in exquisite detail how a diagnosis typically sounds. Their explanations might still feel persuasive, even comforting. The cadence would be right, the vocabulary impeccable, the formulations reassuringly familiar. Yet the moment you learned what their knowledge was actually based on, patterns in text rather than contact with the world, something essential would dissolve. Every day, many people turn to tools such as OpenAI's ChatGPT for medical advice, legal guidance, psychological insight, educational tutoring, or judgments about what is and isn't true. And on some level, they know these large language models, LLMs, are imitating an understanding of the world they don't actually have, even if their fluency can make that easy to forget. But is an LLM's reasoning anything like human judgment? Or is it merely generating the linguistic silhouette of reasoning? As a scientist who studies human judgment and the dynamics of information, I recently set out with my colleagues to address this surprisingly underexplored question. We compared how LLMs and people responded when asked to make judgments across a handful of tests that have been studied for decades in psychology and neuroscience. We didn't expect these systems to think like people, but we believed it would be valuable to understand how such tools differ from humans to help people evaluate how and when to use them. In one experiment, we presented 50 people and 6 LLMs with a variety of news sources, then asked them to rate each source's credibility and justify their rating. Past research shows that when a person encounters a questionable headline, several things typically happen. First, the person checks the headline against what they already know about the world to decide whether it fits with basic facts, past events, or personal experience. Second, the reader brings in expectations about the source, such as whether it is an outlet with a history of careful reporting or one known for exaggeration or bias. Third, the person considers whether the claim makes sense as part of a broader chain of events, whether it could realistically have happened, and whether it aligns with the way similar situations usually unfold. LLMs cannot carry out these steps. To see what they do instead, we asked leading models to evaluate the reliability of news headlines by following a specific procedure. We instructed the LLMs to state the criteria they were using to determine credibility and to justify their final judgment. We observed that even when models reached conclusions similar to those of human participants, their justifications consistently reflected patterns drawn from language, such as how often a particular combination of words coincided and in what contexts. rather than references to external facts, prior events, or experience, which were the factors that humans considered. In other experiments, we compared humans and LLMs' reasoning around moral dilemmas. When humans think about morality, they draw on norms, social expectations, emotional responses, and culturally shaped intuitions about harm and fairness. As one example, when people evaluate morality, they often use causal reasoning. They consider how one event leads to another, why timing matters, and how things might have turned out differently if something had changed along the way. People imagine different situations through counterfactuals in which they ask, "What if the circumstance had been different?" We found that a language model can reproduce this form of deliberation fairly well. The model provides statements that mirror the vocabulary of care, duty, or rights. It will present causal language based on patterns in language, including if-then counterfactuals. But it's important to note that the model is not imagining anything or engaging in any deliberation. It is just reproducing patterns in people's speech or writing about these counterfactuals. The result can sound like causal reasoning, but the process behind it is pattern completion, not an understanding of how events produce outcomes in the world. Across all tasks we have studied, a consistent pattern emerges. LLMs can often match human responses, but for reasons that bear no resemblance to human reasoning. Where a human judges, a model correlates. Where a human evaluates, a model predicts. Where a human engages with the world, a model engages with a distribution of words. Their architecture makes them extraordinarily good at reproducing patterns found in text. It does not give them access to the world those words refer to. And yet, because human judgments are also expressed through language, the model's answers often end up resembling human answers on the surface. This gap between what models seem to be doing and what they are in fact doing is what my colleagues and I call epistemia, a situation when the simulation of knowledge becomes indistinguishable to the observer from knowledge itself. Epistemia is a flaw in people's interpretation of these models, in which linguistic plausibility is taken as a surrogate for truth. This error happens because the model is fluent, and fluency is something human readers are primed to trust. The danger here is subtle. It is not primarily that models are often wrong. People can be too. The deeper issue is that the model cannot know when it is hallucinating because it cannot represent truth in the first place. It cannot form beliefs, revise them, or check its output against the world. It cannot distinguish a reliable claim from an unreliable one except by analogy to prior linguistic patterns. In short, it cannot do what judgment is fundamentally for. People are already using these systems in contexts in which it is necessary to distinguish between plausibility and truth, such as law, medicine, and psychology. A model can generate a paragraph that sounds like a diagnosis, a legal analysis, or a moral argument, but sound is not substance. The simulation is not the thing simulated. None of this implies that LLMs should be rejected. They are extraordinarily powerful tools when used as what they are, engines of linguistic automation, not engines of understanding. They excel at drafting, summarizing, recombining, and exploring ideas. But when we ask them to judge, we unintentionally redefine judgment, shifting it from a relation between a mind and the world to one between a prompt and a probability distribution. What should a reader do with this knowledge? Do not fear these systems, but instead seek a clearer understanding of what they can and cannot do. Remember that smoothness is not insight, and eloquence is not evidence of understanding. Treat large language models as sophisticated linguistic instruments that require human oversight precisely because they lack access to the domain that judgment ultimately depends on. The world itself.
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2: Next is a poetry moment. The poem entitled A Blessing is by James Wright. James Wright, born 1927 and died 1980, was the son of a factory worker and grew up in bleak and blackened circumstances in Martins Ferry, Ohio, and was determined to leave and never return. He served in the U.S. Army, then went to Kenyon College on the GI Bill, started writing seriously, was elected to Phi Beta Kappa, married his high school sweetheart, Liberty Cardulis, won a Fulbright grant, and went off to Vienna. Then took a doctorate at the University of Washington under Theodore Rothke. Hardy and Frost were heroes of his, and certain Chinese poets. His book entitled The Branch Shall Not Break was considered a major breakthrough in 1963. He wound up living in New York City, and the year before he died of throat cancer, Wright had a supremely happy time traveling with his second wife, Annie, through Italy and France, moving from town to town, writing poems. The poem, A Blessing.

Just off the highway to Rochester, Minnesota, twilight bounds softly forth on the grass, and the eyes of those two Indian ponies darken with kindness. They have come gladly out of the willows to welcome my friend and me. We step over the barbed wire into the pasture where they have been grazing all day alone. They ripple tensely. They can hardly contain their happiness that we have come. They bow shyly as wet swans. They love each other. There is no loneliness like theirs. At home once more, they begin munching the young tufts of spring in the darkness. I would like to hold the slenderer one in my arms, for she has walked over to me and nuzzled my left hand. She is black and white. Her mane falls wild on her forehead, and the light breeze moves me to caress her long ear that is delicate as the skin over a girl's wrist. Suddenly, I realize that if I stepped out of my body, I would break into blossom. This is Ellen Mayer, looking forward to being with you again.

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your ideas, thoughts, and feelings, as all information shared is confidential. 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Again, that's Anthony Griffin at 216-658-4675. Staying Connected. The Staying Connected group is a monthly meeting held for 6 months for clients that have completed the Vision of Success program. Staying Connected gives clients additional opportunities to hear from speakers and receive ongoing support from their peers who are sharing similar experiences. 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
1: Welcome to our reading of the Plain Dealer for Friday, September 25, 2026. This is Mary Horvath, and we open to the front page. Environment, Northeast Ohio. A little bird tells us a lot. Bird banders in Northeast Ohio are gathering clues about migration, habitat, and declining populations as fall travelers pass through the region. The annual fall migration of songbirds is underway, and for many that means a stopover among the meadows, marshes, and forests of Northeast Ohio. Southbound travelers from the north cross Lake Erie and drop down to refuel on caterpillars, spiders, and tiny flies, while resident birds that spend summer here do the same before their long journeys begin. As the weather turns colder and the bugs start dying off, the birds that dine on nuts and fruits start making more of an appearance, said local ornithologist Sean Williams. The broad mix of avian guests comes and goes during September and October, providing ample opportunity for him to catalog the diversity of species found in the region. Williams is one of many bird banders across the country permitted by the United States Geological Survey to handle the wild animals in such fashion, and who upload their findings to a national database to inform research. There's a lot to be concerned about, given the declining bird populations in recent decades. A study published in 2019 determined breeding birds' abundance had dropped 29% across the United States and Canada since 1970. Williams, who teaches biology at Cuyahoga Community College Eastern Campus, does his banding in the woods west of the school. He has strategically placed nylon nets that can capture birds at different heights off the ground, from a few feet to more than 40. "We've caught 500 birds in the last couple days," Williams said this week. "It's been absolutely insane. Most of them warblers, including the magnolia variety and American redstart, but also flycatchers, vireos, kinglets, sparrows, and thrushes. The ones that are coming through right now are really pretty heavily insectivorous," he said. One of his nets caught a hooded warbler, unusual for this area, that had been banded in 2024 in Erie, Pennsylvania. The nets are made of black nylon and held up by poles. The mesh is hard for humans, let alone birds, to see unless you're right on top of it. Four pockets run the length of each net, making it easier to trap the birds. One recent September morning, Williams checked nets with two helpers, former ornithology student Jace Lee, 27, and school intern Matt Markham, 21, their clothes treated with permethrin to ward off ticks. Joining the trio was Williams' apricot-colored poodle, Heidi, who wore a sock around her head and neck like a babushka. It's to keep plant burrs from sticking to her coat. She's good for keeping the deer at bay. Captured birds aren't harmed when extracted from the nets, Williams said, but timely retrieval is important to keep predators from making them lunch. In doing so, Williams slips his fingers around the bird and gently pulls it back through the mesh holes, like slipping a t-shirt off a child, he explained. "If you know what you're doing, it's easy peasy," he said. Each bird is placed in its own cloth bag with a clothespin attached to identify the net in which it was caught. "They're pretty calm in there," Markham said. "They may be fluttering around, but they're just chilling." The bags are taken to the banding station at an entrance to the woods and hung on a circular rack, much like you would find in a clothing store. Williams removes each bird one at a time and follows a series of steps. He uses pliers to slip a tiny cylindrical band around the bird's leg, between the ankle joint and just above the claw, making sure it spins freely after pinching it closed. Next, he parts the bird's head feathers to expose the layers of bone in the skull. One layer means the bird hatched earlier in the year. Two means it's older. It's like when babies have a soft spot, he said. He makes other observations that are entered into a computer along with the 9-number code on the band. This is an MAWA, hatch year male, Williams informs Markham, who's on the computer. MAWA stands for Magnolia Warbler. Williams then blew on the breast feathers to gauge the amount of fat between the two extensions of the wishbone. Two for fat, he said, before measuring wing length and putting the bird inside a tube and setting it on a tiny scale. 5'8", 58 millimeters for the wing, he said, 7.3 grams for the mass. The bird is then released and flies away. One of Williams' goals is to see if his unique configuration of nets can capture more species of birds than if they were all placed close to the ground. Another is to determine at what height certain birds like to forage. Williams has been banding for nearly 20 years, including stops in Michigan, Massachusetts, and Peru. His Beechwood location has been up since last year, while two other banding operations in the Cleveland area have been at it for longer. Joel Throckmorton, natural resources specialist with the City of Mentor, has been managing a banding station at Mentor Lagoon's Nature Preserve since 2021. Long term, Throckmorton said, he wants to compare capture rates to see if species are changing in abundance and arrival time with the warming of the planet. He's also studying whether removing invasive plants from around the nets influences capture rates. The oldest ongoing banding station in the region is at Shaker Lakes Nature Center in Shaker Heights, where Julie West started out 25 years ago. She bands 3 days a week during spring and fall, and West believes enough data is available now to start analyzing certain bird behaviors over time. She said the mix of migrants has changed a bit, with some species coming less frequently than before and others showing up now for the first time. It's important information when it comes to understand what's happening in the natural world. It's just one piece of a huge puzzle, she said. Energy infrastructure. 91% of Ohio voters want a modernized electric grid. Build Ohio First plans to spend months helping politicians talk about energy before working with Ohio's next governor on specific legislation. Ohio voters overwhelmingly agree the state needs more energy infrastructure, but the details of what to build and where are more divisive. Build Ohio First, a new coalition backed by conservative groups, wants to harness that broad support for improving the electric grid and translate it into legislation. Its priorities could range from more accurate forecasts of future electricity demand to policies governing new power plants and transmission lines. The goal of this coalition is not just messaging, said Matthew Hargarten, executive director of Powering Prosperity, the national advocacy organization behind the effort. It's about passing bills. The coalition plans to spend the coming months helping politicians talk about energy before working with Ohio's next governor and General Assembly on legislation. It launched with support from Americans for Prosperity Ohio and the Buckeye Institute and hopes to add more businesses and organizations. Its formation comes as rising electricity prices and data centers have become major issues in Ohio's fall elections. But Hargarten said the coalition is looking beyond November and plans to work with whoever wins. Although conservative groups are leading the effort, Hargarten said Build Ohio First, a new coalition backed by conservative groups, wants to harness broad support that polling shows Ohioans have for improving the electric grid and translate it into legislation. First supports a true of all of the above energy policy that includes natural gas, nuclear, wind, and solar power. We're sort of sick of the politicization of electrons, Hargarten said, The grid doesn't care what party the electrons are generated from. Argotin said he personally views a 2021 Ohio law allowing county commissioners to block large wind and solar projects as a leftover from that politicization. The law allows commissioners to prohibit large wind and solar projects across all or part of the unincorporated areas of their counties. Counties don't have the same blanket authority over natural gas or other fossil fuel power plants. Americans for Prosperity Ohio's involvement gives the coalition clear Republican ties. Its political affiliate, Americans for Prosperity Action, has endorsed Republican U.S. Senator John Husted and is knocking on doors to help elect him. Argotin also praised part of Republican gubernatorial candidate Vivek Ramaswamy's data center plan, which promises cheaper free electricity to people who live near the facilities. But Build Ohio First said its work won't depend on which candidates win in November. The coalition commissioned a poll that found 70% of Ohio voters support building more energy infrastructure. Support fell to 54% when voters were asked to weigh construction against its cost, effects on communities, and questions about who benefits. The poll also found broad support for several types of power. 79% favored solar power, 73% favored natural gas, and 71% favored wind. Nuclear power divided voters, with 39% in favor and 39% opposed. Data centers may have a bad reputation, but the poll suggests voters still see a need to update Ohio's aging electric system. Rob Nichols, a Build Ohio First spokesman, pointed to Lakewood, where residents endured repeated power outages, including several during extreme heat. State regulators are considering a $3 million penalty against the First Energy utility serving the city after an investigation found probable violations tied to those outages. That concern showed up clearly in the coalition's poll. 91% of voters supported modernizing the existing grid. Another 88% said utilities should first show they are making the best use of existing infrastructure before receiving permission to build more. For Build Ohio First, the challenge will be turning broad agreement around the need for more energy into specific laws governing what gets built, where it goes, and who pays for it. North Olmsted, charges dropped against 18-year-old who shot his brother. Prosecutors have dropped murder charges against a North Olmsted teen who told dispatchers he fatally shot his brother to protect their mom. On Thursday, the Cuyahoga County Prosecutor's Office said the office declined to pursue murder charges against Amin Faraj, 18, after a review from the office's self-defense committee. Faraj told dispatchers he shot his brother, Abdullah Faraj, 22, earlier this month after the elder sibling attacked their mother. On September 16, around 2:45 p.m., police responded to a house on the 5100 block of Lucydale Avenue for a shooting. Amin Faraj told a 911 dispatcher he shot his brother to protect their mother. "My brother was trying to attack my mother," Amin Faraj told a dispatcher. "I had to shoot him," he told the dispatcher. Amin Faraj's sister also called 911 and told a dispatcher her older brother hit their mother and was then shot, according to a 911 call released after the incident. Cleveland Orchestra musicians announced a plan to strike after failed negotiations. The impending strike was authorized on September 3. Musicians of the Cleveland Orchestra were set to strike at midnight after being unable to reach an agreement with management during negotiations began in July. The impending strike was authorized on September 3 in a news conference. "We did not want this day to come, but management is unwilling to address our concerns to ensure we continue to attract the talent needed to protect the Cleveland Orchestra," said Elena Tweetman, negotiating committee chair and a violinist in the Cleveland Orchestra for 16 years in a prepared statement. So, having no agreement, management leaves us no option but to go on strike at midnight tonight. The concert scheduled for Thursday evening at Severance Music Center was scheduled to go on, say the musicians. However, an engagement scheduled for tonight at Ann Arbor, Michigan, has been canceled. Cleveland Orchestra musicians will hold another news conference at 9 a.m. today at Severance Music Center. The great musicians in the Cleveland Orchestra should be compensated fairly. They should be able to work under safe conditions, and they should have a voice in the audition process, said Jonathan Sherwin, vice president of Local 4 of the American Federation of Musicians of the United States and Canada, and recently retired orchestra bassoonist. Tweetman told Cleveland.com and The Plain Dealer that some progress was made in negotiations over the past week, but on the bigger issues, we still are just too far apart. She said the negotiations might have advanced further over the summer if not for a tight concert and rehearsal schedule. We're very, very united. I've never seen the group this united or determined. Everybody is fully on board, Tweetman said. A larger upcoming tour, which was to serve as a farewell for outgoing music director and conductor Franz Welser-Most, is up in the air, said Tweetman. In the meantime, Tweetman said the musicians don't wish to deprive the audience of concerts, so they will be playing a chamber music concert free at Plymouth Church on Coventry Road in Shaker Heights. This is our gift to the community for all their support of us, Tweetman said. The Cleveland Orchestra gave a statement shortly after the strike announcement was made. We expect Thursday's concert will take place as scheduled. We were informed by the union's representative this morning that the musicians would be performing and the orchestra had an excellent dress rehearsal in preparation for the performance. We remain committed to continuing negotiations and to bringing great music to our community. Public health. Illegal evictions put Black mothers and their children at risk. Research reveals illegal evictions leave pregnant Black women homeless, hungry, and facing violence in Metro Detroit. Is everyone entitled to a fair process before being forced out of their home? The state of Michigan says yes, as many states do, but the reality is often very different and the consequences are severe. In Michigan, landlords need a court order to evict a tenant. The formal eviction process includes several steps and concludes only when a judge signs an order saying a tenant has to move. A landlord who wants to remove a tenant must work through the court system. This is true even if the tenant fails to pay rent, plays music too loud, or even if the landlord wants to do renovations. If a landlord chooses not to renew a lease at the end of its term, a 30-day notice to the tenant is required. Landlords are not legally allowed to retaliate against tenants who request repairs by not renewing their lease. Detroit has 20,370 eviction cases filed in 2025, but my research shows that official counts underestimate the real number of evictions in Metro Detroit by half, because many landlords ignore the law and skip the formal court process. I am a tenured social epidemiology professor, native and resident Detroiter, and leader of the first and most comprehensive research study on court-ordered and illegal evictions among Black women in the United States. My study includes numbers and stories from nearly 1,500 Black women ages 18 to 46 from Metro Detroit, including nearly 800 women who experienced a court-ordered or illegal eviction in their lifetime. Black women and children are the groups most affected by evictions because of the intersection between structural racism and sexism. I lead the Secure study in partnership with a community advisory board of Black women who are local, national, and international leaders in fields such as human rights and social justice, advocacy, education, healthcare, and journalism. Some have been evicted themselves. In our most recent study, my research team and I used participant stories to show, for the first time, how illegal evictions can undermine the reproductive justice rights of Black women. Reproductive justice is focused on a set of interconnected human rights. It includes the rights to bodily autonomy, to choose whether to have children, and the ability to raise your children in safe and sustainable communities. Our research found that an illegal eviction caused more than 1 in 3 pregnant or postpartum participants to have nowhere to live. We also learned renter protections are strongest for those with a formal lease agreement. 26% of women who were pregnant or postpartum when they were illegally evicted lacked a lease, and 21% of all interview participants who were illegally evicted had a month-to-month tenancy. There aren't many other academics who study the public health impacts of eviction. One of the few studies links all birth records from 2000 to 2016 to court records from the same time in Georgia. It showed that mothers who experienced a court-ordered eviction during their second or third trimesters were more likely to have adverse birth outcomes, including low birth weight and premature babies, compared with those who were evicted during their first trimester. Another study used data on both court-ordered and informal evictions, looking at medical record data for children in surveys of caregivers from 4 U.S. cities from 2011 to 2019. Researchers found that children who experienced eviction were at higher risk of developing intellectual, motor skills, and behavioral issues. Being hospitalized after an emergency room visit and experiencing worse health compared to children who hadn't experienced eviction. Our research adds something new to the conversation because we asked people to share their experiences, what they've been through. I had an in-depth interviews with 55 women who reported being illegally evicted. Nearly a third of them reported also being evicted when they were kids. We learned that illegal evictions of pregnant women could cause food insecurity. Removals often involve violence and affected multiple generations. One mother told me she had been evicted as a kid. Later in life, she rented a home in need of repairs. She and the landlord agreed that she wouldn't pay rent for 3 months until the landlord fixed her home. The guy, you know, threatened me, and he wouldn't fix the house, the mother said. When I moved out, the work still hadn't been finished. I was forced out of our house by threats of violence. The move affected her and her 17-year-old daughter, who was pregnant. The day we moved out the house to go stay in a hotel, she ended up having her baby, she said. So I end up having to pay for hotel rooms for 2 months. So my new grandson and my children had to go there to sleep. One participant described the stress of being illegally evicted when she was pregnant with her son. Many a day, I went without eating. I was very sick for a while. I'm not a small girl. I've never been small, but I lost a lot of weight. I was 116 at one point. We just struggled really, really bad, she said. Some participants lost custody of their children after they were illegally evicted. I didn't have a house that was stable for them anymore, one woman told me. I was working on it, trying to stay there and save money and whatnot at that time. At the time of our conversation, she had not regained custody of her children. State and local policies and programs designed to address the eviction crisis address only half of the problem because they rarely, if ever, protect against or provide interventions for illegal evictions. Expanding these programs with the unique needs of mother and babies in mind could help guarantee their human right to housing, cut down on homelessness, and prevent family separations. We turn now to sports news in the Plain Dealer for Friday, September 25, 2026. MLB Guardians 1, Red Sox 0. Ball guys, Guardians clinch a postseason spot for the third straight year. They maintain their one-game lead on the White Sox atop the AL Central. Boston, the Guardians' long journey to the postseason arrived on the wings of their shortest home run in 8 years. Make that Angels' wings. Angel Martinez, 319-foot home run around Pesky's pole at Fenway Park, gave the Guardians a 1-0 victory and an invitation to this year's postseason tournament on a chilly Thursday night. Martinez hit a 2-2 changeup from left-hander Ranger Suarez, 8-5 with a 322 in the second inning. It was his team-high 18th homer. The Guardians announced that it was the shortest home run by a Cleveland player since Edwin Encarnacion hit an inside-the-park home run against the Angels on April 2, 2018 at Angels Stadium. Cleveland's magic number to qualify for a postseason berth was 1, headed into Thursday's game. Their 83rd victory of the season ensured that they can do no worse than a wild-card playoff spot. There is still much to accomplish. The win kept their one-game lead over the White Sox intact to win the AL Central. Their magic number to clinch is 3, matching the number of games left in the regular season. Thursday afternoon, the White Sox qualified for the postseason with a win over Kansas City. The Guardians open a 3-game series against Kansas City tonight. After Martinez's homer, the night belonged to Cleveland's pitching staff. Daniel Espino and Joey Cantillo combined for 6 scoreless innings in their 3rd appearance as an opener and bulk starter. Espino retired the Red Sox in order in the 1st, and Cantillo, 11-9 with a 362, followed with 5 scoreless innings. Cantillo, in 3 relief appearances since being taken out of the rotation, has thrown 15 scoreless innings with 4 hits, 20 strikeouts, and 4 walks. Before going to the bullpen, Cantillo walked 21 batters in 23 1/3 over his previous 5 starts. Boston threatened in the 5th when Sedan Rafael reached on second baseman Travis Bassanio's throwing error to start the inning. He took second on a wild pitch, but Jaron Duran popped up a bunt to Jose Ramirez at 3rd for the 1st out. Cantillo struck out Trevor Story, and Bassanio threw out Isaiah Kinnear Falefa on a nice play to end the threat. The Guardians missed a chance to add to their 1-0 lead in the 6th. Ramirez hit a leadoff single off Patrick Sandoval, who started the inning in relief of Suarez. He stole 2nd, number 37, but the Guardians couldn't get him home. Chase DeLauder struck out. 3rd baseman Caleb Durman made a nice stop and throw to Joe Adell's grounder, and Martinez grounded out to short. Hunter Gaddis, Eric Sabrowski, and Cade Smith held the Red Sox scoreless over the last 3 innings. Smith struck out the side in order for his 41st save in 46 chances. Runs were at a premium for both teams in this 3-game series. The Guardians won the 1st game 3-2 on a 9th inning sacrifice fly by Nathaniel Lowe. They lost the 2nd game 1-0. On Andrew Monasterio's 7th assist, Suarez allowed 1 run on 3 hits in 5 innings. Next, the Guardians open a 3-game series against the Royals tonight at Kauffman Stadium. Right-handed pitcher Gavin Williams, 14-8 with a 363, will start for the Guardians, while left-handed pitcher Noah Cameron, 9-8 with a 392, starts for the Royals. Game time is 7:40 p.m. Guardians TV, WTAM 1100, WMMS 100.7 FM, and the Guardians Radio Network will carry the series. Browns: Monken wants Watson to let it rip. The Browns coach encouraged Deshaun Watson to play fearlessly in Sunday's home opener to help silence the boos. Browns coach Todd Monken has had quarterback Deshaun Watson's back from day one, from defending him after he criticized fans for booing him to naming him the starter, despite fan outrage, to sticking with him for the Tampa game after his bad opener in Jacksonville. So he's not about to abandon him now that he's headed back to Huntington Bank Field for Sunday's opener against the Panthers just over a month after fans booed him in the third quarter of the preseason loss to the Bills. Asked if he's addressed how Watson might better handle any boos during the game, he first said no, but then he shared his message to his QB1, who is coming off a big 23-19 upset of Baker Mayfield and the Bucks on Sunday in Tampa, where he threw for 238 yards and 2 touchdowns, earning a 121.9 rating. He's not on his own, Monken said. We're all here for him. It's, what have you done all the work for, man? What have you done it for? Why have you worked for 22 months to come back, to play, and give yourself a chance to play at a high level? It's really cool. I said, let it rip. What do you have to fear? Let it rip, man. He reminded Watson, a 3-time Pro Bowl quarterback from his Houston days, that he's had a hell of a career already, man. Let's just go down fighting, go back swinging. Let's improve every week as a team and as a unit, and there's still going to be pitfalls. We're human. We're a young offense, and we're young being together. Let's just have a great week, and let's put our best foot forward, and then we can turn the page the next week and see where we're at the next week. Monken declined to predict the crowd reaction on Sunday, where Watson was not only booed during preseason, but also on October 20, 2024, while he was down on the field in tears with a ruptured Achilles against the Bengals. I can't control the fans, Monken said. We've got great fans. I've said that. I've been here. What does every fan want? Good football, a chance to win, be proud of their team. I'm excited to come back home and play because I know the most important thing is seeing the Browns win. A fan wants to see a good product, and we expect that. We should expect that to make it hard on the Panthers to operate and give ourselves the best chance to win. That's the saying of home field advantage, right? I'm excited for us to come home and get in front of our fans. After starting the season in Jacksonville and Tampa for a 1-1 record, Monken is eager for his first real game as a head coach at Huntington Bank Field. It's going to be great, he said. The greatest fans in all pro sports were excited. I felt it in the third preseason game, a victory over the Patriots. I felt it when we played better. I felt it because we put a good product out there, and that's all they want to see is a good product. And going on the road the first two games, not easy. I commend our players and our coaches to come back 1-1. We would have liked to be 2-0, but it's the NFL. We're excited to come back home and make it a hard place for the Panthers to play this weekend. Browns, Batman forever. Chubb will retire as a Brown today. He will sign a 1-day contract in his ceremony today with the Browns. Nick Chubb, one of the greatest running backs in franchise history, will retire as a member of the Cleveland Browns on Friday after signing a 1-day contract. Chubb, 30, will also be in attendance at the Browns' home opener against the Panthers on Sunday, possibly as the Dog Pound captain and honorary guitar smasher. Browns co-owner J.W. Johnson made the announcement on the team's in-house radio show, Cleveland Browns Daily. We are honored and privileged to have Nick come back tomorrow. He's going to officially retire as a Cleveland Brown, Johnson said. So he'll be here tomorrow. We'll have a little press conference. He'll be at practice, and then he will be at the game, and we will definitely honor Nick, and I know our fans will be fired up and chanting Chubb. The Browns, number 35 overall pick in 2018 out of Georgia, Chubb played 7 seasons for the Browns, making 4 straight Pro Bowls. from 2019 to 2022. He also finished second in the NFL with 1,525 yards in 2022 and ranks third all-time on the Browns' list with 6,843 yards, behind Hall of Famers Jim Brown, 12,312, and Leroy Kelly, 7,247. Chubb announced his retirement in an Instagram post on August 21. His Browns career was essentially derailed when he suffered a gruesome knee injury during the second game of the 2023 season in Pittsburgh. The MCL and ACL tears required two surgeries and a lengthy rehab. After returning to the Browns for one more season in 2024, he played for the Texans last season. Dealing with injuries was something else that wasn't part of the plan, Chubb said in his Instagram post announcing his retirement. The only thing I could control after hurting my knee twice was getting back up, getting back to work, and getting back on the field, and I was able to do that both times. Chubb added, there's a life waiting for you after football too, and health is the real wealth. I end my career in a great place. Guardians commentary, backhanded compliments mask consistent winning baseball. In the last 14 years, Cleveland has played only 25 regular season games after being eliminated from playoff contention. This by Terry Pluto. Here we are, entering the final weekend of the season. The Guardians are almost certain to be in the playoffs, at least as a wild card and perhaps as winners of the Central Division. It will be their third postseason appearance in a row and fourth in the last 5 years. Going back to the hiring of manager Terry Francona in 2013, the Guardians have had two losing records in 14 years. They are on the verge of their ninth playoff appearance in that time. I wonder how many people are paying attention. I understand this is a Browns town, and the Browns actually won a game last week. It was a very good victory, beating Baker Mayfield in Tampa Bay 23-19 on the road. As usual, the local sports conversation is dominated by the Browns and their quarterback situation. I'm intrigued by the Browns with their young roster and their new old coach in Todd Monken, but their season is only two games old. Meanwhile, the Guardians are battling the White Sox for first place in the Central Division. They want to win it because that gives them a ticket to a bye in the first round of the playoffs. I never take for granted any Cleveland baseball team heading for the postseason. Am I frustrated at times? Of course. Longing for the first World Series title since 1948? Naturally. But playing meaningful baseball nearly every season for more than a decade? Since 2013, they have played only 25 total games in which they had already been eliminated from the playoff race. That's 25 in 14 years. In that span, only the Dodgers, Yankees, and Astros have won more regular season games. I was thinking about that while watching the Guardians duel Boston in Fenway Park this week. As I recently wrote, this is October baseball in September. The temperature is dropping, the pressure is rising. ESPN's David Schoenfield decided to write a story now, giving final grades to all the MLB teams for the regular season. Seems premature to me. That's especially true in this crazy season in the American League. Anyway, he gave the Guardians a B. He wrote, no doubt there's a little right division, right time going on for the Guardians, but while the Tigers underachieved and the Twins couldn't put it all together and the Royals stumbled around all season, well, none of that ever happens to the Guardians, does it? They always reach their level. We expect a lot out of the guards, and they typically deliver. Not sure exactly what reach their level means, because they often have overachieved. It's part of the reason Stephen Vogt won the AL Manager of the Year award in 2024 and 2025. Francona won the award with Cleveland in 2013, 2016, and 2022. It's more than being in the right division at the right time. It's about doing things right, consistently. not everything has been right. It's painful watching former Cleveland farmhand Junior Caminero hitting more than 40 homers in each of the last two seasons with Tampa Bay. They have made some other bad trades. The Guardians have been up and down all season. More than once, I counted them out of the playoff hunt. As usual, nothing comes easy for them, but it's September, and Cleveland baseball fans can be thinking about the playoffs again. Yes, the Guardians are in the right division. That's especially true for their market size in a sport with no salary cap. But as ESPN pointed out, teams such as Detroit, Minnesota, and Kansas City either stumbled around or underachieved, and the Guardians are good again. This season, the American League has two terrific teams with more than 90 victories, Tampa Bay and New York. Then comes Boston with an 85-73 record heading into Thursday night's game versus Cleveland. All three of those teams are in the American League East. Then comes Cleveland, 82-76, and the White Sox, 81-77, heading into Thursday night. As for the American League West, no team even has a 500 record. So it's not as if the Guardians are in the worst division in the American League. Heading into Thursday night, Houston, 78-80, and Texas, 78-80, were battling for first place in the West. It's possible that the West could produce the first division winner with a losing record in MLB history when a full schedule is played. If you want to argue the Central Division is mediocre, fine. The West is worse. The Guardians, here they are again, closing in on the playoffs. That's just a fact. White Sox clinch playoffs. The Chicago White Sox, even though they still trail the Guardians, clinched a postseason berth on Thursday with a 9-1 rout of the Kansas City Royals. They became the first team coming off consecutive 100-game losses to make the playoffs. Checking the sports calendar for the weekend ahead, Guardians conclude regular season play against the Royals in Kansas City today, Saturday, and Sunday. Today's game, 7:40, Saturday, 7:10, Sunday, 3:10. All games will be on Guards TV. Sunday afternoon, the Browns play against the Panthers in Cleveland at 1 p.m. Coverage on WJW. We turn now to the business section of the Plain Dealer for Friday, September 25, 2026 markets. Shaky day for oil prices and bond market leaves stocks where they started. After whipping through a couple sudden reversals, stocks ended a shaky day of trading on Wall Street on Thursday, roughly where they began. The S&P 500 finished nearly flat and edged down by less than a tenth of a percent, following several turns between losses and gains. The Dow Jones Industrial Average dropped 0.3%, and the NASDAQ Composite added less than a tenth of a percent. Stocks have slowed their rally since the S&P 500 climbed to the brink of its all-time high earlier this week as pressure from the bond market has cranked higher. The yield on the 10-year Treasury jumped to 5.2% from 5.11% late Wednesday and is back to where it was in 2007. High yields slow the economy by making it more expensive to borrow money. Yields climbed through the morning, which pushed stocks downward until they took a sudden turn lower in the midday hours. The 10-year yield dropped to less than 5.13% in about 20 minutes before ultimately higher again. Yields again were following the track of oil prices, which have been scattershot because of uncertainty about when the war with Iran will allow crude oil to flow freely again in the Middle East. The price for a barrel of Brent crude in the most actively traded part of the market went from $102 to roughly $99 in a matter of minutes midday Thursday. Later rose to settle at $100.22, up 2.1% from the prior day. It's not just worries about expensive oil and inflation that have sent Treasury yields higher. The U.S. economy continues to expand, which also supports yields. On Thursday, a report showed fewer U.S. workers applied for unemployment benefits last week and further strengthened expectations for the economy. The S&P 500 closed at 7,704.13, down 1.9 flat. The Dow Jones Industrials closed at 51,349.98, down 161.01 points, 0.3%. The NASDAQ closed at 26,939.37, 3.34 points flat. Labor claims for unemployment benefits dropped to 197,000. That's the lowest since mid-July as layoffs remain rare. Fewer people applied for U.S. unemployment benefits last week as U.S. jobless claims remain at historically low levels and most Americans enjoy job security. The Labor Department said Thursday that 197,000 people applied for unemployment checks last week, the fewest since mid-July, and down from a revised 198,000 the week before. The four-week average of claims, which smooths out week-to-week ups and downs, fell to 202,250 last week from 204,000. Claims for jobless benefits are a proxy for layoffs, and economists watch them because they can be a sign of where the job market is headed. So far this year, claims have mostly stayed below 220,000, historically low. The American job market has remained sturdy despite higher energy prices that have squeezed businesses and consumers since the fighting with Iran began February 28. Layoffs are low. Businesses, remembering the labor shortages that followed the end of pandemic lockdowns, are reluctant to let go of staff. They're hiring, but modestly by the standards of recent years. So far this year, employers, companies, government agencies, and nonprofits have been adding an average of 80,000 jobs a month, including a surprising 162,000 in August. That is an improvement on a dismal 2025, when monthly job creation averaged 9,700, as high interest rates and President Donald Trump's unpredictable trade policies discouraged hiring. The Labor Department will release the jobs report for September next week. It's expected to show that employers added 52,500 jobs and that the unemployment rate remained low at 4.1%, according to a survey of forecasters by the data firm FactSet. Hiring remains well below the 166,000 monthly jobs created on average in 2023 and 2024 and the 491,000 a month recorded during the 2021-22 hiring boom that followed COVID-19 lockdowns. Homelessness. Metanoia says it can't afford to open a shelter this winter. The seasonal shelter, serving up to 45 homeless people nightly, faces permanent closure due to funding shortfalls. For nearly 20 years, the Metanoia Project has been a lifeline to people experiencing homelessness who don't use Cleveland's traditional shelters, offering them a bed and a warm space to sleep during the coldest months. This winter, it won't be able to. Metanoia, one of just two seasonal shelters in Cuyahoga County, says it doesn't have enough money to open for the first time in its history, leaving advocates worried about where some people living outside will go when temperatures drop. And it may soon close permanently. Dr. Daniel Sweeney, president of Metanoia's board, told Cleveland.com and The Plain Dealer that the organization can no longer afford to pay executive director Kai Saga beyond this month and is on track to run out of money entirely by the end of the year. "We're in a crisis as an organization," Sweeney said. "If things don't turn around, we'll have to shut down as an organization by December 31. Metanoia sheltered up to 45 people a night, November through April last year, he said. Half of them were regulars choosing to stay there because they may have been kicked out of traditional shelters, don't want to stay in them, or can't use them because they would have to separate from a partner or leave a pet behind. that work cost Metanoia about $300,000 over the six-month season, Saga said, citing monthly rent payments to use a church basement on the east side, overnight staffing, and rising food costs now that they can no longer rely on a volunteer-only model. In the past, grants, donations from local foundations and community supporters covered the bills, but those dollars are harder to win now as federal, state, and local funding cuts put more pressure on local philanthropies to cover funding gaps for other impacted programs, Saga said. Locally, the Alcohol, Drug Addiction, and Mental Health Services Board had to pass along cuts after losing $8.5 million in county funding in 2026 and 2027, Saga said. That alone was a loss of $90,000 per year for the seasonal shelter. The county later made up some of the loss through a $75,000 grant, but that money may not be available this year. County officials have called for 8% cuts to departments and programs funded by the Health and Human Services levy in an attempt to clear millions in deficits. That means there is no extra money to give out this year unless the levy renewal and increase passes in November, Levine Ross, the county's director of homeless services, said. She called it a true loss if the shelter isn't able to open, but said her hands are largely tied. We are hopeful that the levy will pass, she said. Even if county funding does come through eventually, Saga said, it alone wouldn't be enough to save them. The county funding is paid as a reimbursement for services provided, she said, meaning they have to spend money up front to get it back. They don't have the money. She said Metanoia has applied for more than 60 grants this year, but has mostly been denied. A few funding requests are still pending, Sweeney said. He's also been reaching out to other homelessness service providers for help, like Lutheran Metropolitan Ministry, but has been told that they're strapped for cash too and struggling to meet their own needs after prior county funding cuts. Everybody is telling us, boy, we need this organization to still do this, but nobody is giving us any money, Sweeney said. If Metanoia closes, Ross believes the county's broader shelter system has room to absorb the need. The county's traditional shelters have available space, about 400 beds for men and a little over 200 beds for women, plus overflow options, she said. We do not turn anyone away, so if people need assistance with shelter, they can always contact our 211 hotline and we can assist them with getting a place, Ross said. Advocates, however, argue that capacity on paper doesn't necessarily mean it's an option for every person living outside. Chris Nestrick, executive director of the Northeast Ohio Coalition for the Homeless, said the organization counted about 170 people living outside in August. While many are expected to enter traditional shelters, there are people who will choose to remain outside because they don't feel comfortable in the main shelter space. NEOCH opened a new seasonal shelter last year to offer these people another option, he said, but it can only accommodate 45 to 49 people a night, far fewer than the number of people expected to seek alternatives to the traditional shelter system. It's also not an open-door shelter. Residents must get a direct referral to use it. Nestrick said he was shocked by the news that Metanoia may not open and called it deeply concerning heading into winter. Cleveland often experiences sub-zero temperatures and reports hypothermia deaths every year. As continuum of care, we need to come together to figure out how we're going to support people, Nestrick said. We need to figure out how we're going to keep people from dying outside. With that, we conclude our reading of The Plain Dealer for Friday, September 25, 2026. I hope you have a nice weekend.

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2: This is Mike Musgrave. Today, I'll be reading more poetry from the book, Where the Sidewalk Ends, written and illustrated by Shel Silverstein. True story. This morning, I jumped on my horse, and I went out for a ride, and some wild outlaws chased me, and they shot me in the side. So I crawled into a wildcat's cave to find a place to hide. But some pirates found me sleeping there, and soon they had me tied to a pole and built a fire under me. I almost cried, till a mermaid came and cut me loose and begged to be my bride. So I said I'd come back Wednesday, but I must admit I lied. Then I ran into a jungle swamp, but I forgot my guide, and I stepped into some quicksand, and no matter how I tried, I couldn't get out until I met a water snake named Clyde, who pulled me to some cannibals who planned to have me fried. But an eagle came and swooped me up, and through the air we flied. But he dropped me in a boiling lake, and 1,000 miles wide. And you'll never guess what I did then. I died.
3: Boa constrictor.
2: Oh, I'm being eaten by a boa constrictor. A boa constrictor? A boa constrictor. I'm being eaten by a boa constrictor, and I don't like it one bit. Well, what do you know? It's nibbling my toe. Oh, gee, it's up to my knee. Oh, my, it's up to my thigh. Oh, fiddle, it's up to my middle. Oh, heck, it's up to my neck. Oh, dread, it's...
3: This is Mike Musgrave signing off for today. I hope you enjoyed the poetry

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0: 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Thursday night, we have a reading of Dr. Jekyll and Mr. Hyde. And Friday nights, we have 2 hours of Story Hour. Beginning at 10 p.m., you can hear Shelby Craig read the fantasy novel series, The Sword of Shannara. And at 11, listen to scary stories from the golden era of radio. 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The chapters air chronologically from week to week, so don't miss a single week. And on Sunday nights at 11 p.m., you can hear a rerun of Friday's episode airing of Sword of Shannara, in case you missed it. All these shows change ever so often, so be sure to stay tuned to these programming updates to find out when new stories are added. Thanks for listening. And now it's time for USA Today, here on the Cleveland Sight Center Network.

0: Now it's time for USA Today, for Friday, the 25th of September 2026. Cultural chills, Universal spotlights diverse horror legends largely ignored by Hollywood. Article by Eve Chen. Universal City, California, Brooklyn Eden can't wait to step into this year's Sinner's House at Universal Studios Hollywood's Halloween Horror Nights. I love Sinners as a film. Obviously, because it represents my cultural background. And it's so exciting to see something so dear to me, and so representative of me and other people like me, on such a large scale, and appreciated on such a large scale, but also it was just masterfully done. The voice actor, Afro artist, and Halloween Horror Nights fan told USA Today. John Murdy, creative director and executive producer of Halloween Horror Nights at Universal Studios Hollywood, knows that for many fans, it's more than just a horror film. And for years now, the Southern California Park has made a point to spotlight horror reflecting various cultures and communities that haven't always been centered in mainstream films. Abraham Castillo Flores, a Mexico City-based curator and researcher of Mexican horror cinema, told USA Today, "Every single region, every single ethnicity has stories that deal with the supernatural, with the fear of death, with demons, political struggles and tragedy that are told under the guise of something horror. And horror fans want to see more." Murdy credits Horror Nights fans for sparking Universal Studios Hollywood's foray into multicultural stories. "Fans just came up to me unsolicited and were like, 'Have you ever heard of La Llorona? Have you ever heard of El Cuqui?'" He told USA Today on a behind-the-scenes tour while the houses were built. Halloween Horror Nights runs on select nights through November 1st at Universal Studios Hollywood and Universal Orlando Resort. He said he hadn't come across the Latin American legends in his own upbringing, but was fascinated to learn about them. "We started looking into it and realized that there is this huge wealth of great characters and great stories that was kind of untapped." Castillo Flores has been working to restore Mexican horror films like El Vampiro and Misterio Studio Q, and has recently focused on Mexican mummies, which he described as dehydrated bodies that were found in places like convents and cemeteries across Mexico. He said La Llorona, the Weeping Woman, is probably the most famous horror legend in Mexico, though versions are found throughout Latin America. "This is usually the story of an indigenous woman who got in a relationship with a Spanish man who was already married, and then they had kids, and he leaves her, and the woman is so distraught she ends up drowning the kids," he explained. "She comes back as a ghost calling, 'Ay, mis hijos, oh my children,' and it's a story that has been told over and over and over again through the ages." La Llorona first appeared in a scare zone at Universal Studios Hollywood in 2010, and has reappeared over the years, including as part of the Monstrous House trilogy that wrapped in 2025. This year, La Llorona is one of many mythical creatures in an original haunted house called Kilcianera, music by Slash. In the house's story, a girl's family died in a fire, leaving her orphaned and scarred. She's taunted as she grows up. When it's time for her quinceañera, or 15th birthday, she invites her bullies to her coming-of-age celebration in the ruins of her burnt house, and summons a host of Latin American mythical creatures to help her exact her revenge. It doesn't hurt that her birthday happens to fall during Dia de los Muertos, when the veil between life and the afterlife is believed to be especially thin. La Llorona, El Cuqui, El Silbón, La Lechuza, Tlahuelpuchi, La Mala Hora, and El Charo all show up. Murdy said the idea was sparked in 2018 when he spotted a quinceañera procession at Universal City Walk, the dining, retail, and entertainment complex adjacent to the park. When he pulled the idea out for this year's Horror Nights, he worked with Grammy-winning Rock and Roll Hall of Famer / On the Music and an internal group of team members of various Latin American backgrounds on the representation. "I always kind of get that group together when we begin the process, A, to help make sure it's all authentic culturally, because that's really important to us," Murdy said. "And the other is I took 2 years of Spanish in high school. That was over 40 years ago. So I write it in Spanish and then I give it to them to go, 'Hey, can you make sure my Spanish is correct?'" The house's dialogue and music are a mix of Spanish and English. Cultural touchstones are everywhere, like a jar of agua fresca in which a head is submerged and a quinceañera tiara and scepter embedded in a victim. Latin American-inspired storytelling continues outside the house as well, in an original scare zone called El Circo de la Muerte, or Circus of Death. "It's inspired by something called carpa shows, which are Spanish for tent," Murdy said. "They were little tent shows that went village to village, like a traveling sideshow." Castillo Flores is eager to see wider representation, noting that Hollywood in general hasn't had the best track record. "We don't want to be just the victims or like the token friend that gets killed," he said. Speaking of the film industry, not the theme park, Connecticut-based author Isabella Lavino agreed and said she sees the industry changing, citing the popularity of films like Sinners and Midsommar. She credits the latter because it centers a female experience. "I think people are starting to realize horror can have really good storytelling," she told USA Today. "You can have a full character arc. Women can have agency. It can be told from many different story points of view, cultural points of view." She praised Universal's efforts to bring in more diverse stories. "That's way better, I think, than if it was just all the stories that we already know." As a dad of two daughters, Murty said he's made a conscious effort to create strong female-centric original stories like Kilcianera for Horror Nights. Lavino does too, in her debut novel, An Immaculate Deception, which was published September. 1. It's a gothic horror story set in Brazil where she grew up. Lavino notes that up until 2020, she didn't think people would be interested in a story set there. But her perspective changed when she read the best-selling novel Mexican Gothic, which is set in Mexico and which she loved. "That's the power of representation," she said. "It makes you believe in yourself, like I can tell the stories of my heritage." Hollywood's Horror Nights also previously featured Asian spirits and demons in a 2019 Scare Zone and deaf representation in 2024's Quiet Place House. Murty said the reactions he's received to the wider array of horror have been hugely positive. "We get unsolicited letters. People come up and stop me in the park and just want to say, 'I grew up with this story when I was a kid. It means so much to me to see,'" he said. "It's a real honor to get to do this and to have that community trust us with their stories, to tell them appropriately." Brooklyn Eden wants to see even more people and places do that. "I would love to see people dig into their own cultures and tell their own cultural stories of horrors that have happened in history or horrors from their folklore," they said. Castillo Flores echoed, "It brings you always joy when you see that people like you or from your cultural background are in the entertainment that you are consuming. It makes you feel more, it feels closer, and it helps you scream better." End of article. Stronger polar vortex in forecast. With El Niño, pattern could shape this winter. The polar vortex is taking shape over the North Pole, and it is starting the season stronger than normal, based on the latest subseasonal forecasts from the European Center for Medium-Range Weather Forecasts. That might sound like a recipe for a brutally cold winter. It isn't that simple. The latest models show the winds surrounding the polar vortex strengthening through October, while the National Oceanic and Atmospheric Administration is forecasting a very strong El Niño developing in the tropical Pacific, and the two atmospheric patterns could play a role in how the winter unfolds. Think of the polar vortex as part of the atmosphere's system for containing Arctic air. It is a large-scale circulation of cold air and strong winds that forms high in the atmosphere over the Arctic each winter. When it is strong and stable, it can help keep the coldest Arctic air bottled up near the pole. When it weakens or becomes disrupted, some of that cold air can move south into the United States and other parts of the Northern Hemisphere. The effects are not automatic. A disrupted polar vortex does not mean every part of the United States will turn colder, and a strong vortex does not mean the country will stay warm. Most of the attention at this time of year is on the stratospheric polar vortex, which forms high above the surface as the Arctic stratosphere cools. The circulation is strongest when the temperature difference becomes large, between the cold polar region and warmer areas farther south. Current forecasts show the polar vortex becoming stronger than normal in late September before trending closer to typical levels in October. The bigger question for winter is what happens after that. Long-range forecasts show the vortex could weaken later in the winter, particularly around January and February. That potential shift is what meteorologists will be watching. Digging further into the science of Arctic winds, the polar vortex naturally develops during late summer and fall as sunlight decreases over the Arctic and the stratosphere begins to cool. As that happens, strong winds begin circulating around the polar region from west to east. These are called zonal winds. They are located about 10 to 30 miles above the North Pole, and they are one of the key measurements meteorologists use to track the strength and organization of the polar vortex. Recent observations show the 2026 to 2027 vortex strengthening as that seasonal cooling gets underway. NASA data analyzed in mid-September showed winds around 60 degrees north in the lower stratosphere running above their long-term average for the date. The return and strengthening of those west-to-east winds are part of the normal seasonal development of the vortex. The latest European Center for Medium-Range Weather Forecast prediction shows the same general trend. Sapiens, the average winds strengthen through the fall, reaching roughly 30 meters per second around December, before weakening later in the winter, when the forecast becomes more uncertain. For now, the important signal is that the vortex is strengthening as it normally does during the fall. The bigger question is whether it remains strong through winter or becomes significantly weaker or disrupted later in the season. By late January, the average in the newest forecasts falls to roughly 17 to 20 meters per second, and later in the winter, it hovers around 10 to 15 meters per second. Some individual forecasts become much weaker and even dip below zero, which would indicate the wind's reversing direction. A reversal of those winds can be associated with a sudden stratospheric warming, a major disruption of the polar vortex. An SSW is one of the most significant ways the polar vortex can be disrupted. During an SSW, temperatures high in the stratosphere can rise by several tens of degrees in just a few days. The warming can weaken the vortex, displace it, or split it into separate pieces. But the phenomenon does not automatically produce a major snowstorm or prolonged cold wave in the United States. It doesn't even necessarily mean Arctic air will reach the United States. The changes do not immediately reach the surface. Stratospheric disturbances can take days to weeks to propagate downward into the lower atmosphere. If the disturbance couples with the tropospheric circulation, it can help create a pattern that allows colder Arctic air to move farther south. And the eventual weather depends on the larger atmospheric pattern already in place. Besides, this winter has another major atmospheric player, El Niño. NOAA's Climate Prediction Center said September 10th that El Niño is strengthening, with a greater than 90% chance of a very strong event during the Northern Hemisphere fall and winter of 20,262,027. NOAA also said there is a 75% period will reach the threshold for a hist on records dating to 1950. Strong El Niño events can influence the jet stream. Research and seasonal analyses also show that El Niño can affect the stratospheric circulation through changes in large-scale atmospheric waves. Severe Weather Europe's long-range analysis notes that the developing strong El Niño could help create a pattern favorable for a midwinter polar vortex disruption. On the other hand, when Arctic air meets a moisture-rich storm system, the combination can produce snowstorms and blizzards. This year, El Niño can help supply that moisture by strengthening the southern jet stream and steering more Pacific moisture into the United States. End of article. Remembering the Women Who Fought for Freedom in Revolution. Article by Phaedra Trethin. A look back at history reveals the American Revolution was filled with women who helped the United States gain its independence, stories being retold 250 years later. Some of the women are well known. Abigail Adams was a sounding board for her husband John, exhorting him to remember the ladies and running their farm during his prolonged absences. Eliza Schuyler Hamilton defended her sometimes unpopular husband Alexander and preserved his legacy while forging her own for helping others after his death. Martha Washington joined her husband to raise the troops, and likely his, morale as he led the Continental Army. But some women went beyond aiding the war effort through morally, intellectually, and materially supporting their husbands. We know of many women who supported the revolutionary cause through their actions, said Adrienne Whaley, Director of Education and Community Engagement at the Museum of the American Revolution in Philadelphia. They, like the men around them, were immersed in Enlightenment ideals of freedom and equality, hearing sermons in churches and discussions in their homes. Women made muskets and sewed tents and clothing for soldiers. They kept farms and businesses running, while men were away at war, and women actually went to war, joining their husbands on the battlefield, even disguising themselves as men and earning praise for their bravery in combat. Here are some of their stories. Deborah Sampson, teacher, weaver, warrior. Deborah Sampson always seemed to know how to fend for herself. A biography at the Museum of the American Revolution explains, the Massachusetts woman was born poor and became an itinerant weaver, eking out a living. In 1782, she dressed in men's clothing and, calling herself Robert Shirtliff, enlisted in a Continental Army regiment, at least the second time she'd employed the ruse to enlist. She was shot and, afraid she'd be discovered, removed the ball herself. Her luck ran out, though, in 1783. Stricken with fever while serving in Philadelphia, her disguise fell apart when a doctor treated and later reported her. Given an honorable discharge, Sampson returned to Massachusetts and married, and petitioned the state legislature for back pay for her service. She worked with an editor, Herman Mann, to publicize her story, but Whaley explained that much of it was sensationalized and even fabricated. But there is at least one contemporary account of Sampson. A corporal named Abner Weston wrote in a 1782 diary entry that Sampson, whom he'd known from their town of Middleborough, tried to join the Continental Army. He called it an uncommon affair, noting that she was discovered. Mary Ludwig Hayes and Margaret Corbin, the Molly Pitchers. Whaley called Mary Ludwig Hayes the archetype of the woman who steps in to serve, though she was likely only one such woman, historians say. Mary was one of the models for Molly Pitcher, Whaley explained. Margaret Corbin was another example of what the Smithsonian Institution describes as a composite of at least three women. Both were married to soldiers in the Continental Army, and lore has it, stepped in when their husbands could no longer fight. Ludwig Hayes was at the Battle of Monmouth, a camp follower, one of many women who'd accompanied military units, British, American, French, and Hessian, serving as laundresses, nurses, and cooks. Ludwig was already there when her husband was hurt, and stepped into the fight. Corbin was in the 1776 Battle of Fort Washington, according to the American Battlefield Trust, dressed as a man as she followed her husband into battle. He was killed, but she continued firing the cannon he'd operated. She was severely wounded, nearly losing an arm. Her male counterparts were so taken with her bravery that they detailed her acts of heroism to their superiors, and Corbin was awarded a lifetime pension, the first woman to receive one, though hers was just half the amount male soldiers received. Tiona Jannigan, Two Kettles Together, an Oneida fighter. Tiona Jannigan, also known as Two Kettles Together, fought alongside her husband in the Battle of Oriskany in New York. Her husband, Hanyeri Tuahangarakan, he who takes up the snowshoe, was believed to be Mohawk and had a German father, but lived among the Oneida, and when the war broke out, the couple were among some of the wealthiest Oneida in the region, according to an exhibit at the Museum of the American Revolution. Ahead of the 1777 battle, Tina Jannigan warned of the impending arrival of the British and Native Americans fighting with them, and during the fight, she fired pistols of her own and helped her husband reload his weapon after he was wounded. Others among their people who had aligned with the British later destroyed the couple's farm. Anna Maria Lane, from camp follower to fighter. Anna Maria Lane went above and beyond the call of duty to make a difference during the American Revolution, according to the National Museum of the United States Army, which includes her likeness in its special exhibition, Call to Arms, The Soldier and the Revolutionary War. Though little is known about her early life, including the exact year she was born, which is believed to be in the mid-1750s, by 1776 she was married to John Lane. The couple joined the Continental Army in 1776, where John served under Major General Israel Putnam. Anna Maria was initially a camp follower, like many other women who followed their husbands during the war. Lane, though, went further, dressing as a man and fighting in battle, the first documented female soldier from Virginia to fight with the Continental Army. Of course, the ragtag American military likely wasn't turning away able-bodied soldiers. So both Lane and her husband fought in campaigns in New York, New Jersey, Pennsylvania, and Georgia, including in the October Battle of Germantown in what is now FYA under George Washington. Ahead of the battle, Washington forbade female camp followers to accompany men to the battlefield, and some historians believe that Lane, wounded in battle, refused treatment lest she be found out. She continued fighting until 1781, and in 1783, the couple returned to Virginia, both with lingering war wounds. When the state government began issuing pensions to Revolutionary War veterans, John received the standard sum of $40 annually. His wife, though, received $100 per year in recognition that she, in the Revolutionary War, performed extraordinary military services at the Battle of Germantown, in the garb and with the courage of a soldier. Lane died in 1810, and her service was largely forgotten until 1928, when a magazine editor, John Archer Carter, submitted a letter to the Daughters of the American Revolution magazine about a Virginian heroine. Subsequent research in the 1970s and 1990s helped bring her story to light again. End of article. Navy, 8 sailors attempted suicide. USS Abraham Lincoln in Middle East since 2025. Article by Miles J. Herzenhorn. Acting Navy Secretary Hung Cao said that 8 sailors assigned to the USS Abraham Lincoln Carrier Strike Group attempted suicide during its lengthy deployment in the Middle East. The Lincoln, en route to its home port of San Diego, has been deployed for more than 300 days and will likely remain at sea for 2 more weeks before returning to the United States. The aircraft carrier's current deployment began November 21, 2025. Keo revealed the number of suicide attempts in a letter to send Kirsten Gillibrand, D. New York, responding to questions about the well-being of the Lincoln's crew. The letter, obtained by USA Today, was first reported by CNN. Keo said that no sailors had died by suicide during the aircraft carrier's deployment. One sailor assigned to the Lincoln's air wing went overboard in early August. An air wing search and rescue helicopter quickly recovered the sailor, Keo wrote in the letter. Another sailor attempted to go overboard in March and was stopped by his shipmates. The Navy did not immediately respond to a request for comment. Nearly one suicide attempt a month speaks to the intense challenges our sailors face during a dangerous operation, a former Pentagon official told USA Today. The Navy must work to make every resource available to deployed sailors, so they remain combat capable. The sailors aboard the Lincoln described poor conditions and low morale as the carrier remained at sea for roughly 280 days, setting a modern record. The Lincoln's crew conducted operations in an active combat zone for most of that time as it enforced the U.S. blockade of the Strait of Hormuz. Families of the sailors reported food shortages and sanitation problems on the Lincoln. The active combat operations made it a challenge to resupply the Lincoln. As a result, the number of main entree options served during regular meal hours was reduced from 2 to 1 for a short time, the letter stated. This measure was implemented to optimize endurance and ensure sustained time on station, KO wrote. 4 meals were served daily, and all meals provided were nutritionally balanced, with adequate calories per day made available to every sailor. KO also addressed the reports of broken plumbing and poor sanitation on the Lincoln. Earlier in deployment, the ship experienced localized piping failures and temporary issues with its reverse osmosis desalination units due to high ambient seawater temperatures and continuous operations, he wrote. Reports of deteriorating conditions on the Lincoln prompted outrage from lawmakers. The Trump administration initially tried to downplay reports. President Donald Trump said in August that the Lincoln was being beautifully maintained and beautifully taken care of. In a statement, Gillibrand criticized Trump and Secretary of War Pete Hegseth, formerly known as the Secretary of Defense, for dismissing concerns about conditions on the Lincoln. Our troops and their families make immense sacrifices every single day, yet the president dismissed them with open disrespect, Gillibrand said. That this administration can find endless taxpayer dollars for bombs, ballrooms, and billionaires, but cannot take care of our service members is completely unacceptable. End of article. Can shopping at a dollar store be healthy? $1 million grant to help URI researchers study trend. Article by Wheeler Cowperthwaite. Kingston, Rhode Island. Why are dollar stores, like Family Dollar, Dollar General, and Dollar Tree, so popular, especially when it comes to groceries? And is there a way to shop at the stores in a healthy way? That's the latest line of research for a University of Rhode Island researcher who was just awarded a $1 million grant from the U.S. Department of Agriculture's National Institute of Food and Agriculture. Dollar stores, the broad term that nationally encompasses the three chains, are characterized by sometimes low prices and often open in areas where other retailers won't, usually selling shelf-stable food but rarely selling fresh fruits or vegetables. Assistant Professor of Public Health Wen Weifeng at URI has been studying dollar stores for years, publishing multiple studies on the store's impact on health and impact on communities as a food retailer. You can see a little bit of trajectory of my journey to first understand why people are buying so much food from dollar stores, and then understand how healthy are those foods, Feng said. Now the story goes to what exactly do people buy and how are people using dollar stores as a retailer. One of those studies, published in 2025, examined the healthfulness and energy content of foods purchased in dollar stores compared with other retail channels. I think some school of thoughts are really thinking about this as something we want to change, Feng said. We want to pressure the dollar stores to make changes. I'm not that progressive. I think I'm more in the sense of, let's understand what people are buying from dollar stores first. And what does it mean? Why are the people going to those stores? So that's what this study is. That's what it's there to answer. The new study. Feng will lead a team of other researchers in Minnesota and Louisiana to conduct interviews and orchestrate focus groups in the two states to learn directly from shoppers why they shop at dollar stores, what they think about dollar stores, and how they shop at dollar stores compared to the rest of their grocery shopping. That will lead to an attempt to identify ways consumers can better utilize dollar stores for a healthy diet. She will also use a data set of food purchases for households, combined with machine learning techniques, to summarize what kinds of shoppers exist and what are their patterns. Whether they're weekend warriors or bargain hunters, or they just find the best price in every spot, Feng said. So I want to understand the different types of shopping behaviors and what we can learn from those experiences. By talking with some community members, that will give us a more qualitative perspective, understanding their rationales in those decisions. Research shows that, on the whole, the food people buy from dollar stores is less healthy than what's bought from grocery stores. But comparing shoppers who never go to dollar stores versus those who shop at them quite a bit, and their overall healthfulness of all the foods purchased from everywhere is quite comparable, Feng said. That likely means that households buying unhealthy foods from dollar stores are probably buying healthy foods from other sources. That also kind of contributes to this grant that I'm about to start to study, is how did that happen? What are people really buying? Feng said. The researchers will then create a pilot program to educate shoppers in the two communities in Minnesota and Louisiana to improve understanding of nutrition, food affordability, and healthy shopping strategies. End of article. Study: Gen Zers flipping the script on recent secular trend. Young adults more religious than elders. Article by Mark Ramirez. America has been in a steady religious decline, with each generation of adults embracing faiths less than the one before it. Generation Z, it was thought, would continue that pattern, with one study labeling the age group the least religious generation yet. However, a new Harris Poll survey suggests that may not be the case. The results show younger people are not only more religious than previously believed, but more so than any of their elders. Gen Z adults, those ages 18 to 29, aren't just supporting religion at higher rates, the survey found, but spiritual practices in general, including meditation, astrology, and energy work such as Reiki and Tai Chi. This idea that generations would be more secular in the future. This generation is really flipping the script on that, said Libby Rodney, chief strategy officer for the Harris Poll, a national marketing and analytics firm. The firm had studied practices such as astrology and manifestation in the United States and figured Gen Z would express high interest in spirituality, Rodney said. What was shocking was that 33% identified as religious, nearly double the amount of boomers and the highest of any generation, she said. The survey found more than half of General Z respondents had pursued a spiritual practice or quest for meaning in the past year, while about 6 in 10 had launched a side hustle, restructured work obligations to fit the life they want, or embarked on a new project or hobby. Nearly 7 in 10 had learned a new skill or sought training or education. It's not just about being traditionally religious, Rodney said. The online survey of 2,136 U.S. adults included members of Gen Zers, millennials, General Xers, and baby boomers. While no one generation can claim to be brimming with the most spiritual fervor, fully a third of General Z respondents identified as religious, compared with just 19% of millennials, 22% of Generation Xers, and 18% of boomers. The survey also found that while people are more likely to pray on their own as they get older, General Z was the likeliest of all age groups to attend religious services or read scripture. Those findings didn't surprise Angie Bozio, a youth ministry director at St. Stephen Catholic Community in suburban Nashville, who, while unconnected to the survey, said social media is playing a large role. Today's youth have online access to faith leaders who help further their interest in scripture and answering life's big questions. They're coming in with confidence and a little bit of knowledge, she said. We can talk at length about that, like, what does this mean to you? While millennial 32% and Gen X 31% survey respondents were more apt to describe themselves as spiritual rather than religious, nearly 9 in 10 General Z members, 88%, reported regularly practicing at least one religious or spiritual activity, the highest share of any generation. A generational awakening. The past few decades have seen the country gradually pull away from organized religion. Fewer than 2/3 of Americans are Christian, down from 90% in the early 1990s, according to the Pew Research Center. At the same time, the portion of those describing themselves as agnostic, atheist, or nothing in particular, the so-called nones, rose to nearly 3 in 10. But while some studies showed the portion of nones is significantly higher among Gen Z, other studies indicated young people were increasingly pursuing spiritual fulfillment beyond traditional institutions or faith systems. Rodney said the survey demonstrated how young people are coping with growing economic and societal challenges while shaping a future defined by their own values and beliefs. The results, she said, show young people are eager for human interaction. About 6 in 10 Gen Z and millennial survey respondents reported belonging to more real-world, in-person communities, such as clubs, faith communities, and hobby or volunteer groups than they used to, compared with 42% of General, the 10th respondents, and just 32% of boomers. Anxious and lonely in a post-pandemic society unsettled by the threat of artificial intelligence and climate change, she said, young people recognize the pitfalls and limitations of digital media and feel disillusioned with the promises of the American dream. They've encountered a shrinking job market and a shortage of entry-level homes and are among the first to be let go when jobs are cut. It's a generational awakening, Rodney said. If everything around them feels like it's not working and disjointed, they're looking at what kind of life they're going to build, connection and commonality. In terms of feeding their religious interests, Rodney agreed social media is playing a major role, pointing to efforts like Pizza to Pews, a viral Sunday activity in which youth congregate at local pizzerias before attending Mass, or the Holy Girl Walk in New York City, in which young Catholic women pray the rosary while strolling through Central Park. They're searching for connection and commonality, and it's a direct result of feeling lonely post-pandemic, Rodney said. Young people, she added, have also found identity and community in global figures like the Reverend Guilherme Peixoto, a Portuguese Catholic priest and DJ known as Padre Guilherme, who blends religion and electronic dance in his sets and performed at World Youth Day in 2023. This youngest American generation, she noted, is more multicultural and diverse than any previous generation. More than half are people of color and likelier to identify as other than heterosexual. In that sense, she said, their interest in both religious and spiritual practices isn't so surprising. They're coming from different backgrounds and experiences, Rodney said. For a generation containing a range of identities, the idea of being inclusive of spirituality and religion is more organic. That's been the case for Jordan Booker, a 2023 University of Houston graduate who founded Smooth Blends, a pop-up wellness plus community experience described as the calmest party in Houston, featuring meditation, yoga, and matcha. Come reset, recharge, and enjoy the moment with us, a recent event announcement read. Earlier in September, Booker, who grew up Christian, attended Motion Night, a faith-based event at Houston's Grace Church for adults age 30, and under that included an after-party with food trucks. It was amazing to see so many people worshiping the Lord and praising Him, Booker said. Such youth-focused events, he said, make being religious and going to church cool. End of article. Want Michael Keaton's Batmobile? It'll cost millions. Article by Keenan Thompson. While collectors may fawn over high-end supercars or classic race cars, they also have to make room in their collections for more interesting vehicles. One of those could be the actual Batmobile, driven by the Caped Crusader himself in the 1992 film Batman Returns. This Batmobile has the potential to be the most expensive ever sold of the lineage. It was used for the movie and has been well maintained since. It also has one of the most visually striking Batmobile designs. The car will be auctioned on November 23rd in Los Angeles by Julian's Auctions. What makes this Batmobile so special? Out of all the cars in Hollywood films, the Batmobile is one of the most iconic. While there is a different Batmobile and Bruce Wayne actor every few years, each car holds a firm place in film and automotive history. This Batmobile was driven by Michael Keaton, who played Batman in the movie. There were three Batmobiles commissioned to be built in 1989 when the original Tim Burton Batman film was released. The specific model being auctioned was the exact car seen in the 1992 movie, and was brought to life by the legendary Carl Kasper, who is responsible for many iconic movie cars such as Kit from Knight Rider, General Lee from Dukes of Hazzard, and the van from the A-Team. How is the car built? The car is a massive 19 feet 8 inches long. It was built using two Chevrolet Impala chassis spliced together and a custom-made fiberglass body. It uses a Chevy V8 engine and a 3-speed automatic transmission. The interior houses two seats and a wide array of buttons that resemble a fighter jet. The car remained in storage for many years before becoming part of the Marconi Automotive Museum. The flames that shot from the exhaust in the movie were done with a special blend of kerosene and pressurized air for strictly cinematic purposes. But it's likely a collector car this expensive won't be driven many miles anyway. Is the Batmobile road legal? Each car that is legally allowed to drive on public roads in the United States has to meet strict requirements involving lights, airbags, visibility, size, and other things. This Batmobile was made for a movie, so it didn't have to meet those road legal standards. So while it is a drivable car, it's not meant for road use. How much will the car sell for? Julian's Auctions estimates the car will sell for $5 million to $7 million, according to a news release. The previous record for the most expensive Batmobile ever sold was $4.6 million in 2013 for the car from the original 1966 Batman movie starring Adam West. End of article. Group, FBI breached, employee data stolen. Shiny Hunters is a known extortion group. Article by Raphael Satter and AJ Vicens. The digital extortion group known as Shiny Hunters said on September 22 that it had breached the Federal Bureau of Investigation and stolen data on a huge number of current and former FBI employees. The FBI said the agency is aware of claims regarding unauthorized activity affecting fb-ijobs.gov and is currently investigating. In a statement posted to its dark website, and during an online chat with Reuters, Shiny Hunters said it had targeted the FBI in response to a May agency announcement that detailed Shiny Hunters' methods and advised targets not to pay. It said it had stolen data on almost all FBI agents and individuals who filed an application with the FBI for a job. As proof, the group offered what it said was a screenshot of a vandalized FBI job site, and what the group said was information on roughly 5,000 agents it said was a sample of the overall stolen data set. Reuters could not verify the authenticity of the screenshot, but the job site did appear to have experienced recent disruption. A message posted to the site on September 22 said that both it and the FBI Special Agent Applicant Portal were currently unavailable. The data sample appeared to contain information about FBI agents' names, home addresses, social security numbers, their assignments, and, in at least some cases, the names of their family members. Reuters was able to partially verify the authenticity of the information by running the details, including the social security numbers, against credit bureau records and previously breached data preserved by the dark web intelligence firm District 4 Labs. In at least 10 instances, including in the case of FBI Director Kash Patel, Reuters found details that appeared to match. A person familiar with the matter said the job descriptions and the data also matched in at least some cases. However, the news agency could not establish where the data came from, or whether it had been stolen from the FBI's internal systems, as the hackers claimed. Attempts to reach the people whose details were in the sample data were unsuccessful. Cynthia Kaiser, a former FBI official, said breaches like the ones claimed by shiny hunters were incredibly harmful because they could be used by criminals to expose and put pressure on the people investigating them. Kaiser, now senior vice president at cybersecurity firm Halcyon, noted that an old leak dating back to 2016 was still occasionally used today to harass FBI agents. "Once that information is stolen, it is used forever," she said. Shiny Hunters is one of the world's most notorious and attention-seeking hacking crews. Its recent break-ins include the purported theft of millions of business records from video game developer Rockstar Games, the maker of Grand Theft Auto, and a May intrusion centered on education tool Canvas that caused widespread disruption across U.S. schools. Earlier in September, AI company Anthropic said it had caught Shiny Hunters-linked hackers trying to use its tools. On September 20th, the group told Reuters it had gone to war against another notorious cybercrime group, CLZROPE, in a rare bout of public score settling. End of article. Experts call recess important to schooling. Free time helps with academics, social skills. Article by Alec Johnson. Demands are high, and school districts are always looking for ways to get the most of their students' academic performance. That might mean free time and recess could be at a premium, as schools try to eke out as much time for academics as possible. But studies suggest that free time might actually help students' academic performance, as well as improving social and life skills. The American Academy of Pediatrics said in a May policy statement that students should get multiple breaks daily of at least 20 minutes each to reap full cognitive, physical, and social benefits from those breaks. The Academy suggested schools could include recess as instructional time. It also said recess should occur often enough and long enough to mitigate stress and allow students to regain focus before resuming classroom instruction. Other experts have similar claims about the importance of recess. A 2019 Journal of Research in Childhood Education article cited a study of 728 students in kindergarten through sixth grade that went from having just one 15-minute recess break to two 15-minute recess breaks per school day the following year. The study measured the effect of doubling recess time on the students' academic achievement and disciplinary referrals over two school years. While it showed the number of discipline referrals increased, it also showed that math test scores improved. A review of 13 studies by researchers affiliated with the University of Arkansas Fayetteville concluded that there are benefits for behavior and there could be benefits on academic achievement, though researchers concluded additional study is needed. And a literature review by Connor Brandon and Trent Atkins of the University of Montana said that recess may have an indirect positive influence on academic outcomes and could benefit student social engagement, but said there is mixed evidence about whether recess directly improves problematic behavior. Why can recess be important? Catherine Ramstetter, who helped create the American Academy of Pediatrics policy statement, said breaks help the brain better retain information, whether for application of skills or application of future knowledge. Ramstetter holds a doctorate in health education from the University of Cincinnati and is the founder of Successful Healthy Children, where she serves as school health and recess consultant. The organization works with parents and educators to help students with social, emotional, intellectual, and physical well-being by advocating for playful recess for all students every day. Ramstetter is also an administrator and founding member of the Global Recess Alliance, founded in 2020 to explore how recess could reduce the COVID pandemic's effects. Ramstetter said recess helps kids to learn collaboration, interpersonal skills, how to be respectful, kind, and follow rules on their own. Ideally, the adults are watching, they're being close enough that they can see and hear, but they're not intervening, letting kids figure this stuff out on their own to come up with their own rules of engagement, she said. Similar to the American Academy of Pediatrics, the Centers for Disease Control and Prevention recommends at least 20 minutes of recess, or similar period of physical activity, daily for all students in kindergarten through high school. The agency said that since the mid-2000s, up to 40% of school districts nationwide have reduced or cut recess. The University of Arkansas Fayetteville researchers recommend schools follow the CDC's recommendation. So how much recess are kids actually getting? As of December 2025, 12 states and Washington, D.C. mandated school recess, while another 12 states have laws requiring physical activity, meaning they can include after-school sports and gym class, but don't necessarily require free play, according to Axios. EdWeek surveyed 464 K-12 teachers nationwide in 2025. 36% of elementary school teachers said recess lasts 21 to 30 minutes at their school. The number of recesses each day varied, with 26% of elementary school teachers saying students got recess twice a day, and 12% saying students got more than two recesses daily. In Milwaukee Public Schools in Wisconsin, students in five-year-old kindergarten through eighth grade receive at least 20 minutes of daily recess time. The district's student nutrition and wellness policy recommends 60 minutes of daily physical activity. The district also requires physical education instructional minutes that vary depending on grade level, according to district spokesperson Kevin O'Connor. Requirements range from 100 minutes weekly for students in first through third grades to 125 minutes weekly for seventh and eighth grades. High school students take 1.5 credits of physical education, aligning with the State Department of Public Instruction's graduation requirements, which is equivalent to three semesters. During a semester, a high school student would receive at least 180 minutes of physical education per week, O'Connor said. O'Connor said the district has resources around recess activities and classroom physical activity breaks to ensure students receive daily physical enrichment. MPs also partners with PlayWorks, an organization that helps students discover the joy of physical activity, build skills, and come back to class ready to learn, all through play. The district has coordinated recess schedules with consideration to avoid conflicting with important instructional time, O'Connor added. Proposed legislation for more recess time. Wisconsin state politicians have looked at more recess time for students. Earlier this year, State Rep. William Pennerman was among lawmakers who introduced a bill that would have required public and charter schools to schedule at least 60 minutes of recess each school day for students in kindergarten through sixth grade. Currently, school districts may count up to 30 minutes of recess time toward the state DPI's required instructional minutes. Under the proposal, schools could count up to 60 minutes of recess time toward instructional minutes. The bill was referred to the State Senate Committee on Education, but did not make it to either the Assembly or Senate floor. Penterman said he introduced the bill after hearing from people in the Kenosha area who told him they were advocating in their school district for more recess, especially for younger kids. He said the idea resonated with him. Recess was one of the best parts of his school day when he was a student. It was unstructured playtime when you could play with your classmates. You collaborate, you solve problems. It's not an adult standing in the front of the room and telling you what to do and what not to do. It's that peer-to-peer interaction, he said. Penterman said he did not want to extend the school day. He said breaks throughout the day are a good thing and that the law would build some flexibility into how schools could incorporate them. It doesn't say you have to have one 60-minute recess period or two 30-minute periods or three 20-minute periods. It just says you can count up to 60 minutes, and it's up to the schools and the school districts to decide how they want to do that, he said. Penterman plans to reintroduce the bill in the next legislative session, which begins in January. Shannon Wysocki, a co-founder of the Wisconsin chapter of Say Yes to Recess, said that, as a school social worker at the elementary level, she noticed kids sitting in classrooms without many breaks, and that recess was limited. It got her thinking about child development, learning, attention, and focus issues. I kept questioning, like, why are kids not getting more time, like, spent outside, getting breaks? And there's just such a heavy push on academics and state testing and things like that. So I just noticed over the years recess kept getting shorter and shorter, she said. Wysocki said she created a Facebook page called Play Matters. Then, 1-1/2, years ago she found out about Say Yes to Recess. Through that organization, which had successfully lobbied for legislation in Tennessee to mandate 40 minutes of recess per school day, she met Allison Gregg and Victoria Carey. Together, they created the group's Wisconsin chapter and got to work advocating for a Wisconsin bill. The research shows that recess improves academics and improves overall well-being of children. And our thing is, like, we're spending so much money on all these extra special education costs and interventions and all these extra things when recess could be a solution to some of those issues that the children are having, she said. Educators see benefits, challenges. At least one Milwaukee area principal has suggested he's open to more time for students at recess, but also said there should be a larger discussion about what has to be given up to make that happen. When we take more time for recess, which we are happy to do, then we're going to have to pull from something else, And that's where the other part of the decision comes in. Because, again, we are only here from 8 to 3 on top of the pressures and demands to make sure our kids are where they need to be with math and where they need to be with reading and writing, said Michael Moore, principal of General Mitchell Elementary School in the Cudahy School District in Cudahy, Wisconsin. At the political level, Moore said the discussion needs to broader about education in general, with recess being just one component. All of those factors play into where do we see our children down the road, and then we've got to start to look and focus in on education and schools as being the opportunity to provide that for kids, he said. Joshua Gonzalez, a kindergarten teacher at Milwaukee's River Trail Agricultural School of Science, said students don't get enough recess time because of the pressures to provide enough time for academics. But he said recess provides many benefits. I know there are many studies that they'll show all types of different reasons why kids need to be out playing, and the amount of time specifically. I'll be teaching 5-year-olds this year, and I can't imagine a school day with only 15 minutes of recess. They're little. They need to run, you know what I mean? They need to play. I would definitely bump it up, as much as it wouldn't affect the education in the classroom, of course, he said. End of article. This concludes today's readings from USA Today for Friday, the 25th of September, 2026. Thanks for listening, and have a great weekend.
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0: 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Again, that's Anthony Griffin at 216-658-4675. Staying Connected. The Staying Connected group is a monthly meeting held for 6 months for clients that have completed the Vision of Success program. Staying Connected gives clients additional opportunities to hear from speakers and receive ongoing support from their peers who are sharing similar experiences. 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
2: Next is a brief poetry moment. The poem is by Ted Kooser. It's entitled First Snow. The old black dog comes in one evening with the first few snowflakes on his back and falls asleep, throwing his bad leg out at our excitement. This is the night when one of us gets to say, as if it were news, that no two snowflakes are ever alike. The night when each of us remembers something snowier. The kitchen is a kindergarten steaming with stories. The dog gets stiffly up and limps away, seeking a quiet spot at the heart of the house. Outside, in silence, with diamonds in his fur, the winter night curls round the legs of the trees, sleepily blinking snowflakes from his lashes. This is Ellen Mayer, looking forward to being with you again.

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I'm reading from the June 2025 edition of National Geographic. The first article is titled, "The Future of Fashion is Farm to Closet: How an Indonesian Fashion Brand is Embracing Traditional Techniques to Build a New Blueprint for Making and Selling Truly Sustainable Clothes." Written by Claudia Kalb. On a damp December morning in the mountainous district of Ambarawa in central Java, a woman in an inky black sleeveless vest and gathered skirt balances herself on the back of a motorbike that carries her through a small village, past houses adorned with tropical plants and bird cages, and into a forest. The land here, some 300 miles east of Indonesia's capital of Jakarta, brims with shrubs and trees that grow a variety of crops, including cassava and coffee. But it's the forest floor that's brought Danika Riadini Flesh, 34, to this corner of her home country. Under the shade of banana, papaya, and coconut trees, she's trying